0: completely to transform the United States of America. Now, the organizers, they used to operate in the shadows, but now they're emboldened. They're out in the open, demanding political power. Case in point, look no further than Michigan. Abdul El-Sayed is the Democrat Senate nominee, and he's out on the campaign trail openly using the Quran in his political speeches.
1: There's a verse in the Quran that says, do not let another people's hatred for you stop you from doing justice. If that is not the greatest call to unity, I don't know what is.
0: Well, he conveniently leaves out the verses in the Quran that talk about killing the infidel and the Jews. Now, he talks about unity while completely dismissing conservatives and Christians. And all you have to do is look at who this guy associates with to realize what he's really all about. His best friend is a streamer named Hassan Piker. In case you haven't heard, Piker says America deserved 9/11. And just today, Piker doubled down on his hatred of America.
2: You once said that America is the top dog in terrorism.
3: Yes.
2: Do you think America then is worse than Al-Qaeda?
3: Pound for pound, as far as the number of deaths, yes, we have caused tremendous terror all around the world.
0: And can you believe that El-Sayed still refuses to distance himself from this anti-American trash? Now, every time a reporter brings it up, El-Sayed just tries to shut it down. And now it looks like his ties to the radical Muslim movement go much, much deeper. Congressman Keith Self sent a letter to Treasury Secretary Scott Bessent today. He's calling on the IRS to investigate El-Sayed's campaign, claiming it's being funded by the Islamic Society of North America. He says the group is acting as an illegal political machine, pumping cash straight into El-Sayed's political pocket. And this is all happening while El-Sayed gaslights Americans, calling his opposition racist. And who does he thank for paving his way? Rashida Tlaib and Ilhan Omar.
4: Like, since we've gotten elected, since 2019, 200 Muslims have been elected across the country.
5: Wow.
4: I think it's given a lot of people strength to be unapologetically themselves and really lean in and who they are and not shy away from that.
0: And friends, this is the exact same Islamic sentiment that we're seeing spread throughout the world. Earlier this week, an Islamic scholar had the nerve to say that when it comes to 9/11, Islamists don't owe America anything.
6: Many may have, you know, been expecting that we're going to stand here today and apologize to the Americans for what happened on 9/11. Are you kidding me? Apologize for what? What did any of us do? We have absolutely nothing to apologize for. As for them, their raping of our lands, their raping of our women folk, their wars on the lands of the Muslims, they owe us an apology.
0: We owe them an apology. Are you freaking kidding me? Friends, if you're sitting at home right now just thinking that this won't happen in my community, well, you need to wake up. Look at parts of Texas. Texas is being conquered from within by this radical Islamic ideology. And the demographics down there, well, they prove it.
7: My mother and my grandmother are both from here. A family that goes back generations that has been here. And as that older generation dies off, we're not replacing them with our own ideals. We're replacing them with something that's absolutely contrary to our ideals, that literally doesn't want us here.
0: Friends, the population shift in Texas is real. So much so that a progressive Democrat has a real shot at flipping the state blue this November. Now, it is a very slippery slope, friends. And if we don't get out and vote, well, that slope will lead straight to Sharia law. Iranian-American human rights activist Dr. Sheila Nazarian and host of Liberty Politics, Armin Navabi, joined me to sound the alarm on all of this. Thank you both for joining the Pulse this evening. Now, a member of Congress is openly accusing Abdul El-Sayed of being bankrolled by the Islamic Society of North America. Dr. Nazarian, are you familiar with this group and its goals?
8: Well, I looked it up, and it seems like they allowed him to have a booth at their meeting where he was handing out political, you know, pamphlets saying to vote for him. And as you know, nonprofits are allowed to register people to vote in a nonpartisan manner. However, they allowed him to promote himself, and nonprofits are not allowed to promote particular candidates either. So they've been a deep

0: to undergo investigation and possibly look into that nonprofit status. But it's very crazy, David, and I think you're really doing God's work by bringing this up. Us Iranians know what happens to a country when the Islamists are allowed to gain power and take over. And this Islamic, society in Houston has been registering 1,000 people to vote every single week. And we need to do the same, especially the Christians. I'm Jewish. We make up 2% of this country. The Christians need to really mobilize, get it together. Every party, every nonprofit, every event, every gala needs to have a table out front registering people to vote.
1: Yeah, that's what it's going to take. Otherwise, it's going to continue to slip away from us and into their laps. Now, El-Sayed's best friend, Hassan Piker, he's out there saying that America is worse than Hamas and Al-Qaeda, Armin. What's your reaction to that as someone who's experienced the reality of radical Islam?
2: Yeah, so this is what everybody in America needs to understand. These people are fundamentally anti-American, and this is an anti-American project. And the people they represent are waiting for them to open the gates from the inside so that they could make it in. The Quranic verse that you showed us that he was reading out, this is a signal to Muslims worldwide that we Muslims inside America are making it to the halls of power, and you need to be ready for us to open the gates. As concerning as everything you're seeing is, this is just the beginning. This is with a few percentage, these people are going to be able to then significantly increase the rate of Muslims entering the United States. So, as concerning as this is, eventually, this is a new way Islam invades. Islam used to try to invade with the sword, but now they're switching from the bullet to the ballot because the West has become too powerful to be defeated in the battlefield. So they're taking advantage of the weakness of democracies, and they think the weakness is the ballot and the tolerance. And they get in, and instead of trying to defeat the country, they try to get a seat at the halls of power. And try to, why should we defeat armies when we could actually control the armies? And this is, we Iranians, as your guest mentioned, we know this because this happened to our countries. And Americans need to learn from us Iranians. Don't make our mistake. Fight for your country before it's too late. If it's much easier to defend your country than taking it back.
1: Yeah, well, we can see that obviously right now with what's happening in Iran, and we do not want to get to that point. Now, El-Sayed, he gets praised by the press for using the Quran in a campaign speech, but then they roll their eyes when a Christian candidate quotes the Bible. So, Dr. Nazarian, why is the media co-signing a radical religion? Don't they understand what's at stake?
0: No, they think it's tolerant, and they think, words like unity and equality and socialism and utopia. They didn't take over Iran, David, using words that were offensive. They took over Iran using words like joy, equality, everything's free and everyone's going to be so happy and it'll be so easy. They use flowery words to almost, it's almost like imagine there's a chasm of logic, right? And nothing logical is in between it, but they jump through the chasm of logic through flowery words. It's like everybody wants to be a good person. Everybody wants to feel like, oh, we're so, morally superior to people like us who are telling the truth. And we just want to be so tolerant. And we've seen this, David. This is not new in the media. We feel like we live an upside down world because no one's paying attention to the truth. The thing that matters almost more than survival is feeling like you're a good person and that you're so tolerant, even if it means you're tolerant of people who are intolerant of you.
1: Yeah, and that's exactly what they prove once they're in the majority, is they are then completely intolerant of you or any of your ways. They give two craps. It's Sharia law. Now, I want to go back to what's happening in Texas. Families who lived there for generations are being forced out by Islam. Watch.
3: Yeah, so everyone that lives in these homes, they're like freshly built, I mean, like beautiful, stunning homes, but they're not available to Americans, right? They're available for the people that attend this mosque, and they do so with the financing,
4: Where's the
3: right?
4: finance
3: They
4: now?
3: only sell to certain people.
1: Armin, can you explain how this is happening and who is potentially bankrolling all these brand new homes that only Muslims

0: can purchase?
1: I think this, you have, if you look into where the funding from all of this is coming from outside of the United States, from the enemies of America. All, it always leads to Qatar, the Islamic Republic, Hamas, Muslim Brotherhood related groups from Turkey, all around. It used to be at some point from the Wahhabi movements, but now it's mostly the Velayat Faqih Shia Islam in Tehran and Muslim Brotherhood networks. And again, remember, this is fundamental. This is, as much as we talk about Muslim Brotherhood and, you know, the mullahs in Tehran, this is not just about them. This is fundamentally within Islam. This was the model of Muhammad. You go in, you change, demographically change the population, and then once you have the upper hand, then you get aggressive. So as again, I repeat, as concerning as this is, as exactly as she mentioned, the flowery language that they use, that's the beginning. This is nothing compared to what's about to come. And it's not enough to just raise awareness about this. You need to do something. You can't, I feel like Americans are playing defense. They need to go on the offense. It's, talking about it is not enough. Americans need to come up with a plan, an aggressive plan to stop this.
0: Yeah, well, I hear you 110%. I hear you, and I hope America is listening as well. Dr. Sheila Nazarian, Armin Navabi, God bless you both. Coming up, the left's all-out ambush on Kash Patel backfired in a big way. The FBI director shot back with the facts on Capitol Hill, and the Democrats, well, their narrative went up in flames. We'll break it all down when the Pulse Weekly returns.

0: You're watching An American Moment.
1: Well, if you look at the left today, one thing is perfectly clear. The Democrats have become the party of panic. They offer zero solutions. They don't have any winning policies or even ideas. So fear is the only tool that they have left to drum up any kind of engagement. So think about that. How many times over the past decade have we heard them repeat this line?
2: Donald Trump is an existential threat to our democracy and our most fundamental freedoms. Make an investment in our campaign, and together we can protect our freedoms.
1: Oh, Trump's an existential threat. Make a donation to my campaign. Well, according to Democrat leaders, the sky is always falling. And when the narrative starts to get old, well, they just find a new boogeyman. This week, they started pushing mass hysteria over artificial intelligence. They want you terrified of the future, so you'll hand them more control of your life. And now, the progressives are forcing that exact same panic message on the FBI, with the help of their cheerleaders in the mainstream media. Well, the Democrats are desperately trying to convince America that the agency is completely out of control.
3: We have a rogue agent intimidating the press, violating people's First Amendment rights, and doing everything the president has.
4: You don't show much respect for your chairman. You've gone on now.
3: I have utter respect for you. In fact, I have love for you.
4: Are you ready to shut up?
3: I am done, sir.
5: By the way, violent crime arrests by the FBI in New Jersey are up 75% on top of the historic results we've already delivered for the American people.
1: Boom! Mic drop. Should have stopped right there, but Spartacus, well, he just needs to calm down, but he can't. And I'll tell you why these people are so upset. It's because Kash Patel is actually doing his job. He went up to Capitol Hill and the Democrats went after him with intense, blinding hatred. We saw meltdown after meltdown. And every single time, Kash, he shut them up with cold, hard facts.
5: Do you believe that? What I believe in is the rule of law. What I will always believe
6: in
5: is executing
6: the rule of law.
5: The rule of law
6: is a president saying in advance that
5: are you
6: if he
5: done
6: loses
5: with your campaign
6: election,
5: ad? By the way,
6: it's been rigged.
5: I want to know how your wealth increased 4,000% since you became a United States Senator. That's a magic act. All Americans should be available.
1: I'd like to know that as well. Please continue that line of questioning, Mr. Kash Patel. Well, Director Patel, he completely dismantled the fake narrative, so they just started to get desperate. And their arguments, they got even more ridiculous. One lawmaker actually accused Kash of barging in on a celebration after Team USA won at the Olympics.
6: And then you barged into the celebration of our winning Olympic team. What were you doing that? Can't you let the players enjoy the joy of their own victory?
5: What you'll never understand is the players who are my friends invited me into the locker room. What you'll never understand is that during that trip where 300,000 Americans went to Italy to participate in the games and watch them, not a single security incident occurred. What you'll never understand is throughout the World Cup, not a single security incident occurred.
1: Friends, that was their big gotcha moment. They're furious that an FBI director celebrated a historic gold medal victory for America. Are you kidding me? But it's because anything patriotic is considered a scandal to the left. And even with all the manufactured outrage, Director Patel remained entirely focused on the actual mission. He's cracking down on violent crime, making America safer for your family. And he's finally ending weaponization at the Bureau. So the left can whine and panic all they want. Kash Patel is getting the job done. Host of The Amy Robbins Show and Newsmax contributor Amy Robbins, along with managing editor at Newsbusters, Curtis Houck, join me to discuss all of that. Thank you both for joining the Pulse this evening. Now, Amy, both sides like to play off voters' fears, but the Democrats, they're just taking it to a whole nother level, especially since they're not concerned at all about their slide into socialism. What are your thoughts?
7: David, these are the moments at these hearings that give the phrase political theater its moment. None of these senators showed up that day wanting to hear anything from the UCR. They were just trying to play gotcha moments so they could get their clips for social media and, I don't know, potentially make a campaign ad. But Kash Patel was not playing into any of those traps at all. He came armed with the facts, which shut them down. He talked about the murder rates being down over 18%. He talked about 5,000 predators being off the streets, fentanyl off the streets, getting the top, every single name on the top 10 most runted off the streets. And that is exactly what you have to do when you go up against these Democrats who just want to shift the narrative to what they want it to be. He came at them with the facts and it really shut them down. They had nowhere else to go from there.
1: Yeah, they don't have anywhere else to go when the facts are just slamming them in the face. Well, the Democrats and the press, they're acting like Kash Patel firing partisan agents is just some kind of illegal act. So, Curtis, why is the media so terrified of an FBI that's actually playing by the rules?
8: Yeah, they don't want to engage in substance. Isn't that interesting, David? You know, they want to talk about the personal. They want to go after Kash Patel's personal life and the places he's gone. His spokesman, Ben Williamson, tweeted today, "Every time I tune into a hearing, I forget how stupid people like Cory Booker are." You know, as Amy noted, they didn't talk about the facts, you know, that AG Blanche also then brought up the White House press briefing. The top 10 FBI most wanted off the list, hundreds arrested in Memphis. I mean, a Memphis success story. The networks would be spending day after day sending all of their crime and justice correspondents to cities like Memphis, New Orleans, St. Louis, if they were actually serious about reporting the facts. You can offer critical reporting of this administration while also talking about the reality on the ground, which is first and foremost in Department of Justice and the FBI, job one, protect the American people. It sure seems like 2 years in, they're doing that and doing that quite well.
1: They're doing it very, very well. Now, the Democrats are calling Kash Patel a presidential puppet. So, Amy, where was the outrage when the FBI was running cover for Hunter Biden's laptop or investigating parents at school board meetings?
7: Well, look, all of us know that there's a double standard when it comes to whoever was in the administration at that point. And we know that they're going to go after the FBI with a complete double standard, you know, now that President Trump is there. But I just want to draw, you know, this parallel that Kash Patel showed up at this meeting trying to continue the messaging that the RNC convention had, which is we have to continue 7 weeks out from the midterm election, draw this contrast between common sense policies that are making America better and the crazies. And that's exactly what I think the Democrats show. They just show that they are continuing down this path of being crazy. They wanted to talk about bestiality and polling intimidation and not what this administration has done to actually keep Americans safe and are going to continue to do if we win the midterms in November.
1: Yeah. They just keep pushing nonsense. They should just be called Team Crazy, Vote for Me, We're Insane. Like, just put it out there. Now, I have to ask about the hockey team. They made it sound like Kash just barged in on the celebration. But this video you're seeing here, it shows the players handing him a beer, even put a gold medal around his neck. So, Curtis, doesn't this just really prove that you can't believe anything that these people are saying?
8: Yeah, I mean, he was invited in. I mean, the video either shows what it shows or it doesn't. And it doesn't lie there. You see one of the Kachuk brothers there, but that was one of the ones putting the medal around his neck. Yet again, you just have more attempts to create negative headlines. And to Amy's point, that's one of the reasons that I see, at least from my perspective, why the convention worked and why it's important for officials like Kash Patel to show up at hearings. Because A, they're not, the media aren't going to talk about the successes of this administration. And B, they're not going to talk about what the Democrats are running on. Yeah, they talk about, oh, they want free health care and they hate Trump. But that's really about it. You know, yes, they don't have an agenda, but, you know, you got the DSA crowd that says we want to abolish prisons, we want to abolish police, all kinds of crazy things going on, melting down about Sidney Sweeney and whatnot, claiming AI is going to kill us tomorrow. So it's incumbent upon the administration then to get that message out.
1: Yeah, and I think they are doing it very effectively. And I wish I was in that locker room. Are you kidding me? USA, all day long. Democrats hate that, though. Amy Robbins, Curtis out. God bless you both. Thanks for joining the Pulse tonight. Silicon Valley says that AI is going to wipe out humanity. And the Democrats, they fall right in line, promoting mass hysteria. We expose what's behind the sudden panic. and why it might be a massive gift to the Chinese Communist Party.

0: the sharpest viewpoints on the issues that really matter.
1: Artificial intelligence. It's a hot topic right now. We're watching machines learn faster than humans, create videos that look exactly like humans, and then escape the very parameters that humans put in place to keep them in check. Even the tech billionaires building these systems are warning that AI could threaten civilization itself. But most of them agree on one thing, that the good outweighs the bad.
2: This is a powerful technology, and therefore, it's a technology with serious risks and serious benefits. I've always believed that the benefits outweigh the risks, and even more to the point that we can reduce the risks to be very low if we build the technology in the right way.
1: Well, the speed at which this tech is advancing should have every single one of us concerned. But here's what you need to understand. The Democrats don't want to protect you from AI. They want to use the panic to control you. The radical left is pushing an aggressive anti-AI message right now because fear is their favorite currency. They want you so terrified that they can swoop in with new mandates, new government agencies, and a whole lot of red tape.
3: Lawmakers have a profound responsibility in this moment. To make sure that we are regulating an industry. And again, we want them to grow, but we have to control how it happens to make sure that the guardrails are there.
1: Oh, they want control. Yeah, we all know what happens when the government just swoops in with quick regulations. Just think back to the good old socialist days of mask mandates and vaccine requirements. And it was just a few years ago that they were policing your free speech online and censoring conservative voices all under the guise of promoting COVID safety. Now ask yourself, is that really what we want for the future of AI? These people aren't trying to slow down the machines, friends. They're trying to speed up their grip on your life. And President Trump, he sees right through this game. He knows that handing the government the keys to regulate AI is a massive mistake. We don't need Marxist guardrails suffocating American innovation. We need a strong, smart leader who puts America first.
4: We're leading China in AI. We're the most sophisticated country in the world. And frankly, I want to keep it that way because whoever wins AI wins. And we can put guardrails, we can do this and that, but I think you have a lot of negative forces that are bringing it up that shouldn't be bringing it up. And they're bringing up things that won't happen.
1: Now, don't be fooled. The Chinese Communist Party is likely fueling a lot of the anti-AI propaganda right now and right here in the United States. Beijing is desperately trying to catch up in this AI race, and the left is playing right into their hand. If America regulates itself out of the race, China wins. And if the CCP controls the future of AI, then friends, they'll control the world. Author of Plan Red, China's Project to Destroy America, and senior fellow at the Gatestone Institute, Gordon Chang, joined me to break it all down. Gordon, the progressives are demanding the U.S. government get involved and shut everything down. They're also pushing a message against data centers. Now, is it possible that the CCP is behind some of this messaging?
5: Well, it's not only possible. We know that it's the case. So, for instance, on August 27th, X posted on its own site that there were 200 accounts that were containing identical messages from China opposing AI. And also we know that Neville Roy Singham, the American centimillionaire or billionaire, he is resident in Shanghai. He coordinates his activities with the Communist Party's United Front Work Department. And he is funding groups that are opposing AI, including Code Pink, which was co-founded by his wife, Jody Evans. So the Chinese clearly are involved in that. And by the way, David, the Chinese researchers were involved in Bernie Sanders' event at the end of April on Capitol Hill, promoting this idea of a moratorium on AI, just a complete 100% moratorium. So we know where the Chinese are.
1: We know exactly where they are. Now, let me ask you this. If America regulates itself to death, doesn't that just give China exactly what they want?
5: Oh, absolutely. And by the way, you can't have an agreement with China. You showed the CEO of Anthropic, Dario Amodei. His idea is you talk to the Chinese and you come to some agreement with them. Well, first of all, any agreement on AI is completely unenforceable. You just cannot enforce it. It's even worse than nuclear weapons. And also, China, even if you can enforce an agreement, the Chinese don't follow their own promises. They never honor their commitments. So you put those two things together, and it means essentially, yes, it would be nice to have an agreement with China on AI, on biological weapons, which people talk about, but it ain't going to be in our favor. The Chinese will just cheat, and they will take over AI, and that will be the end of the United States.
1: Yeah, well, let's say that U.S. companies slow down their advancements and that China does get the upper hand. Do you see any scenario whatsoever where Beijing just decides to hold off for the sake of humanity?
5: No, of course not, because we haven't seen China do that in any area. You know, we tried to entice the Chinese into not having space weapons. And what happened? The Chinese and the Russians developed those weapons, and we didn't. And thank God for President Trump. He got the Space Force up and running, and he got our space weapons program up and running. We've tried this in all sorts of areas with those regimes, and it never works. We cannot entice them into good behavior. So unfortunately, what we've got to do is we've got to race ahead in AI. We've got to develop the safeguards among ourselves, and we can do that, and make sure that the rest of the world adopts our AI models. And that way, we can not only dominate AI, win, as President Trump said, but we can also protect the world from the worst aspects of this new artificial intelligence.
1: Well, that is super important, obviously. Now, I know you said that China, they can only compete if they actually have access to our computer chips. So can we just force them to stop AI advancements by actually limiting their access to American tech?
5: Well, we've limited a lot of their advancement, but we need to do more. So, for instance, we have this very big lead in chips, which is absolutely critical for AI. I hope that we don't sell them any chips at all, even the dumbed down ones, the H200s from NVIDIA. But also, you got to remember that we're ahead of China in AI because of compute. In April, we had 5,427 data centers. China had 449. And the reason why that matters is that although China's frontier models in AI are really good, just a couple months behind ours, they had to limit subscriptions to their most advanced models because they didn't have the compute. So President Trump is absolutely right. We've got to win AI. We've got the tools. We're ahead. Let's not stop ourselves.
1: Yeah, we better not stop ourselves. We better not let them win. Now, I know we're just less than 2 weeks away from Xi Jinping being at the White House. He's going to meet with President Trump. What are you hoping to see come from that meeting?
5: Well, I hope to see the Chinese stop doing all the things that they're doing, including killing American service members in Iran, stop the fentanyl trade, which they haven't done. Yes, fentanyl deaths are down. That's only because President Trump closed the southern border. It's not because the Chinese haven't continued with their fentanyl gangs. You know, I'd like to see the Chinese stop stealing our intellectual property to the tune of $500 billion a year. I'd like to see them close their police stations on our soil. I'd like to see all of it, David. The list just is almost endless.
1: Well, hopefully we get to see a lot of that, or most of it, come from that meeting. Gordon Chang, God bless you, brother. Coming up, the walls are closing in for Ilhan Omar. The Minnesota lawmaker is at the center of a federal immigration investigation. We've got the details after the break.

0: is an American moment.
1: Homeland Security Secretary Mark Wayne Mullen dropped a massive bombshell. He confirmed that Ilhan Omar is at the center of a federal immigration fraud investigation.
2: We know that she married her brother to try to bring him into the United States. We know he lives now in London. I'm in charge of enforcing laws, and I will not pick and choose which laws I'm going to enforce and which laws I'm not. I'm going to enforce all of them, regardless of who you are, regardless if you're Omar or you're some other individual in that community.
1: Friends, this isn't political gossip anymore. Secretary Mullen confirmed allegations that the Minnesota lawmaker married her biological brother in order to cheat our immigration system. And he says there is no expiration date on lying to the federal government. Former U.S. Attorney Jay Towne joined me to take a look at all this. Jay, Secretary Mullen came right out and said she married her brother. Now, Omar has denied these claims, but if it's true, what kind of consequences could she face? Are we talking federal charges, deportation, or something else?
3: Well, it really was an astonishing claim by Secretary Mullins to just come out and say it. Now, I know the president has said it, and there's been lots of innuendo up to this point. But Secretary Mullins made no bones about it. There was no wiggle room there in his comments. 18 U.S.C. 1541 through 1546 does allow for any false representations or fraud during some sort of immigration or naturalization process to be prosecuted. Now, the interesting thing, David, is the statute of limitations for this is 10 years. According to reports, and perhaps Omar herself, she was married to Ahmed Emil, right, which is who is alleged to be her brother, until 2017. So that puts us firmly inside of the 10-year statute of limitations. And don't forget, every time it's denied or every time there's some formal denial in writing or to the federal government or whatever it might be, whoever might be asking, that's a continuation of this conspiracy. And so that would toll the statute of limitations even further. And the penalty of this crime, if it's prosecuted successfully, is 10 years in the federal penitentiary.
1: Wow, 10 years. Ilhan can't be sleeping well tonight. Well, Secretary Mullen mentioned investigators are looking beyond the marriage into broader family migration records. So do you think they could be holding off charges right now just to build a bigger case against multiple others, possibly that she's related to?
3: Well, I think this could all just be part of a very big set of circumstances involving what we've seen in Minneapolis and in Minnesota with regards to fraud and how that fraudulent money taken or begotten, ill-gotten gains from the federal government through these different 501c3s, that money then somehow appears to have found its way into the politicians' bank accounts, whether it be directly or through a PAC. And how much did they know about it? And was that a quid pro quo? I think those are investigations that are ongoing at the moment as well. And we know that dozens of people have already been indicted. And those people facing serious and significant prison time, you know what they do, David? The first thing they're willing to do after they talk to a lawyer? Talk. And that's where I think Omar is facing some peril. Think about this. When I was preparing for your show tonight, David, I did just a quick Google search to get some information on this story, beyond just what the sort of the headline of Secretary Mullins. And there were hundreds and hundreds of news articles published by reputable papers and .com, some of them right in Minnesota. Not one of them has been sued for defamation, right? This is absolutely defamatory. You married your brother, right? That would be a crime in every state, and also it would be a crime for the purpose of illegal immigration. And she hasn't sued one person during that time. It's very strange to me that she has. Yeah, I mean, she denies it orally, but she doesn't put any heft behind it, and she has plenty of money to do so. Well, I don't know. She's worth $18 or $30 million. Nobody really knows.
1: Nobody really knows except she does. She absolutely knows. But that is very telling yeah. That she hasn't sued anybody. So what do you think is going to happen to her House seat if she winds up being jailed, prosecuted, or denaturalized?
3: Well, the way the House works is if, I mean, she'll cruise to another reelection this year, unfortunately, but she'd be removed from the House. She should be removed from the committees while she's under federal investigation. But then there'll be a special election in the state of Minnesota. And maybe they'll put a reasonable person in there that's not connected to all these crime syndicates that have been bilking taxpayers from all 50 states, not just Minnesota, for the last decade or so.
1: Yeah, well, hopefully that does happen and happen soon. Jay Towne, appreciate your insights, brother. Thanks for joining the Pulse tonight. Stick around, friends. The Silver Lining is next.

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1: Yeah, friends, you know what that sound means. It means it's time for the silver lining. And friends, the country is just very divided right now. Things like faith, family, and the church itself are constantly under attack. And that's why we as Christians need to come together and pray for unity and guidance in these troubling times. Joining me tonight is a man who understands and preaches that message, the pastor of Freedom Church in Gallatin, Tennessee, Tyler Feller. Tyler, thanks for joining us tonight. Now, I know you recently kicked off the Nehemiah Alliance, which is a global call to prayer lasting 52 days. The opening ceremony was last week at the Tennessee State Capitol. So tell us about that experience and what you hope to accomplish through the Nehemiah Alliance.
2: Well, something is powerful when nameless and faceless people come together to believe that God can do an impossible work in 52 days. It reminds me of the story of Nehemiah. When you read chapter 3, it's so full of names we've never even heard of, are almost impossible to pronounce, and yet we see a perfume maker built the wall of Jerusalem in 52 days. A goldsmith built the wall in 52 days to Jerusalem, and we sometimes feel like our contribution is insignificant, maybe can't make a difference. But when you go through Nehemiah 3, you see all of these people just doing their part with the thing that's in front of them to be used by God and make a difference. And so I just want to encourage people that are watching, take care of the sphere of influence that's in front of you. God could use you in a mighty way.
1: Yeah, he does, and he has over and over again. It's all throughout Scripture and history. Now, I know this movement, it ends on October 31st, right before the midterms, and there's going to be a sacred assembly on the National Mall. Do you think this upcoming moment of unity will push the country in the right direction?
2: I hope so. I mean, it's impossible to know the fruit of any kind of gathering like this, but we're spending 52 days praying, fasting, and repenting leading up to it, just as they did in the days of Nehemiah. They prayed and they fasted and they believed that God was going to do something impossible amongst them, and it happened. And so we're gathering together in faith on October 31st in a sacred assembly to celebrate those 52 days and believing at the end of it, there's a million salvations, rededications, and new consecrations for Christ. Marriages are restored, generosity's unleashed, prodigals returning. We have big dreams because with God, we've seen that again and again and again and again. And so just like when we gathered at the Tennessee State Capitol, the group of people that were in the room were saying, look, we're kicking this 52 days off and we're doing it in faith, believing that God's about to do a miracle in our land. And so, yeah, unity's a part of that. But beyond that, spiritual breakthrough, breaking in to different domains of our life, you know, that's really the crux of the matter.
1: Yeah, it is. I know there's some incredible people that are behind this as well. I'm not referring to myself, although I am a part of it. Maybe you can mention some of the people that are behind this. I know there's prayers that individuals are doing. I know there's one day that I'll be leading a prayer itself, myself, and everybody can actually tune in for this. It's on the Pray app as well. Fill us in a little bit with who's doing it and where they can participate.
2: Yeah, you have a picture of me on the screen right now with Senator Marsha Blackburn. She's very likely going to be the first woman governor in the state of Tennessee. She's the first woman Republican nominee for the state of Tennessee. She's been a part of this. She actually was the first congressional leader to come alongside of us. Speaker Mike Johnson, he says that what we're doing is a critical work in this hour. David, even just today, I spoke with five different congressmen that have filmed videos and prayers joining and being a part of what we're doing. They're just getting behind it because they know that they could try to pass legislation. And one of the things that Speaker Johnson quotes often, he says, John Quincy Adams says, duty is ours, but results are God's. And they believe that the results of our nation ultimately are God's. So there's powerful people at the highest offices of legislation in our country coming alongside of us and believing that God's going to do this with us.
1: Yeah, it's a beautiful thing to see. Stick with us, friends. There's more of the Pulse Weekly right after this.

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1: And that's all the time we have tonight, friends. 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Hope you have an amazing weekend. God bless you, and good night, America.

0: Hey, what's up, America? It's your favorite Paisan, Johnny T. Yeah. It is. It's another episode of Wise Guys. You know, Wise Guys, we're combing the streets at all times, covering the nation, because we want to put your views on the news. And we've been all over the place this summer, but we're back in action, back in the swing of things, back in the Big Apple, NYC, and lots going on down in Washington. All the legislators, they're going wild. Bernie Sanders and friends about AI and data centers. And a whistleblower recently came out and said that OpenAI was not exactly putting the proper guardrails in place, and said that it could lead to some dangerous outcomes. Lots of outcries about who's monitoring the, who are the AI police? We got to figure this all out in Washington. I think right now I'm coming down on the side of Bernie Sanders, because we need a little more oversight of this technology that could go crazy on us one day and potentially end civilization. And what would civilization do if Wise Guys was gone? So it could be very bad out there. Now, I wanted to see what people in New York think. This is kind of like a bipartisan issue. So Nico went out and hit the streets, asked people about how important AI really is.
1: So when's the last time you used AI?
2: Today.
1: And what did you use it for?
2: I used it for market research for my job.
1: How big of a factor has AI become in your everyday life and your friends' everyday lives?
2: So for me, it hasn't changed that much. Yeah. It's saved a lot of time, but I would say I probably do 10 searches a day. Other people, it's been phenomenal. So far, only good things to say about AI. And in terms of the future, who knows?
1: Do you think there's a possibility where AI in the future could be a danger to us?
2: I definitely think that's a possibility, but I also think that we're going to find the power of humans. I work for a telecom company, and we would never have AI answer the calls. People want to have a real human voice. I think that people like personal connection. And I think a big concern is education, how that's going to affect, you know, our children's learning. And it's like a calculator on steroids. But I think we'll figure it out.
0: We just passed the one-year anniversary of Charlie Kirk's assassination. Lots of ceremonies and memorials going on around the country, even a tribute from Donald Trump and a tweet and a truth and all that good stuff. But here in New York City, a permit was applied for to put a Charlie Kirk statue temporarily to honor him and memorialize him. And, of course, he's at it again. Mayor Zohran Mamdani tried to not give the permit, give him a little heat with it, but ultimately it worked out. And now the Charlie Kirk monument was in Times Square. And we sent Brent down there to get some people's opinions on what they think about Charlie Kirk and the memorial in Times Square. So we're remembering Charlie Kirk here in New York City. Let's see what Brent got for us.
3: Today marks 1 year since the assassination of Charlie Kirk. And here in Times Square, the late Turning Point USA founder is being memorialized with a life-size statue. I'm here with Italian artist Sergio Fornari, the sculptor of this life-size Charlie Kirk statue. What inspired you to create this statue?
4: The fact that, Erica Kirk was mistreated by the media. Let's not think even about the parents of Charlie. That's what really inspired me. In America, we are free to have an opinion.
3: According to Turning Point USA, the permit for the vigil today in Times Square to honor Charlie Kirk was denied by the Mamdani administration. I'm here with Joseph Trinidad, TPUSA Northeast representative, who organized this vigil.
5: We received a notice by Mayor Mamdani that they're canceling our permit. He doesn't want conservative values in the Mecca of America.
4: I don't care who wants me, who doesn't want me. I show up. We're in the middle of Times Square. And guess what? I didn't have a permit. And I don't need a permit.
6: Never let the left silence you or take away your voice. They're using fear and intimidation tactics to try to destroy what Charlie built. I've been involved with Turning Point since I was about 16 years old. I'm 25 now. I got the pleasure of meeting Charlie at one of my first ever events. His message really resonated. He changed the landscape of America.
7: Charlie Kirk was a great American.
8: I'm a liberal. I disagreed with everything Charlie Kirk said, but I think the First Amendment should protect everyone.
9: The statue is very beautiful. It's very well done.
10: This is just outrageous.
4: They killed the future president of the United States of America. In your lifetime, you're never going to see another Charlie Kirk. If you're listening, Mr. President and Vice President, let's take this to the White House.
0: All right, well, great stuff by the team, but you know there is a lot more. As usual, I'm employing the meta technology, and as usual, our main man, Ian, our number one ace, is right there, and Nico's right there also, staring me down, monitoring me to make sure I do everything good. But we're implementing the meta glasses into the show a little more when we can, trying to give you a real bird's eye view. But you're going to have a front row seat to the best part of the show next when we take it to the table at Joseph's on Wise Guy.

0: All right, welcome back. A little more wise guys for you. You know I love hitting the streets, but my favorite part is when we take it to the table. As usual, we're at Joseph's Restaurant here in New York City. Perfect little hideaway, unbelievable Italian food. You got to check it out. Tell them the wise guys sent you. They'll treat you like family. And speaking of family, they're back by popular demand. Everyone, all repeat offenders, been on the show many times. This is as good a group as I could get. Especially for today's topic, because it's affected all of us in one way or another. But thank you all. Joe Camerata is with us. He's an attorney. Most notably recently, Rudy Giuliani's attorney and was a NYPD officer. His brother also was lost on 9/11, and we'll talk about that. With 9/11 just passing, lots of stuff going on we'll talk about. Jacqueline Tobacco's with us. She's the New Jersey State Chapter Leader for the Italian-American Civil Rights League, political strategist. Thank you, Jackie.
1: Thank you.
0: Najah Zaldin, the queen of meme. She's an entrepreneur, also a member of the New York Young Republicans, and America's loyal, Lou Gelamino, my consigliere. And today I'm like double consigliere. If you think about it, I got both of them. If Lou's not around, then I might have to go to Joe, but now they're both here. I feel like committing a few crimes today because I'm well represented. Now I'm not going to do that. Not a joking matter. 9/11, Joe, serious effect on your family, your life. Your brother was lost. And, you know, it may sound crazy, but something good did come out of 9/11 for your family now that your brothers haven't had a movie, a documentary made about him by ESPN. Tell us a little bit about that.
2: It's 25 years, right? So we're a quarter century later, and I try and look to that tragedy for silver lining. And ESPN on E60 did a remarkable job, a documentary called Living On, the Michael Camerata story. And as the viewers may know, my brother was the youngest firefighter to die in 9/11. He was a fireman for approximately 9 weeks. That was one of the first sizable fires that he responded to. But that wasn't all of his identity. He was an amazing athlete. He was a great hockey player, a phenomenal baseball player who in 1991 was a member of the South Shore Little League team that made their run through the city, through the borough, through the city, through the state, and became Eastern Regional champions and went on to the Little League World Series to become a team that was second in the country and third in the world.
0: It's unbelievable. And we're proud Staten Islanders over here. Jackie, former Staten Islander.
3: I'm a proud South Shore person, too.
0: That's right.
3: I played in South Shore Little League, yes. And played on the All-Star teams, and that was one.

0: of our most proudest moments. I remember following it very closely.
1: Was Mike Campanello on that team?
2: Mike Campanello was on that team.
3: Bob was on that team, too.
1: Yeah. Talenta, who was the catcher on that team?
2: Mike Whistle was a catcher.
0: Yeah, Whistle. Yeah. Zarella, was Zarella's son on that team?
2: I don't remember
0: John Zarella's son was
2: that
0: on
2: that
0: team.
2: That was years later,
1: amazing.
2: Maybe. Yeah.
1: Amazing. Well, listen,
0: just so the record's clear, South Shore Little League has gone to the Little League World Series.
2: Several times.
0: Five times, I think. In there.
1: Several.
0: But I think that's the team that went the furthest.
1: They lost in the finals.
0: They lost in
2: the United States Championship.
1: Yeah, the U.S. Championship game. Exactly. So, look, I saw the E60. I texted you. I was crying watching it, to be honest, because I'm happy for you guys, but it's like sick, some of the things.
2: I have to point out, ESPN did an amazing job with handling my family with grace and care, and they did an excellent job top to bottom. And that story, albeit sad, is very uplifting. Because you got to know who my brother was, how he impacted the community, and how he left a letter behind that gave some peace and solace to my family in such a difficult time.
1: Amazing. All right, I want everybody to take a look at it, at a little bit of the trailer, and then, you know, we'll have everyone weigh in and give us some more thoughts. Yeah, okay.
4: I remember the excitement.
5: Look out, there was something in the outfield right by somebody's camera.
2: He felt like a rock star, he truly did. Like, everybody wanted to meet the players and talk to the players and interview the players.
6: Who's your role model?
7: Don Mattingly. He's like one of the best baseball players around.
1: I saw one part where they said that when ESPN said they were going to do the documentary, they went and got the old scorebooks out from the games and everything. And they said, well, let's see, you know, and they went to the scorebook. It said Camarada. And then it said 9 next to him because he was the right fielder, who's number 9. And it said number 11. So somewhere in there, the family. Did you even know that, like, back then?
2: I mean, I knew he was position 9. I knew he wore number 11, but I didn't know that was archived. And Little League Baseball reached out to us, and they were like, listen, we know he was the youngest, and we want him to be the first posthumous member inducted into the Hall of Excellence, along with Giuliani. And prior to that, year before, in 2001, right before the Trade Center was attacked, was George W. Bush. So it was a great honor for Little League to step up the way they did and retire his number.
1: Pretty cool. And no kid who plays in the Little League World Series can ever wear number 11 again, because that was his number. They retired it.
8: Wow.
1: And they have it on the wall now.
2: In right field. The first and only number that's ever been retired at the Little League World Series since 1947.
8: That's amazing.
0: You know, I get tired sometimes of Staten Island getting such a bad rap sometimes. I really do. And, you know, all these reality shows and stuff where they're poking fun of Staten Island. But it's just, you know, we grew up in Staten Island, and we grew up with some wonderful, wonderful people, and it's just another example, what a shining example of the great people.
8: Aww.
1: Do it, Lou.
0: Yeah, we do.
2: Thank you.
1: Yeah. True. True that. And, you know, Staten Island had the most people lost, and has the most people lost since 9/11 from follow-on stuff. So we'll talk about that later. But your kids played sports. How nice is this?
8: It's so nice. And I did watch it. I think I messaged you. I watched it. It was just so meaningful. And I did make my kids watch it as well, because I feel like these stories are so important. A lot of the kids don't even understand the context of what was lost. And, you know, people like Mom Donnie just saying, oh, people died that day. No, people didn't die. People were brutally murdered, and their life was snuffed out, and all of their potential greatness and their families will never be over it. So it was a beautiful job that they did. I'm glad to hear that your family was happy with it.
2: Yes, very happy.
8: Yeah, it was really nice.
1: All right, let's take a quick break and follow up on this. We'll come back. We'll talk about Khalid Sheikh Mohammed, allegedly one of the masterminds of this tragedy that took Joe's brother and thousands of other people, and still taking people. He's set a trial date, but now they're throwing some evidence out, and we got two of the best in the business right here in Legal Eagles. So we'll take a quick break. We'll come back after this with more Wise Guys. Don't worry.

0: All right, welcome back. A little more wise guys. Yeah, we're still at the table. We're still doing the sit down like we always do at Joseph's restaurant. The person who's been arrested, incarcerated, Khalid Sheikh Mohammed, who allegedly put the whole team together and all this other stuff, finally gets a trial date. They're going to bring him to trial and they're going to put him in military justice. And now they've ruled that, you know, some of his confessions were not voluntary, that they coerced or something. A blow to the case. What do you guys say about this legally, first off?
1: The confession is a blow to the case. However, it's just basically picture riding on like an expressway, and you have the express lane, and then you have local. They have to go more local now, right? The judge took away the express lane, and I think his reasoning wasn't, not saying I agree with it, because I don't, that the tactics utilized by the CIA may have been too intense and may have been intimidating and coercive.
0: Right.
1: And then when they try to reinterrogate him in a different manner, possibly removing the CIA, there wasn't enough cool-off period. So that was his reasoning behind it. And, you know, look, I know it's a military tribunal. However, politics may come into play a little bit.
0: Yeah.
1: And he may feel from the school, they're gonna convict him.
0: Yeah.
2: Who do they think is coercing him?
1: The CIA.
0: Well, yeah, I mean, I think there was a case, right, in the Bush era or something where there was alleged allegations of waterboarding and stuff. Do they think they did?
3: I don't think they went that far on him because I think they realized that this is going to get a lot of notoriety, right? But, you know, the question becomes what rights is a prisoner of war entitled to? Because
0: none.
3: He's a prisoner of the war on terror.
0: Yeah.
3: So I think that's the issue here. You know, Joe and I handle a lot of criminal cases. It's not often that a confession gets thrown out, especially one that's videotaped and sourced. So for him to make this step, to take this step, the judge, I have to think they have a lot more on him, like Joe said. He's getting convicted either way. And this is, like we said, this is just something that could have put it over the top and made it easy for them. Now it's just going to be a little bit more difficult, but I think he's getting convicted either way.
0: I like Joe's analogy for those watching at home. You got the easy pass lane, and then you got the local, the express and the local. That's good.
2: I appreciate that too, but I also think now we're going to get to see during the trial all of the evidence and not just rely on, well, he was waterboarded and made a confession. So it makes it very easy to not dismiss this because they're going to have to present a ton of more information
0: like
2: on how he arranged all this and organized it. I mean, Bin Laden obviously was the mastermind, but this guy, you know, carried all of it out.
0: Yeah.
1: And you don't want uncertainty, right? Because if there's a trial and then it's challenged about the tactics and the utilized with the confession.
0: That's what I was
2: right.
0: Say.
2: Let's
0: then
2: take
0: they
2: that avenue away.
0: Right.
2: Yeah,
0: yeah,
2: take
0: yeah.
2: it away. It might be
0: and
2: the smartest thing
0: right.
2: that ever
3: well,
2: happened.
3: That's what I mean when
2: right.
3: I said that. I think he took the right legal
0: right.
3: avenue.
0: Let's make
3: and
0: it
3: protect
0: make
3: it
0: open right. and shut.
3: Shut.
0: We're getting this guy's getting it anyway.
3: Right. Exactly.
0: Let's not give him anything appealable.
2: Yeah.
0: Is that right?
3: Yeah, that's the way I feel. Yeah, that's definitely the way I feel.
0: There were allegations that they were like roughing guys up. And
4: I just don't buy it. I smell something fishy. I think there's something else going on, especially if he's been in Guantanamo for 25 years. How is he still alive? Like, this should have been deaded years ago, decades ago.
5: I think that's how Joe probably
1: yeah. yeah.
4: This is just a waste of space.
1: I'm hoping he's you know, well enough to stand trial if this takes
4: place.
1: But
4: why is he not well?
0: Yeah.
4: He's still alive? There's
0: yeah.
4: something going on with all the horror stories you hear. You know?
0: Maybe could he be giving us
3: well, they're keeping a close.
4: I'm not buying it.
3: They're keeping a close eye on him at Guantanamo. They're not going to. Don't kid yourself. They're not going to let him. They're not going to let him hang himself.
0: Yeah.
3: They're not
0: going to
3: let him.
0: He's not going to get Epstein.
3: He's not going to
0: get Epstein.
3: They're not going to let other prisoners get to him. They
0: he's not
3: going to
0: get Epstein.
3: They want their day in court. And they want them to see him hang in the public sky. It's really important to him. That's why
6: nobody's touched him.
0: Joe.
1: And one of the things the judge said is that maybe the rights weren't read to him before questioning, but I think I'm going to have to piggyback off Lou's point. Prisoner of war shouldn't be entitled to the same
0: right.
1: rights as a U.S. citizen.
0: No Miranda.
1: Yeah, no Miranda.
2: Yeah, I mean, he's
1: no
2: a top
1: Miranda.
2: Terrorist. He's a foreign national.
0: No
2: the military.
0: When they get our people, They drag him through the town on the back of a motorcycle with their limbs flying off. Yeah. You know what I'm saying? They don't give anybody due process. They don't say, oh, well, we were a little rough on the pilot when we found him, so we feel bad. They kill him. They dismember him in the middle of the town to humiliate an American. You know, we all know. But
3: let's all make sure that we know, though, that's what makes us different, right? Yeah, that we don't do that stuff and we don't resort to it. But I do agree that occasionally we need to get a little rougher tougher and make sure that we understand the difference between a war criminal and a U.S. citizen.
0: I don't think I ever asked this of anyone who's in the situation. And if you don't feel good answering, you don't have to. But would you rather he rotted in jail, or he got due process, was found guilty, and got fried? Like, not to make you laugh. I'm saying,
1: I'm a big proponent of capital punishment.
0: So you,
1: in a situation like that, capital punishment. And I'm going to divorce my emotions from the situation that my family was directly affected. But if you take the lives of nearly 3,000 people, it's capital punishment all the way. Fast track it.
0: So you don't want to see him live a half decent life in
1: might
0: jail.
1: Be living better in prison than he would
2: That's
1: in his own country.
2: I'm saying.
1: You know, three hots and a cot, and I'm sure, and all the medical attention he deserves, that they think he deserves.
0: They tell their people they're getting 72 virgins if they go upstairs, so he may want to get fried.
2: I don't know why he hasn't been executed yet. Why is this taking so long?
3: It's three hots and a cot. But I think more is about the ego, about the people that are there with him. He gets to hang with how much they revere him, and he gets that ego boost. So I think that's why
2: He needs to be killed.
3: That's why he shouldn't. Yeah. Exactly.
0: Jackie, thank you for putting that so eloquently for us.
2: I'm sorry.
0: Joe echoes your sentiments.
2: Listen, I hope the families get some kind of closure for this. I don't know how much it helps. It's not bringing anybody back. But it would be nice to actually see justice get served and the facts to come out.
0: I think
2: out
0: a lot of people would like
2: end
0: that.
2: End his life.
3: Yep. I think the facts coming out are a big thing, too.
2: Yeah,
3: like you said,
2: I do.
3: Jackie, I think it's a
1: the facts
3: big,
1: are
3: big,
1: about closure.
3: Let's get the facts.
0: I do want to get to this. The New York State gubernatorial race is heating up now. Kathy Hochul being challenged by Republican Bruce Blakeman. Bruce Blakeman actually lost his nephew on 9/11, worked in the building.
2: Wow.
0: Very, very serious topic to Bruce. I talked to him a few weeks ago when we were in Little Italy. And now this comes out just this past week or so. Kathy Hochul in a hijab for a whole room full of Muslim men. I mean, how far will she go?
4: She's a sellout. She'll do anything like all the other Dems.
0: You're Muslim.
4: Mm-hmm.
0: Do you want to see Kathy Hochul wearing a hijab in the mosque with all the men?
4: No, and she wasn't even wearing it properly. Her hair was still exposed.
0: So the idea of the hijab is that you can't see the woman's hair.
4: Mm-hmm.
0: That's the whole thing?
4: Yes.
0: That's the whole coverage?
4: Yeah.
3: Or on any body part also. Right?
4: Well, no, that's just the hijab. It's just your hair cannot be exposed.
1: She's making a mockery of the religion.
4: Yeah, it's embarrassing.
1: There are going to be people who are offended by what she did.
4: I was offended.
1: She doesn't observe. That's not her faith, and she's clearly pandering to a group to try and get support where this could backfire on her.
0: Right.
1: You can have some moderates that or some independents that are saying, that's it, enough is enough. Bad political move.
0: All right, my friends, we got to leave it there. We'll take a quick break, we'll come back, and we're going to try to accomplish some hot takes where I throw out topics, everybody gives a quick bang, bang answer, but it doesn't always go that way, but the segment is still hot, hot, hot. That's for sure. Quick drink, mix one up. We'll be back right after this.
6: Cutting.

0: Newsmax TV.
1: All right, welcome back. Still at Joseph's, still with the crew. Everyone's here, and now we do one of my more favorite segments, is Hot Takes, because it's never hot takes. It's usually long soliloquies on things. But what I like most about it is the beautiful new graphic that Billy made. Cue with the graphic. There we go. Jon Stewart on a podcast said that he was shocked to be driving in New Jersey and see a Hillary for prison bumper sticker, and he didn't understand why that was still a thing. He was bewildered.
2: The first bumper sticker I saw was Hillary for prison.
3: Mm-hmm.
2: And I was like, okay.
3: Mm-hmm.
2: I don't think Honey in the Rock
3: is
2: how this thing is going to go. But that was a big adjustment. And in some ways, I'm really glad that happened,
3: mm-hmm.
2: because we were ensconced in something that was really eccentric and kind of cloistered.
4: I wish that he stayed ensconced in his cloistered situation in Greenwich Village.
1: And then stop subjugating us that want Hillary from prison bumper stickers.
4: We don't forget.
5: You have enough nut jobs over there. You don't need
4: We've got all the nut jobs in New Jersey.
1: Naj, what do you think? He kind of admitted he realized New York City was a cocoon for him.
6: I actually didn't even recognize him, and I still don't know who that is. So I don't care. Well, he's irrelevant to me.
1: That's good.
6: Only thing I remember is you told me that he came after you in a video, but that looks nothing. So I think his life just went downhill when he moved to New Jersey after Greenwich. So good for him.
1: He was mocking one of my appearances on Newsmax, where I said the stock market needs a full colonic. It needs a clean out before it can establish a new support level.
6: 55
1: and
6: plus.
1: And he excerpted it, took me out of context, and said, this guy, John Tobacco, it's a name from the Witness Protection Program. He must be in the Witness Protection Program. And now you're the guy who does colonic references on Newsmax. That's what he did to me.
5: Yeah.
1: But it's interesting that you said you don't even know who he is as a younger person who lives in the city.
6: I was like, who is that?
4: No one's watching that. Naj made him irrelevant.
6: He is. I mean, to our generation.
1: His comedy's been in the Witness Protection Program for 10 years. That's why you don't know him. You know, he hasn't done anything of note since then.
3: Correct.
5: In their world, if you move from Greenwich to New Jersey, that you're out of it. You're down.
6: You're down. I'm sorry.
5: In their little superficial world, that's a major step.
1: Oh, my God. Right.
6: Super. He had to sell.
1: This is sick. We all, played, or family members played sports. I coached, and Lou coaches. And I've never seen this before. A young man is running for a touchdown in a peewee football game, and then some parent does this.
7: A 9-year-old football player rushing for a touchdown. Suddenly taken to the ground by an adult.
1: I've been sports fields my whole life. Never seen anything like it. And there's some crazy basketball parents. I know you do a lot of.
5: We've been playing football our whole lives. We've never seen that at all. That's a little crazy even for us. But I have to tell you, as much as being written about in the last 10, 15 years about the crazy parents and how things are getting worse and worse and worse with the sportsmanship and the referees and everything else, it just continues to get worse. It continues to get worse.
1: I've never seen a parent enter the field of play and take out a kid.
8: I mean, the only thing that would make that more epic is if another father or mother, for that matter, would have seen him running and drop kick him. Took him right down.
1: I gotta ask you, I have my own evil thoughts, but what would you do if the kid running with the ball was your kid? And that,
5: I mean, that's not even a question. I go over and smack him in the front of the head. I mean, that's not even a question.
1: No, I'm saying, smack the head sounds light.
4: I think you got to worry more about the mother. The mother, too.
5: Well, let me tell you something.
1: If you know Janine,
5: I wouldn't be worried about that handle. Mother, I have to tell you that.
1: It would be like a tag team match.
5: Somebody tripped Louie already running for the ball. You wouldn't have to worry about Janine and the mother.
1: Janine would have her in the Cobra Clutch pro bono, in 5 seconds.
9: Another pro bono case for Lou.
6: Oh, man.
1: What do Have you ever you played sports?
6: Yeah, but I've never seen anything like that, and I feel like his wife probably had a migraine again, and that's why he had to take it out on like a 9-year-old.
1: Oh wow, interesting take. Interesting. That's a really odd take.
0: She's blaming the wife.
6: Her migraine kicked in again, so.
5: So yeah. The lack of sex caused that.
1: Mm-hmm. Wow. Well, I was going to talk about this in Wise Gals, but I will talk about it in Wise Gals. I'll stay on the hot take. Right, last one. In New York City, there was a Zohran Mamdani lookalike contest. Some people had uncanny resemblances. Take a look at this.
9: Well, I wouldn't say I won today. I would say the city of New York won.
6: I think these libtards have way too much time on their hands. They do this like every month for a different like celeb or whatever. But also, you can just go to Jackson Heights. Everyone looks like him.
1: Oh, wow.
6: Seriously. Yeah. Waste of time.
5: I'd rather watch the Nathan's hot dog eating contest than watch
1: that. Zohran.
5: Right.
10: That's one award I wouldn't want. Last thing I want to do is look like him.
4: No, that's like my biggest nightmare is seeing like 100 Zohran Mamdani.
1: Oh, yeah, right. That's the last thing we need is more of these Mamdamites.
4: No.
1: Yeah.
4: Nightmare.
1: But, you know, on the bright side, if we could pull off a coup, maybe we can hire this guy to play Mamdani and we just tell him what to do. Because he looked kind of close. You know what I mean? Maybe we could use him as a body double like
6: bring
1: they did
6: the
1: for
6: show.
1: Joe Biden. You know, we can get Lou to run the auto pen in the in City Hall. All right. We got to leave it there. We're going to take a quick break. We usually do Wise Gals, myself and four women. And I throw out the topics to try to not butt in too much. And today we're going to do something special for the trans audience out there. And with all the stuff going on with the WNBA and everything else, we're trying to keep it fair here. And Joe and Lou are going to identify as gals so they can participate in the Wise Gals.
10: Anything for
1: JJ. Quick break. The Wise Trans Gals next after this.

0: Okay, welcome back, Little More Wise Guys. I hope you mixed one up. We're going to do one of my favorite segments, and yours. That's why I keep it towards the end of the show, the Wise Gals. And to be an equal opportunity employer, I thought we would open it up to men who identify, and Lou and Joe have agreed to identify consented. As women to be consented. It was not an agreement. It was a consent. For them to join the table. And Louise and Joanne, thank you.
1: So last night, Janine and I went to the movies, and I used a gender-neutral bathroom. So in honor of this, I didn't know this was going to happen today.
2: But yeah, I did.
0: You're growing, Lou.
1: Yeah.
0: The transition process
1: Janine was
0: is
1: upset.
0: Going
1: Janine
0: well
1: was upset.
0: For you. Wow, they are actually subjugating the segment. That's why I get the middle chair.
3: The referee.
0: Ah, funny as hell. All right, well, I got kids. I would flip out probably more on the school than the guy who tripped the kid because he obviously has mental problems. But the administrators of the school that let a drag queen stand there and welcome the kids back on the first day, I would think about more evil things to do to them than the tripper.
4: Here to wish you all a successful 2026-2027 school year and to thank all the amazing principals, teachers, and staff for your dedication to your students and their learning.
5: Donald Trump sent out a letter to all the school districts through the Department of Education to be distributed to all the families welcoming the kids back to school. Well, in New Jersey, which is all I know, I don't know how it went over in the rest of the country, in New Jersey there was a ton of debate about whether or not they should send out that letter to the parents. And this is the president of the United States. It had nothing political in it, nothing but a general, hope you have a successful school year. But yet, in Portland, a drag queen is somehow representative of a welcome back to school message, and I just don't get it. There's
2: well, yeah,
5: insanity
2: you
5: happening.
2: Should get it, because if you watch Portlandia, and everyone knows the slogan of Portland as like a city is keep Portland weird, and that was totally up the alley. That was
0: wow,
2: super
0: is that
2: weird.
0: Their slogan?
2: Yeah,
0: keep
2: it's
0: Portland
2: keep Portland weird.
0: Weird,
2: and that was so
0: like
2: normal.
0: New York City's
2: that's normal.
0: The Big Apple. Like I love
2: yeah.
0: New York.
2: Yeah, keep Portland weird. That's weird, and that's normal to them.
6: Yeah. Dr. Poison Waters.
2: Yeah, yeah.
6: That's all you need to know.
2: Yep.
0: Sounds like a porn name. Poison Waters.
1: That's the name is disturbing, without a doubt. But you know, I've been saying this for a long
0: Let's
1: time.
0: Let's welcome the kids back with some poison.
2: Waters.
1: I've been saying this for a long time, John, on this show. You know, I say it all the time.
0: 50% of the people.
1: The biggest problem we have in this country is not what's being taught in our colleges, because we knew what was being taught in our colleges True. For the last 30 years. It's what's going on our grammar schools, and this is just another example of the crazy lunacy and the nut jobs teaching and running our grammar schools. It's crazy how we're letting this happen. We're letting this happen. We are.
2: Yes, we are.
1: Right, we are.
5: Because no one wants to be called a racist or a homophobe or a transphobe.
0: Jackie pointed this out earlier in the week, and I thought it was hilarious. Here's this post of the Clinton Foundation, the Hillary and Bill Clinton Chelsea's foundation that's supposed to do good, but who knows. Clinton seeking intern with high level of discretion. At Global Foundation.
5: You can't make this up.
0: No. This is not rhetoric. This is not sarcasm.
5: This is a real job posting.
0: This is not a parody. This is a real posting, I think.
5: I mean, you just have to laugh at that. Are they kidding? It just recalls Monica Lewinsky to mind. They're looking for another Monica Lewinsky. It's crazy.
0: High level of discretion.
5: Yes.
0: Please do not report to the Senate Ethics Committee that you smoke cigars in the Oval Office with the president. Please do not report that. We need a little more discretion than the last intern we hired around here.
1: I get it, though. The Clinton Global Initiative is the ultimate slush fund. I mean, it's been the ultimate slush fund for the last 20 years since they started the damn thing. They lived through it. There's been multiple reports about how the thing has been funded. I cannot believe there's been no investigation into it. So if they're going to hire somebody, they do need somebody.
0: They need a high level of discretion. Okay. Another one here. Mohammed El-Sayed, who is the Democratic nominee for Senate. We talked about him the last couple of weeks. I guess he's, you know, taken aim at Usha Vance and the sexual interests. Take a look at this.
7: What do you think is going through Usha's head when he talks? She's like, damn, I have to sleep with him. I mean, like, I mean, I guess she's pregnant, so I guess something's happening. But like, man, like, you got to imagine, like, truly zero charisma. Like, Usha, like, get out, okay?
0: I don't know. I think that's personally a bridge too far. You know, an old saying was, you know, jump the shark. Like, when a series goes too far, and then it's like it dies after that. I think you just jumped the shark, honestly. When you start talking about a guy's sexual relationship with his wife and saying, on top of it, he's a Muslim guy. In the Muslim religion, there is no such thing as divorce, right? You got to go beg the elders in the community to let you out, and your family has to pay back the money from the dowry if they even grant it, which they never do. He said, get out. So is he basically saying, I'm a Muslim guy, but I want you to divorce your husband? Like, the whole thing is, I think he went too far with that whole thing. He's gone too far already.
2: That was a super low blow, but I think he has nothing in common with those people because they're so well educated and perfect together. If you read Hillbilly Elegy, he has nothing to say, so that's the only thing he could say. Talk about their sexual interests.
1: So the vice president's been up there a couple times in Michigan and fighting for the Republicans up there, so I guess that's why he attacked him. But to say that the vice president doesn't have any charisma, the guy is oozing charisma, man. He's one of the most well-spoken, articulate guys I've ever met in my life, I've ever seen in my life. Yeah. He just oozes it. So that was interesting to me that he reversed it that way.
5: It's not the first time that he's hit Usha with something, which is just gross. But I also agree with you. I think he's trying to ride the only thing that he has or what he thinks is his strength, which is he thinks he's super charismatic and attractive. So I think he's trying to, like, you know, put down JD at the same time.
0: Yeah, I think he was
5: ride
0: like,
5: that wave.
0: He was like, you need a real man.
5: Yeah.
0: You know
8: also,
0: what I mean?
8: He wasn't saying it. He could be interested in her, like, attracted to her. So you know how guys, when they're little, they, like, pick on a girl because they're interested?
5: Totally.
8: Yes. He's doing that.
5: Yes.
8: Negging.
5: Yeah.
8: He's
0: negging.
8: Negging?
0: Mm-hmm. N-E-G-G-I-N-G. Negging.
8: Yeah.
0: Okay. All right, my friends. Thank you. That was great. I think it was one of the better wise gals, too. You know what I mean? Stephanie and Heidi, you fired. All right. Quick break. Come back. Wrap it up with a little chuckle for you, social media madness right after this.

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1: Okay, welcome back. We send you out with a laugh. I hope you got a cold drink. I do. Thank you for tuning in. We need it. Hit the DVR button before you fall asleep. Save the show. Save the series. You want to watch it, even if you can't catch it on Saturdays. Watch it on Sunday or Monday. You're going to love it. But all right, I'm back with the crew. It's social media madness. Joe, anything interesting you've seen in the past week or two in social media world?
2: PepsiCo reports that U.S. consumers scale back on snacks and soda. They have begun researching on why. One commenter reports, researcher here, you're charging $7 for a bag of Doritos. Case closed.
3: It's true, though.
1: And then it's like two tubes of toothpaste to get the cool ranch off your breath after that. You know what I mean? So it's a $14 bag of chips. Jackie, you're good at this.
4: Well, you know, I always go to my old favorite, Marco, but you guys know that Trump's renaming everything and everybody, right? Lake Ontario's Lake America.
3: Of course.
4: Oh, Mexico. So Marco Rubio found out that he has to get renamed to Marco America.
1: Oh, wow, he only spent 1 week at Dolly Parton.
4: Only 1 week at Dolly Parton.
1: He's
4: Marco
1: Lake,
4: America.
1: He's Lake America now. All right, the queen of meme is here. Come on. Last week you did like some half serious one. So
5: yeah, this one's actually not a meme. This one's serious business. Speaking of business, the founder of Buc-ee's, Dems are now pissed at him because he's only building in conservative states, and he was quoted saying conservative business friendly states only is where he's building more Buc-ee's.
1: So Buc-ee's is only
5: boycott.
1: Going to red states.
5: Yeah.
1: Buc-ee's boycott on blue states.
5: Yeah.
1: Buc-ee's blue
5: and
1: state
5: Dems
1: boycott.
5: And Dems are now boycotting them.
1: Hashtag Buc-ee's blue state boycott. I
5: yeah.
1: like that. I'm with Buc-ee.
5: Great, same.
1: Very nice, Nash.
6: So in honor of Kathy Hochul putting on the hijab, I have a quote from Winston Churchill.
1: Oh, wow.
6: When Muslims are in the minority, they are very concerned with minority rights. When they are in the majority, there are no minority rights. Women in America should be remembering that very, very closely.
5: Yeah, they won't.
7: They will not.
1: Okay. I'm no supporter of Iran, but their meme team is pretty good. And this is in Chinese, but I read the translation with my Meta glasses. Okay. They said, this is American politics every 4 years. Look at this. Hold on. This is the Iran Foreign Ministry. You see it?
7: It's not on,
1: no. Oh.
7: I've seen it.
1: Oh, you saw it. Okay. Did you see it, Lou? Look at this.
6: That's funny.
1: See it?
5: Mm-hmm.
3: Yeah.
1: They're saying the wheel just keeps turning around, yeah. Coke to Pepsi.
6: In some way, they're
1: right.
6: They're not wrong.
1: They're not wrong on that one. Our ratings are doing fantastic. And mostly because of all you out there, Wise Guys Nation, thank you. But I know we're doing even better than our ratings because the more I'm out there traveling around, we're in the Hamptons, Jersey Shore, all around, more people coming up to me, coming up to people on the staff and saying, oh, the Wise Guys are. So I'm trying to more point those people out because we need you. So I do want to thank Dr. Joe and Mama Joe, who ran into our amazing makeup artist, Christine. In Woodbridge, New Jersey, huge Newsmax fans. They also like Wise Guys. So, Dr. Joe and Mama Joe, thank you. And also, I heard from my good friend Christine that her dad, New York City Correctional Officer Walter Nelson, is also a big Wise Guys and Newsmax fan. So, God bless you, Walter and Mama Joe, Dr. Joe. We need all of you. If you want to be mentioned on Wise Guys, find Christine somewhere. All right, we got to leave it there, folks. Thanks for tuning in. Another amazing show. Joe, thank you so much. Lou, thank you for coming back again. It's becoming a habit again, which we need. Jackie and Naj, the best. Thank you for allowing the boys into the Wise Gals. But it was a hoot, and I hope you enjoyed it. And remember, no matter what, you tune into Wise Guys, whatever craziness is going on at the table, you can always be guaranteed three things. Truth.
4: Justice.
8: And the American way.
1: And we'll see you again next week right here on Wise Guys. If you manage your people better, Tom, no honey in the rock, Lou.
6: Yeah, I don't know what that means.
1: Gina Romano holds the mantle of all-time greatest quote in a newspaper when she said, he didn't want to hurt him, he hit him with a left.
0: Welcome to Ed Henry, the Big Take Weekly. You can see us now every weekday, 5 p.m. Eastern on Newsmax with Ed Henry, the Big Take. But for now, let's get to the Big Take. Buckle up. President Trump is about to shake up these midterms in a way that may be too hot to handle for the Democrats because there are brand new numbers about the economy and some new forecasts out this weekend showing the golden age of America is here, whether the left wants to admit it or not. And the president is now opening the spigot of spending from his MAGA Inc. super PAC, a staggering $138 million in direct mail, text messaging, and TV ads about to be unleashed. Those ads on TV, by the way, could provide the ultimate split screen of capitalism versus communism, as the president has been saying. Democrat Senate candidates like Troy Jackson in Maine are openly calling for communism, the government taking over property, dressed up as getting rents more affordable.
8: I feel strongly that, you know, if needed, the state should be able to come in, take these places over. Some people will say that that's insane, but until the people get a chance to, you know, set up a co-op or whatever, there should be a way to hold these so that you don't see the private equity coming in and making the killing off.
0: He was right when he said this sounds insane. It is insane. The state should come in. It's the very definition of communism, taking property over, state control, versus the president clearly laying out over and over again that he's about capitalism and that his economic plans, it's not just making sure the economy is recovering, it's ripping, and he has the receipts. You see, it wasn't just a photo op when the president worked that drive-through line at McDonald's in Pennsylvania during the last campaign. The Census Bureau just came out with new data this week. Mainstream media is not talking about it, but the poverty rate in America just fell for the second year in a row, down to 10.2%. That is the lowest poverty level in America. Is fake news ever talk about that? No. It is the lowest poverty rate ever recorded by the Census Bureau. Of course, the fake news won't talk about it. We just did. It gives the president's words more power when he started the closing arguments for the midterms in Battleground, North Carolina this week.
9: Since the election, the stock market has set 80 all-time record highs. And here in North Carolina, we've created more than 80,000 jobs and more Americans are working today. Just yesterday, it was announced that real incomes have soared to the highest level in history, surpassing the record that I set in my first term. We lifted 1.5 million people out of poverty last year.
0: He's right. Millions are coming out of poverty. That means less people struggling to get by, thanks to the policies of this president. That's the take of the Census Bureau, not me. It's their take with raw data, not partisan politics and spin. So you have to ask yourself, who's making the lives of real Americans like you more, I don't know, what's the word, affordable? Yeah, that's what the Democrats say they're about, but it's the president who's delivering. You see it right here in the Baltimore Sun. U.S. household income hits an all-time high, poverty at a record low. It means his policies are helping the poor and the middle class, not just the rich, like the Democrats like to say. So would you like his policies or policies of Democrats like Gavin Newsom? Is he making life more affordable? Is he creating jobs and lifting paychecks? No. Look at this. ABC's American Idol, this major franchise, millions watch it, leaving Los Angeles, another blow to Hollywood. So California loses more jobs to Georgia in this case because Gavin has strangled Hollywood with higher regulations and taxes. States like Georgia are offering Trump-style tax credits, tax cuts. And a low-tax state like Tennessee may be about to snag an even bigger Hollywood prize, Paramount. Leaving California, they say they've put the deposits down on the moving vans and the moving trucks because the Ellison family is fed up with the liberal California attorney general trying to tear apart their proposed merger with Warner Brothers worth over $100 billion. This is going to hurt the California economy by like $30 billion a year because Paramount's ready to take their massive movie studio streaming properties either to Tennessee, Georgia, Texas, maybe even Florida. Thousands upon thousands of jobs lost in a blue state. So why would real Americans like you choose socialism over the sensible policies from the president? Think about it. Despite all the controversies over tariffs and tax cuts and that one big beautiful bill, real median income in America under this president and the Republican Congress has been jumping. It went up about 3% in the last year to over $87,000 a year. That's the highest inflation-adjusted numbers since 1967 when the Census Bureau started looking at it. Here's the best part. It's about to get better. The Atlanta Fed is projecting massive gains for you and your family in the third quarter of this year from the Trump recovery. If you look at those numbers on the screen, in 2025, quarter two, quarter three, economy was ripping. Yeah, there's been some headwinds, maybe the tariffs, maybe the war in Iran, but the key numbers at the bottom, 2026, quarter three, projected increasing the GDP, economic activity, by 5.1%. That's coming right around the midterms. Not a bad day's work when you think the president has brought the economy all the way back from the disaster of Bidenflation, has restored law and order, closing the borders, has brought massive drops in violent crime inside our borders, while the left is putting defunding the police, dismantling ICE and other law enforcement right on the ballot in November. Look at this crazy.
10: Just do the work. Just f*** up the police, f*** up white supremacist capitalism, f*** up ICE. And if you want to know my history, just look. There's plenty of receipts, but I'm not here to prove myself to you. I'm here to do the work. Are you here to do the work?
0: Yeah, we should be doing the work that the president's been doing, supporting that, because the president's been doing the work to rebuild the economy. And radicals like that are coming from your kids and your grandkids on college campuses. Look at this. Communist recruitment posters this week spotted at the University of Minnesota. Far left state, of course. This person, Libs of TikTok, who chronicles it, says, just shut down the whole of Minnesota at this point. Well, that might be a little extreme. Instead of shutting down a whole state, how about you just get out and vote? And that's the big take tonight. I spoke to Senator Tommy Tuberville this week. He's the Republican.

0: talk about, and she's a fraud. And the people that she represents, they've stolen millions and millions of dollars from the American taxpayer. She hadn't said one thing about it to condemn it. So at the end of the day, she's got to be gone. Our immigration system is broken, but it's not broken to the point that we can't send people home that blatantly have stolen, they're fraud, and they lie pretty much every day. So let's send her home. You know, this is a great country, but it's not as great as it could be with her in it. We need to send her back where she came from.
1: So I mentioned this weekend we saw the statue of Charlie Kirk outside his office in Phoenix vandalized with red paint, making it look like blood on him, this man who was brutally murdered a year ago. You wrote this on X. Charlie taught millions of young Americans to love their family, love God, and love America. Our world is a darker place without him. But his mission and his legacy live on through every one of us. How do we keep that legacy alive? And here's a picture of you and Charlie some years ago. And what do you say to the young liberal women who are on TikTok doing the Charlie Kirk dance? Do you think the president, when he talked about Charlie Kirk in Dallas at that midterm convention, do you think he set your party up to explain to the American people what the stakes are and that Republicans can win these midterms, sir?
0: Well, I think that's exactly what the president was doing. You know, the thing about Charlie is he never hid behind anybody. He went to the mouth of the beast in some of these four-year universities and took on these young people that thought they knew something about our country and about life, and he totally embarrassed them. And that's pretty much what happened. He was making way too much headway, and it's just unfortunate that there was so much pressure put on a lot of these young kids that somebody, we don't know who it was, they've got a suspect, but it's just unfortunate that Charlie lost his life because of what he was doing, and he was doing great things for this country. I was on the Air Force Academy board with him. I talked to him about a week before this happened, and he was so excited about the future of this country with President Trump being back in office. It's just unfortunate that, you know, that this happened to probably a young man that had a chance to do something even greater in the future, probably in politics.
1: Yes. No doubt about it. Finally, I mentioned that Mitch McConnell was expected to show up for work today. We've got a live camera outside his office. There's been no sign of him yet, at least for the media. People are frustrated that his health battles have kept him from voting on issues that matter to the American people, this Republican senator. I understand you are his neighbor in Washington. Have you seen him taking out the garbage cans at night or anything? Any sign of Mitch McConnell? What's going on?
0: No, I got in today. Flew in from Alabama, and there's media all around my house and his house. I think our neighbors are getting very frustrated about what's going on. But there's people going in and out of his house. My understanding is he will show up to vote today, probably at 5:30, here in just a few minutes. And so that'll be a big deal. We need to get it over with. Evidently, he's doing fine now. But we need to pass the farm bill. I'm on the Ag Committee, Ed, and we can't pass it out of a committee unless he's there. So he's on that committee. Hopefully he's back and healthy and ready to go, and we can get the farm bill done for our farmers across this country.
1: There you go. Really, you got a great really example. Struggling. Farmers waiting on Mitch McConnell. He's disappeared. Mm-hmm. And we got the Save America Act that he and Murkowski and others have been holding up. I know you're fighting for that. We'll watch it closely. Senator, thank you for your time, sir.
0: Thank you, Ed.
1: Straight ahead, some chilling new details breaking this week on that wannabe Trump assassin right there, revealing his cremation was paid for by an anonymous donor. Who paid for Thomas Crook's cremation? What were they covering up? Our panel digs deep on the Trump assassination plot that you can't miss. New details right after.
2: As far as the president's frustration with the FBI, I was there with him. I lived it. I mean, you have a situation where it's not really clear what the leadership of the FBI were doing in the weeks and months ahead of the attempted assassination to protect President Trump.

0: paid. Is justice denied?
1: All right, breaking this week, some stunning new information emerging about the man who tried to assassinate President Trump back in Butler, Pennsylvania. Newly released federal records reveal somehow an anonymous donor paid for Thomas Crook's cremation just days after that shooting. President Trump accusing the FBI of destroying and altering files, writing in part on Truth Social, quote, "Everybody knows the crooked Joe Biden FBI didn't do what they should have with respect to the lunatic who shot me in Butler. New info was just found. Why wasn't it seen long ago? This was all a Democrat plot," he said, "to get me out of the 24 election, and that failed." I got the take of our panel, the former DHS senior advisor Charles Marino and Jonathan Gillum, former FBI agent. Watch. Gentlemen, always good to see you. Welcome back.
2: Good to see you.
3: Good to be with both.
1: Jonathan, Crooks was cremated just days after the shooting. We're just learning that happened. Why would they allow the FBI, the body of the man who tried to kill the president, be burned within days? And who in the world paid for it?
3: Well, that's a good question. It's all a mystery. It could be, to us, it's a mystery anyway. It could be nothing. Or it could be something when you look at the totality of the circumstances. The more we do learn, the more odd this entire issue becomes, the more odd he becomes and his behavior leading up to the attack becomes. So what I've taken from this is, one, that his behavior was becoming more delusional as it led up to the attack, but his attack became more focused and professional, which is the opposite of what we usually see with people who attack that are delusional. So when you combine that with the fact that his private donor paid for the cremation and it was allowed to happen, the other aspect of this is, after listening to Kash Patel today, I disagree with him that he said they were focusing internally on cleaning up lawfare. This goes to show you why just looking internally is not enough. He has to look beyond the FBI and see if there's anybody in the FBI that connects outward, and look at the entire criminal organization that is the Red Green Alliance.
1: We'll talk about that, Charles. Yeah. Is it beyond the FBI? Who may have been covering? I mean, this is a heavy deal from the president of the United States saying Joe Biden's FBI destroyed documents, hid things from the American people. And here we are 2 years later, Charles. We still don't know the motive, by the way.
2: Well, that's right. We don't know a lot. There's been an alarming lack of transparency around this whole case. And this is an example of where perception becomes reality, and where you got drips and drabs of information, critical information, which I would put this in that category, coming out after a long period of time. Why wasn't this all released right away? You've got a dead assailant, and we need to know everything about this person. And the American people have a right to know. We almost lost the next president of the United States, and Donald Trump here with the assassination attempt. So, you know, with the lack of transparency, the FBI cannot become a political tool. And we've seen this way too many times in the past, especially under the Biden administration. And so what were the political pressures that prevented them on releasing this critical information? And to Jonathan's point about this disturbing behavior, look, suspicious packages being delivered to the home under the name of Bob Dole.
1: Yeah,
2: no
1: Bob
2: friends
1: Dole.
2: The kid had talking to himself. And the father was in the mental health business, and nobody threw a flag on this. If the perception is that this stinks, then you know what? It's going to stink. There's
1: more certainly
2: to
1: does.
2: This.
1: I want to lean on your law enforcement backgrounds for something else. Socialism's on the ballot in November. Seattle's got a socialist mayor. A 21-year-old young man was shot three times in Seattle after being confronted by a group participating in a street takeover. He tried to stop a robbery, as I understand it. Instead of helping, a nearby 7-Eleven, as this guy is bleeding out, they lock the doors and start filming him. He had to text 911 himself. Jonathan, what is going on in these blue cities?
3: Just immorality, unethical behavior. I mean, you look at the fact that the left condones killing unborn babies, unless they're killed in a car crash, which I saw recently, and they the prosecutors went after the individual that caused the car crash. As killing another person. They called it a human, the baby that was inside the mom. So they give conflicting messages. And then in the case of Clancy, They're saying that, you know, it was just a mental health thing, and that they don't even think about the children. The reason I'm saying all this is because when you look at the totality of these things and you look at this behavior, they only are concerned with life if it's their life. Otherwise, these cities are just breeding. It's unethical, immoral behavior.
1: Yeah, I want to get Charles in here. Your final take.
2: Well, look, these sanctuary cities are leading to the demise of this country. They don't believe in law and order. They look at the behavior they allow. And bystanders are not going to get involved if they think they're going to be next. Yeah. And this is a sad state of affairs right now. We've got 25 million additional people in the country. We have no idea who they are. They're being shielded in these sanctuary cities. Yeah. We've got homeland security threats within our own borders. Radicalization is prevalent. And it's all taking place in sanctuary cities. We got to figure out a way to outlaw places.
1: Yeah, and you got a socialist mayor there, and now some people want to elect a socialist Congress. It's crazy. Charles, Jonathan, thank you. Coming up, radicals in New York, the Attorney General Letitia James and the Mayor Zohran Mamdani now accusing ICE of waging a campaign of violence and terror on illegal immigrants. It's why we're telling them all, shut your pile.
4: The federal government has waged a campaign of violence and terror. Unaccompanied children have been forced to navigate our judicial system alone. ICE has broken into our neighbors' homes, work sites, and schools,

0: not to restrict them.
1: Shut your pie hole! Shut your pie hole!
2: It's basically, shut your pie hole, we don't care.
3: Yeah, we don't care. Time for our favorite segment. I get to tell one lucky leftist, or sometimes a couple of leftists, shut your pie hole. Today I've got the privilege of telling these two New Yorkers, the radical mayor Zohran Mamdani and the state's attorney general Letitia James, enough is enough. They've teamed up to sue the Trump administration this week over a decision from the president to deny visa and green card applications based on welfare status. We shouldn't be paying welfare benefits to illegals. So, of course, Mamdani, the socialist, is siding with the illegals on welfare, vilifying ICE agents and not being on the side of real Americans like you. Watch.
4: The federal government has waged a campaign of violence and terror. Unaccompanied children have been forced to navigate our judicial system alone. ICE has broken into our neighbors' homes, work sites, and schools.
5: It's important that individuals understand that this is really all about cruelty. Cruelty is the point. Having a chilling effect on immigrants is the point.
3: We're going to get a lecture on cruelty from the crazy woman who wanted to take all of President Trump's buildings in New York for some trumped-up charges, literally and figuratively. Mamdani and James using public taxpayer money to wage your own war, a war on our borders, which is why it's my pleasure to tell both Zohran and Letitia, shut your pie holes. I got the take of a great patriot, artist and activist Scott Lobato. He's tired of Mamdani and James and the whole crew. Watch. Welcome, my friend.
6: Hey, Ed, how you doing, buddy?
3: Great. You know, he's been swearing, Mamdani, forget that defund the police thing. I love the cops. I'm all on board with law enforcement. You say,
6: look, the quicker this city burns to the ground, the quicker it will rejuvenate itself back to its original self. I've been warning people for 30 years. You know that personally. And nobody listens. So here we are. I mean, where were all of these humanitarians that are against ICE and doing all of this and all for these poor illegal immigrants when Obama put these young kids in cages, when Obama took them out of their schools and their homes and their workplaces and deported them immediately with and without their families? Where were they, Ed? Do you know?
3: They were nowhere. They were hiding. And now you've got somebody like Kamala Harris who is demagoguing this issue as well in the 2024 campaign. She's now got an $8 million mansion in sunny Malibu, California, there outside L.A. And over the weekend, an alleged trespasser, a woman, illegally entered the grounds. We don't want her to be harmed. Nothing should happen. But all of a sudden, we get reports that there were police racing over her house. How is it that these liberals want to defund the police, Scott, but when their $8 million mansion has a trespasser, 911?
6: Do as they say, not as they do, is the same. And it's also, look, all you have to do to shut one of these people up that get in your face to argue about this is ask them, how many do you have living in your house?
3: Yes.
6: Do you have a lock on your door? All of you Hollywood celebrities, do you have fencing and gates and security walls around your house, armed security guards to keep strangers out, and they shut their pie holes? They immediately shut their pie holes.
3: I love it. You set it up perfectly, and you look good. And I bring that up because Mamdani really gets your blood pressure up, and you literally had a cardiac arrest earlier this summer. We've got video of you in the hospital when you were recovering because you were so fired up at an event, I think, in Staten Island, screaming at Mamdani because you're so upset about what he's doing to the city we all love. How are you feeling? What's going on?
6: I'm great, man. It was just something that I had my whole life that I just found out about at any moment 20 years ago. It just happened to happen that moment. And luckily, I was there at a police event defending them when this clown came to talk to them, when he hates the police. And if they weren't there, I wouldn't be here. Emergency service unit from the NYPD, the great police force, saved my life, literally brought me back to life.
3: Well, that's wonderful.
6: But I feel good, and I'm back out fighting. There's nothing to stop me. It just can't stop me.
3: We know that's true. Check him out online. Make sure you get his art. It's fantastic, and he's a great patriot. Scott Lobato, will have you back soon. Still ahead, a brand new midterm ad laying out the real stakes in November. New York Republican Bruce Blakeman may be the next governor. Out with a 9/11 related ad calling out the socialist, the communist, and he may just take out Kathy Hochul. You got to see it next.

0: It's incredible. It's a searing new ad from the Super PAC that is supporting New York Republican nominee for Governor Brad Blakeman, laying out the stakes ahead of November, tracking this young girl who loses her dad on 9/11, who is a first responder. And it sort of ends with the fact that she goes into the voting booth and is trying to make a choice between Blakeman and Hochul, and finally decides it's time to go with Blakeman, not the Democrat Governor Kathy Hochul. We spoke to Blakeman about the race and a whole lot more. He's only down a few points. Here's our conversation. Bruce, welcome back. Always good to see you.
1: Well, thank you very much, Ed. It's a pleasure to be on.
0: You know, your opponent, Governor Kathy Hochul, facing a fresh wave of criticism since we spoke last time after she appeared in a hijab during a New York City event with Muslim leaders less than 2 weeks before 9/11. Your thoughts about that?
1: Well, Eva, as I've said many times, I think that it was inappropriate to do that just a week before 9/11 ceremonies began, because there are so many people that are very sensitive, especially on the 25th anniversary. You know, my nephew was murdered on 9/11. He was an Army medic, a veteran. He was a volunteer firefighter, and he was a New York State court officer. And he was rendering first aid to a woman in Tower 2 who was badly burned when the whole building collapsed on him. We never recovered his body or his DNA, so his final resting ground is at the World Trade Center. And as one of the family members, we just felt it was very insensitive. It was an inappropriate time to do that.
0: There you go. You released a TV ad about it. And I said here on Newsmax, I thought it was the best ad I've seen so far in the midterms. Let's play a clip and we'll get you to react.

0: It just seems it was brilliant to track the journey of a young girl whose dad was a first responder, loses him on 9/11, and now she's got to go to the voting booth. And she's seeing what is playing out in New York, Mamdani getting elected mayor, a Muslim socialist, laughing at this 9/11 ceremony with AOC. What was the message you're putting out there?
1: Well, first of all, just for the purposes of being completely transparent, that was not an ad from my campaign. That was an ad by a super PAC that supports my campaign.
0: Yeah.
1: So we didn't coordinate on it. We had nothing to do with it, but it was brilliant. It was emotional. And I understand that it's gotten millions and millions of views.
0: Yeah.
1: I think the fact that Kathy Hochul endorsed Zohran Mamdani and Zohran Mamdani endorsed her, when he's a guy who's an anti-Semite, he's anti-Christian, and he's anti-American, and now she's completely in bed with him. He speaks very poorly about the United States of America, and he espouses economic systems that are failures, such as socialism and even communism. So Zohran Mamdani is somebody who is very problematic to the people of the state of New York, and Kathy Hochul aligning herself in an unholy alliance with Zohran Mamdani,
0: yeah,
1: that's going to hurt the polls.
0: No doubt about it. Now, we have John and Jim McLaughlin on Newsmax a lot. They've got a new poll, McLaughlin and Associates. And the left will dismiss this and say, well, this is Trump's pollster. But you know what? Their numbers were right on the mark in 2024. We had them on the show all the time. And the bottom line is they have you down about 4 points right now to Kathy Hochul. Where do you think you're on the race now? And what's it going to take to get over the hump? Because it's a very Democrat state, obviously.
1: Well, here's the interesting thing. We've heard of two other polls that are identical that we did not originate out of my campaign, number one. And number two, Kathy Hochul has the same poll numbers from Democrats that I know. They told me they're exactly the same. And guess what? If Kathy Hochul didn't put out her poll numbers and she spent $6 million in the last couple of weeks attacking me on television and social media, then we know it's accurate. Look, this race is a virtual dead heat. I know there are people who say that a Republican can't win in a blue state like New York. That's nonsense. People are fed up with Kathy Hochul. We're the most overtaxed state in the United States. Our electric bills are 70% higher than the national average. Mm. And she's the most pro-criminal governor in the United States of America. People want change. They're miserable, and they want a governor that will make them happy.
0: All right, Bruce Blakeman, you've got a heck of a message, a heck of a campaign. This is going to be a wild ride in the final few weeks. Thanks for coming on.
1: Thank you.
0: All right, a stunning new report revealing a Chinese billionaire paying American surrogates to have U.S.-born babies. He had like 300 of them through surrogates, and there's other Chinese billionaires doing this. They are taking advantage of birthright citizenship. President Trump called it out. The Supreme Court somehow didn't side with him. And now we're learning just how badly the Chinese are taking advantage and abusing our system. It's a national security threat, and we're going to talk about it next.
2: It's beyond something that you could prepare for. He feels like he's like creating an army. That's crazy. Did you count how many kids are in this picture?

0: Osama bin Laden was dead.
1: A stunning new report from CBS News revealing the extent some Chinese billionaires are going to exploit America's birthright citizenship. This investigation centers around Chinese gaming tycoon Xu Bao, who's accused of fathering between 100 and 300 children through American surrogates. And that grants them, as you know, automatic U.S. citizenship. CBS spoke to one of the many women hired to carry one of his kids.
2: It's beyond something that you could prepare for. He feels like he's like creating an army. That's crazy. Did you count how many kids are in this picture?
1: Creating an army here in America is pretty scary. This case was first highlighted by the Wall Street Journal last year. At the time, authorities only identified about 22 kids. Now it's hundreds. I spoke to the former Trump National Security Council Chief of Staff Fred Flights and former CIA Covert Operations Officer Mike Baker, host of the Presidential Daily Brief podcast. Here's our conversation. Gentlemen, welcome back. Always good to see you.
3: Thank you, Ed.
1: Mike, what in the world is this? One Chinese billionaire creating an army in America?
3: Yeah, you know what? I have to say, this is the first time that I've ever spoken on the subject of a billionaire being responsible for dozens and dozens and dozens of children. So this is new territory for me, possibly for Fred as well. but this, I don't even know where to start with this. I don't think we're looking at a nefarious plot to sort of pepper the U.S. with future Chinese spies. I think we might be looking at just an individual who's apparently got some time on his hands and some cash.
1: Some time on his hands, some cash. But Fred, is it a national security concern? I mean, we've seen these reports. The Justice Department, pardon me, has gone after other Chinese nationals for getting American citizens who then can vote in our elections, Fred. And if this one guy's got 300 kids who eventually are going to vote here, I'm just asking the question.
4: No, I think those are legitimate questions. I think that this probably is a national security concern. Why did this billionaire do this? He's not just exploiting a loophole in our law that the Chinese government knows that we're never going to fill. I mean, I know President Trump wants to take care of it. Can't get through Congress.
1: Yeah.
4: This is another example of how our adversaries take advantage of our free system of government and exploit it. It isn't simply in this way, but we really need to investigate exactly what is behind this. Why is this guy doing this?
1: Yeah. I mean, that image of like 300 high chairs with Chinese kids.
3: It's
1: right? I mean, Mike, it's unbelievable. Okay. Also breaking tonight, let's get to the war in Iran and China's nefarious role. Fresh reports that China provided Iran with satellite imagery before that deadly missile attack in July. This is very serious because it killed three U.S. troops in Jordan. President asked about it on Air Force One. Watch.
5: Behaved reasonably well, and we behave reasonably well. You know, when they say that China spies on us, I say, you're right, and we spy on them too. You know, we spy on them too.
1: Look, Mike, of course, both sides spy on each other. But if it's a case of China using imagery to help Iran kill our troops, it seems like a big deal.
3: Yeah, I'm not a fan of justifying China's actions by saying we do it too. You get that a lot from libertarians who roll their eyes and say, well, the U.S. does this, or the U.S. does that as well. You better hope we do it better than anybody else. But look, this is a problem. China right now, the Communist Party and the PLA, they're hiding behind, you know, this thin facade of plausible deniability, saying, we're on these Chinese entities. We're providing targeting data, which is essentially the same thing as satellite imagery.
1: Yeah.
3: And so the fact that if the Chinese Communist Party wanted to stop these companies from providing this information, they could do it during the course of this conversation that we're having right now.
1: That's right.
3: And it is nonsensical. It's nonsensical to think that these Chinese satellite imagery companies are doing this of their own initiative.
1: Some people
3: are doing it. And the Chinese Communist Party, the government, is not aware of it.
1: Fred, quick final take from you, because the president's about to meet with the Chinese president.
4: Well, it's more than just giving them imagery. In late 2024, according to the Financial Times, a Chinese firm sold a spy satellite to Iran, and Chinese firms have been helping Iran operate it. Look, I agree with Mike. No spy satellite made by a Chinese company is sold to any country without the government approving it. The government is responsible for the death of these troops.
6: Yep.
4: Trump needs to raise Chinese
6: government. Confront them.
4: So your support to this satellite has to end.
6: Yeah, there's a chance to confront China later this month. Fred, Mike, appreciate your time.
1: All right, still ahead, Russia accused of violating NATO territory yet again and warning Europe about sending any troops to Ukraine. Is this turning into a wider war? The U.S. ambassador to NATO, Matthew Whitaker, joins us with his take next.
7: Zelensky is wanting to make a deal. That'd be very nice.
8: What is the holdup?
7: The holdup is two people that hate each other.

0: place on Newsmax TV.
1: And now my final takes. New threats overseas. A Russian warship firing on a Danish helicopter in international waters over the Baltic Sea this week comes after a string of similar attacks from Moscow against various countries in Europe. We got the take of Matthew Whitaker, the U.S. ambassador to NATO. Watch. I'd like to begin with this growing debate around the world on AI. Major priority for the president. Global issue largely about China, as you know, and I'm sure you pay close attention to their influence in Europe. The president pushing back on what he calls anti-AI hysteria. He was a whole bunch of posts on Truth Social, among other things, saying there is a sick conspiracy going on against AI in data centers, particularly in America. And the only one that is happy about it is China. Do you agree in general that the benefits of AI outweigh the potential risks? Has this become anti-AI hysteria?
2: Yeah. Well, several comments on this. I mean, the president's absolutely right. We need to win the AI race. We need to make sure that China doesn't win the AI race. The prosperity that could come out of an AI that is aligned with human beings and works with humans to improve life, can, you know, solve complex biology challenges that even our current scientists can't solve. I think there's a real potential here, but the AI, you know, needs to be in a position where it doesn't get out of control. It doesn't, you know, sort of perpetuate itself. It doesn't jump out of sandboxes. So, I mean, I think there is an opportunity here for some smart regulation, for some self-regulation by the industry. And but at the same time, I think there is a tremendous potential for Team USA and for the American people if we get this AI right. And I think the president has good instincts on this, and he knows that at the end of the day, we got to make sure that we win the AI race and China doesn't.
1: Absolutely. Speaking of the president's instincts, he's been wanting since day one to get this war, Russia's war against Ukraine, done. It's now spilling over, as you know, into NATO territory. The latest incident involving this Russian warship firing on a Danish helicopter comes after a string of similar incidents around Romania and Poland. Is this becoming a wider war?
2: Not yet. I would distinguish between two different problem sets, and we're discussing this today at NATO with our allies. Is, you know, first is the drone incursions that are you know, a more aggressive offensive efforts by both sides. Is really kind of making some of these weapons get jammed. The electronic warfare environment is very complex, and so they go off course. And we've had to intercept some of those, especially on the border. And we've seen some challenges in Lithuania and Romania and Poland. But the bigger concern is some of the actual sabotage and hybrid we saw. For the best example is what happened in Leipzig. And that's very, very concerning. And we need to make sure that all of our allies, take a national response first approach like Germany did in Leipzig, mm-hmm. you know, and the consequences that Russia has paid by getting diplomats kicked out, and the other consequences that, you know, some of which Germany isn't going to publicly announce, I think are pretty significant to tell Russia to knock it off.
1: All right. Now, the president's envoys, as you know, Steve Witkoff and Jared Kushner, were just recently in Moscow and Kyiv. They met with both presidents. And Russia has said they're not going to pause some of these attacks, even during negotiations. Here's what the president said about the talks and his conversation directly with Putin. Listen.
3: Zelensky is wanting to make a deal. That'd be very nice.
4: What is the holdup?
3: The holdup is two people that hate each other.
1: Two people that hate each other. It really hasn't changed in years. The president says he still wants to get Putin and Zelensky in the same room. Any chance of that happening anytime soon?
2: Well, President Trump, if anybody can do it, he can do it. We've had substantive progress towards trilateral talks where the United States and Ukraine and Russia will sit down. I think President Trump has always been motivated to end the killing, to end the needless bloodshed. Right now, over 40,000 casualties a month. It's staggering, the human loss and injury that's happening, Ed. And so we need to end the war. And President Trump is doing all he can, with two sides that hate each other currently, to end this war.
1: Thanks for watching. 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

0: Elvis Presley had a select group of friends he entrusted with his life.
1: He didn't like to be around new people. He didn't trust them. He trusted us. We were a source of comfort.
2: It's not like we were these straight guys with this one freak over here. It wasn't that way. We were all in the boat together in various levels.
3: We were like a bunch of mob guys, you know. We'd get in a limousine and take off, get out of the car. It was exciting. And I remember we were in Vegas goofing off one time, and I think there was a reporter there or somebody just wrote an article about Elvis in town and all his boys, and he called us the Memphis Mafia.
0: Through never-seen-before interviews, this documentary will explore Elvis's life through the eyes of the Memphis Mafia, from the highs to the lows.
4: One Saturday night, just for the hell of it, I was bored. So I went around the house and I counted all the women that were in the house with us seven guys. And this is not an exaggeration. There was 152 women there.
2: There were times where it got bad enough that just as a human being and a friend, that you did have to get involved.
5: Door opened up, Colonel Parker walks up to me and stands toe, and I get up, we stand toe to toe, and he stares coldly into my eyes. He says, "Now you listen to me. The only thing that's important is that that man is on stage tonight. Nothing else matters, nothing."
0: Elvis Presley is one of the most enduring icons of the 20th century and one of the most important pioneers of rock and roll music. From his seminal best-selling albums to his star turn in classic Hollywood movies, Elvis's ever-changing career spanned decades as he topped the charts all over the world. And through his soaring highs of the best-selling solo artist of all time, to his struggles with narcotics, the people who knew him best were the Memphis Mafia, a select group of friends and employees he shared his life with. Before Elvis became the most controversial figure in show business, everything in popular music seemed squeaky clean and well-produced. But he shook up the popular culture and paved the way for many generations of superstars to come. Born in 1935 in Tupelo, Mississippi, his twin died at birth, so he became the only child of Gladys Love and Vernon Presley. A solitary child, his classmates often described him as a loner. His life changed on his 11th birthday when he was disappointed not to receive a bike or a rifle, but instead an acoustic guitar, sparking his love of music. At 13 years old, Elvis and his family moved to a prominently African-American neighborhood in Memphis. As a result of the depth of his musical influences, in many ways, Memphis was the perfect place to start his incredible and unrivaled career in the music industry. Along the way, picking up his closest friends, the Memphis Mafia. This is Marty Lacker, one of the original members of the Memphis Mafia, who worked for Elvis as a foreman for 16 years and was the best man at his wedding.
1: The way I met Elvis was in the last year of high school at Humes High School in 1953. When I moved from New York to Memphis, I still wore the same type of clothes we wore in New York. Back then, it was loud color pants and shirts and saddle stitches on the side and what was known as pistol pockets on the back. And you wore your shirt with your collar up and had a pompadour in your hair. And the guys in Memphis my age basically wore Levi's, a T-shirt, and had a crew cut, except one guy, and that was Elvis. And he basically dressed the same way we dressed in New York. And the kids in school used to kid us, you know, asking, well, who's going to outdress who tomorrow?
0: Elvis's school years weren't easy, as he always stood out, but this would become a benefit in later life. On July 7, 1954, a local radio DJ played a recording of Elvis's That's All Right, a cover of an earlier song by blues singer Arthur Crudup.
1: I remember it explicitly. I was driving down Valentine Avenue here in Memphis with a friend of mine who also went to Humes, and we were listening to Dewey Phillips, as all the kids did back then. And Dewey started going off about, well, I got this brand new record by this boy who was from Humes High School, and both my friend and I looked at each other. We were trying to figure out who it was, and played the record, and we thought it was really good. And at the end, he said, Elvis Presley. And it just, you know, it really shocked us. And he played it like 7 or 8 times in a row. He said the response on the telephone was just phenomenal.
0: The local response was overwhelming, and Elvis became an overnight sensation due to his unique style. Elvis recorded That's All Right and several other songs at Sun Records, an independent record label in Memphis, where he met Lamar Fike.
6: Sam Phillips had started the label, and the studio was put together on a shoestring. When I was over there that night, I think Scotty and Bill had just left, and Elvis was getting ready to leave, and I walked in, and Sam introduced me to him. And we sat and talked a few minutes, and Elvis said to me, he said, are you coming back? I said, yeah, I guess so. Why? He said, come on back over. He said, I'll be over here again tomorrow night. And so I went over again the next night, and one thing led to the other. It was just a case where I liked him, he liked me, and we would touch base. Because I graduated in 54. So he graduated in 53, so he had a year run on me. But we would touch base in 55 and 56, and we'd get together. And when he moved over to Alderman Drive, I went over there. I went over there a lot. And so, I mean, we were in and out of each other's lives for about 2 years before I went with him.
0: Soon after meeting Lamar, he met Jerry Schilling, another key member of the Memphis Mafia.
2: I met Elvis in 1954. Growing up in North Memphis, I went to the local park one day. It's called Dave Wells Community Center, Guthrie Park. There was a little school called Guthrie. And sometimes people would play basketball, football, or whatever. It was the only kind of park to go to. I went there this Sunday, and there were 5 older boys trying to get up a 6 player to play football. And one of the older guys was a friend of my older brother's, Red West. And he said, Jerry, do you want to play with us? Because I played grade school football, and Red knew I did. And I said, sure. Little kids always like to play with the older guys. And

0: play with the older guys. And we went in the huddle, and I saw this guy, and this was the week that Dory Phillips had played That's All Right, Mama, the very first time. I had been listening to Dewey Phillips for 2 years, ever since I was 10 years old. And I looked and I knew who it was. It was Elvis Presley.
1: Elvis's career was flourishing. So naturally, he sought after a new manager who could deal with his rise to fame. Colonel Thomas Parker, a controversial figure in Elvis's life. He then signed with RCA, which helped him become a national star and brought his distinctive style of rock and roll to the masses. Riding off the back of becoming a household name, Elvis decided to take his talents to the movie industry, starring in films such as Love Me Tender, Loving You, and King Creole, which catapulted him into being one of the biggest stars in the world. As well as taking over people's radios and TV screens, in March 1957, Elvis returned to Memphis to purchase his iconic home, former church, renovated into a 23-room mansion, Graceland, a place where he and the Memphis Mafia could spend the majority of their time off, and Elvis's home for 20 years. However, in December 1957, Elvis received his draft notice to join the Army. This came as a shock to both him and his fans, who were devastated he would be taking time away from the music and film industries, as it was often hard for artists to regain the star power they once had after time in the Army. Nevertheless, in a day known to his fans as Black Monday, Elvis reported for duty in March 1958.
2: Yeah, I got drafted in the Army same time Elvis did. I went to Fort Hood, Texas. Elvis came to Fort Hood, Texas for basic training. Didn't meet him there. Saw him a couple times on base, but that was it. Then I went to Friedberg, Germany, and I was there for about 30 days. Then we heard the rumor that Elvis was coming to our base. So one night I was working late in the office with my friend George DiNimizio and my partner. I was a finance clerk for the Army. I lucked out. And we see all these people starting to gather up around outside the gates of the camp. And I asked George, what's going on? He says, well, we heard Elvis is coming to our base tonight. And all of a sudden, about 8 o'clock at night, buses come in with all these troops, and kids are screaming and yelling. Elvis was on the bus somewhere. It was a little tougher for him to be in the Army because everybody was watching him. And they were keeping an eye on him, make sure he did a good job and make sure he didn't goof off. So it was tougher for him than a lot of the other GIs.
1: It was in the Army that Elvis met Joe Esposito, another key member of the Memphis Mafia.
2: While I was in Germany, this one gentleman, his name is Wes Daniels, he was a photographer for the Army. He was in the Army too, and he was assigned to take pictures of Elvis for promotional, for PR for the Army. Elvis and a bunch of his Army buddies would play football on the weekends near his house. And Wes Daniels asked me one day, so we need some more players. Would you like to go play football and meet Elvis? I said, I would love to. And that's how it all started. I went to his house in Bad Nauheim, and I was introduced to him at that time.
1: During his time in Germany, Elvis was introduced to Priscilla Bellew, the 14-year-old daughter of an Army officer.
2: The first time he met Priscilla, I happened to be at the house that evening when she was introduced to him. When she walked in the door, I mean, very pretty young lady, but I didn't know how old she was at the time, and I figured she was about 16, but at the time she was 14, I find out later. But she was very mature, very quiet at first, because naturally walked in the room with all these guys in there. And then Elvis, you know, I mean, that's a pretty tough situation to be in.
3: Then the fear started. It just scared me to the point where I couldn't even breathe. It was just, you know, she was just turned 14 and kind of uneasy, you know. I told him one night, I said, I think we're all going to die. And he said, what do you mean? I said, they catch you with this girl. I said, it's over with. And it didn't bother him, but we kept him so secure that he was able to do what he did. But it was stretching, and it was very nerve-wracking. And I took her home to make sure that, you know, she came home with me and not with him and stuff like that. The diversions were quite unique. It was a case where

of us would be with her as opposed to him. You had to do that, you know. It was so scary. You know, I had dreams of Jerry Lee Lewis and all the stuff was going on with him. And I said, you don't need this problem, you know, but it didn't make any difference to him. I think that it was a point of manipulation. I think he could do more with a younger girl than he could a woman who had some sort of sophistication. He didn't like anybody his own age. Some woman who really was wise or had some sort of intelligence about her, he didn't like her. It bothered him. He wouldn't fool with her.

0: Elvis left the Army in 1960. His train was mobbed by screaming fans practically the entire way.
1: At Fort Dix, New Jersey, Sergeant Elvis Presley is mustered out after 2 years of Army service. The rock and roll idol of millions is back on the scene.
2: Any romance? Did you leave any hearts, shall we say, in Germany?
3: Not any special one. There was a little girl that I was seeing quite often over there that her father was in the Air Force. And she was at the train, at the airport when I left. And there were some pictures made of her. But it was no big romance. I mean, the stories came out, the girl he left behind and all that. It wasn't like that. I mean...
0: Elvis's time in the Army deeply affected the rest of his life. While he was away, Colonel Parker continued to release previously recorded tracks as singles. It was during this time that the most important person in his life, his mother, passed away. He was never the same again. With his fans excited to see what he would do next, Colonel Parker had arranged for a bigger push into Hollywood.
4: I understand that you want to become a dramatic actor, is that right?
3: Well, sir, that's my big ambition now. It takes a lot of time, a lot of experience, but I hope I make it. I mean, that's what I want to do.
0: It was by this time Elvis had put together his insular team of friends and employees that he trusted, known as the Memphis Mafia, who came with him to Hollywood.
5: He had come out of the Army. When he came out, he was a bit changed. He was more polished. Now he was dressing in cummerbunds and tuxedo jackets and ascots. And his outlook was a little different on life and the way he handled it. And I think part of that change also is because his mother was gone.
6: He had time to think in the Army, and he came out. And Colonel had made it possible in Elvis's mind that he had a career when he came back from the Army. Normally, an entertainer went in the Army, the career is over. Colonel kept movies being released, songs out. And he had these long-term contracts, which looked really good in the beginning.
7: The movie years were the best years that I spent with him. They were not only the first years I spent with him, but they just far outweigh the touring.
8: In those days, we were never bored. Something always exciting, something new every day. It was always different. It was never the 9-to-5 situation. We were on the movie sets. We used to have fun. Elvis was very easy to work with on the set, and he was very nice to all the crew people. They loved him a lot because he was very cooperative, and everybody was yes, sir, no, sir. And it was fun. It was just a lot. But movie sets are boring, though, too. You know, I mean, you sit around, you know, shoot one scene, and you sit for another hour and a half, wait until the next scene sets up. So we played cards, a lot of the guys. Elvis would talk to the co-stars. He'd be in the bedroom talking, the dressing room talking to the co-stars. And we'd play poker between takes and talk to the extras and hang out. It was one big party.
7: You know, it wouldn't have bothered me if he had never toured again. I mean, if he had just kept, but he wanted to make other movies, and he should have. He should have had more drama, because you see King Creole and Jailhouse Rock, you know he can carry a drama. He can carry a role of heavy drama.
4: It was a nervous time. I mean, you know, you grow up and you think that Cary Grant's head is probably 6 feet high and 3 feet wide or something, you know. And when you see him, he's much more normal. And then but you're around all these stars you've grown up with. It's hard to be. You can be as normal as you can. But and that was, of course, you know. In 57, Jailhouse Rock, you know, everybody, the studio system was still going, but it was in its last throes.
8: It was all new to us, so it was exciting times. Every day was an excitement. Got up, you felt great going to the movie set, and, you know, like I say, different celebrities would come visit Elvis on the set. You know, Warren Beatty, Gene Simmons, they all wanted to come and say hello to Elvis because he got back out of the service, and... I was very impressed.
7: When Elvis would get a script, he'd say, "Here we go again, man. Only this time I'm going to be in Acapulco. I'm going to be here. I'm going to be up in Seattle or something." He really enjoyed Las Vegas, Viva Las Vegas, because of Ann Margaret. He enjoyed that.
8: 1963, Elvis is getting ready to do Viva Las Vegas. And Elvis's co-star was Ann Margaret. And at that time, Ann Margaret was considered like the female Elvis Presley. We'd never met her before and didn't know what to expect. And she came on to the studio one time to meet Elvis and meet everybody. And she was great. You could just tell her personality just fit in with us easy. Everybody. She was so nice to everybody, had a great smile, very upbeat all the time. And her and Elvis just clicked. It was the chemistry was there between the two of them. And that movie was probably one of the best experiences of making a movie as far as having a good time out of all the movies.
0: Colonel Parker signed Elvis up for as many films as he could, often formulaic musical comedies. And despite awkward receptions, they were almost all successes.
7: And we would talk about it, and he said, "I want to do some real good scripts." And he said, "I don't know, you know, I've got these contracts." And we would say to Elvis, "You know, so many stars have script approval. Can't you get that in your contract?" He said, "Yeah, I probably could, but I've got these long-term contracts. When they're up," and that's what he said he was going to do. "When they're up and I finish my contract obligations, then it's going to change."
9: "Get the police, quickly."
6: Elvis was getting older, understanding the business, outgrowing the colonel. He started questioning these things.

0: And this is an American place on Newsmax.
1: After several more years of success in both the film and music industries, Elvis decided to marry Priscilla in a small ceremony on the 1st of May, 1967, at the Aladdin Hotel in Las Vegas. The wedding was arranged by Parker to maximize publicity and featured very few guests, so was over in only 8 minutes. It was followed by a press conference and a $10,000 breakfast reception. The wedding caused arguments between Elvis and several of the Memphis Mafia, who were not invited to the ceremony. Some of them even claimed he didn't want to marry her, but was forced to by Priscilla, or she would tell people about the fact they dated when she was underage. Elvis and Priscilla went on to have a baby girl, Lisa Marie, 1 year later.
2: Priscilla had just turned 16, or somewhere, because she had to still go to school. And that's, I think, where Elvis made the deal. You know, that if he'd bring her over here, that he would probably, his plans were to marry her. And so that really is probably where it all came about, that he had to, because he didn't want to marry her. He just didn't want to be married. He wasn't ready for it.
1: But Elvis had become unsatisfied with his career, and his life was becoming more hedonistic as he enjoyed the Hollywood lifestyle, drugs, and affairs.
3: In the movie years, the drugs were in control. The sleeping pills and the uppers for the energy level, those were just taken. In fact, some of us that took them, I couldn't take them every day. Not to be the goody-goody, but I just couldn't take that pill because I knew what it was going to do to me. Make my mouth dry, it was just going to make me wired all day, and I just didn't want to do it. But I had to take them sometimes because he would stay up to 3 o'clock morning, 2:30, 3 o'clock, and we get up at 5 to go on location. And I learned from the very start, I sleep when he sleeps.
4: Elvis, one weekend, he kept saying, we got to go do something this weekend. He said, let's go to Vegas. Well, I've never been to Vegas, and a lot of the other guys have never been to Vegas. So he said, okay, let's go. And we just did this for a week, 10 days. Elvis said, okay, we got to get out of here. We got to go back to L.A. And we get in the car, start driving. I said, Elvis, why do we have to go back now? He said, well, I don't know. I just thought we'd been here too long. He said, let's go back. We turn around and go right back. We stay 2-3 weeks at a time and just party. And one time, I forget, we were going so hard that Elvis started getting a bloody nose. And we went to the doctor, and the doctor said, you guys need to get some rest. His resistance was getting down, and he kept getting a bloody nose, so we had to rest for a couple of days. We did party quite a bit. You know, we were making movies, 3 movies a year there. And, you know, a movie, you have to get up early. You have to be at makeup like 5:30, 6 o'clock. But we were young, okay? And we liked to have parties late at night. A lot of the dancers from the movies, the extras, pretty girls, we'd all come up to the house and just sit around, talk, listen to music, go to the swimming pool and stuff. We didn't go to bed till, you know, 2 o'clock in the evening. And it was tiring after a while. And so we'd take a little speed to stay up the next day, and a lot of times we couldn't go to sleep because we were high, and we had to take a sleep pill to go to sleep. And we lived that way for a long time.
2: It was just sort of like having a ham and eggs or something. You just did it, and there wasn't any big deal about it. Nobody knew anything. Just like I told you, it all goes back to that original thing. Nobody knew anything. You just did it. You know, it was a magic potion, so to speak. It really was. It kept us going.
3: But see, in his mind were not illegal drugs. These were prescription drugs. Now, the doctor's writing them for him. He's abusing them. But they're not illegal drugs in his mind. But he wants to stop the people out on the street getting heroin and cocaine to young people and trying to influence them to get onto drugs and things of that nature. So that's what it was in his mind. As intelligent as Elvis was in so many ways, he was naive in thinking that there were separate issues there, because there really wasn't.
2: It's called a recreation drug. Well, I mean, how much recreation can you do?
3: We used to have a thing, in fact, on Paramount, on G.I. Blues. They had a club scene in there, and he'd kept us up late, and I just couldn't stay awake, and I hadn't taken anything. So I went over to a dead set and got into a booth there in a nightclub set, and they were shooting on another one. and lay down on the booth to get some sleep. And one of the crew guys up on the catwalk pointed me out to Elvis. I found out later he pointed me out. He said, like that. And Elvis came around when he got through with his business. So he came around and looked for me. And he saw me through there because I had a couple of tables stacked up, and I kind of put a little camouflage so I couldn't be seen easy. Oh, man. Boom! He threw that table and chair, and I woke up straight up. He said, damn you, Sonny, I told you, you sleep when I sleep.
4: You know, Elvis was a pretty even-tempered guy, but when he did something flared up and got mad, he had a bad temper. I mean, that was the difference to him. It was no in-betweens. He was really the nicest guy in the world, and sometimes he would snap and just have a real bad temper, and he'd scare the hell out of you sometimes. There was one instance I remember during the movie Wild in the Country. Christina Crawford, Joan Crawford's daughter, was one of the co-stars in the movie. Well, we became friends, and I invited her up to the house one evening hang out. You know, Elvis knew who she was. So we're sitting there watching a little TV and sitting on the couch, and this big couch at the house on Perugia Way, and Elvis would smoke cigars once in a while, so he picked up a cigar to smoke, take a cigar, and I reached over and lit his cigar for him, and she pulled my hand away from him. I went to do it again, and she pulled the cigar out of Elvis's mouth. She says, "Now you shouldn't have to light a cigar." And I say, "Hey, don't do that." So Elvis really got mad. He got up and he grabbed her by the hair and pulled her across the coffee table, which scared the hell out of me and everybody else, and they were really in shock. And he said, "Get her out of here. Take her home."

0: Schmidt, weeknights.
1: Well, women are always the greatest distraction in the world for rock and roll. You know, it's a pleasant distraction. I say that in all candor because it's what makes it go.
2: We had a lot of girls on the sets that we worked. Elvis liked them because they inspired him doing his numbers in the movie. He had several of them that he, a nucleus type thing that he wanted, and he wanted them where he was going to be working, sitting at tables so he could see them, because they really liked him, he liked them, and they inspired him with their laughing and their cutting up with him.
1: It's Moths to a Flame, I think. It goes back to that same premise. They're attracted to somebody like him, and you know, I think two things, you got wealth and looks, they're really going to come, and they're going to come fast and hard.
3: Just for the hell of it, one Saturday night, at a time when there was only seven of us, including Elvis. See, on Friday night and Saturday night, Elvis used to let all the girls in that hung around the gates. And one Saturday night, just for the hell of it, I was bored. So I went around the house and I counted all the women that were in the house with us seven guys. And this is not an exaggeration. There was 152 women there.
1: What you have to do is on a continual basis weed them out, because you got to weed the squirrels out from the lambs, and the squirrels cause you more trouble than a lamb ever caused. Not because they eat a lot of nuts, but it's because they, you know, they're crazy, and this is the problem. So you have to sort of check them out.
2: We had friendships with them. There wasn't really anything really happened. A lot of them were married, you know, just working extra, but they just enjoyed being around Elvis and us guys just to talk. And then there were some that we had affairs with. But the thing with Elvis is he had his own thing going with his co-stars, you know. And in Vegas, the same thing. He had ladies there also that he would bring in. He'd take them on tour. He'd meet them in Vegas, Lake Tahoe.
4: This passion for excess was giving Elvis and the Memphis Mafia a reputation. But it was at this point a new controversial figure entered Elvis's life, Larry Geller, who soon joined the group. A Hollywood hairdresser, Larry was a different fit from the others.
5: I mean, I thought I was different. Larry was a strange bird for our group, you know. That probably took a lot of pressure off of me with Larry coming. I look like one of the boys.
6: I was cutting and styling the singer Johnny Rivers. He was in my chair. And my phone rang, and I answered it, and it was one of Elvis's aides, a fellow by the name of Alan Fortas. And Alan said to me, Larry, Elvis heard about your work, and he would like you to come up to his house to do his hair. I said, great. Now, at that time, my clientele was some of the biggest stars in Hollywood. And every day, I was mingling with them, and some of them were my friends, and it became almost second nature. But the idea of meeting Elvis, the king, the legend, blew my mind. I was very excited. So I drove up to his home in Bel Air and Perugia Way. And outside of his house, there were at least 100 people. So I drove into the car compound, walked into the house, and Elvis got up and walked up to me. And he said to me, come on, man, let's go into my bathroom. You can do my hair and we can talk. I said, okay. We walked into his bathroom, and I expected to see a luxurious salon-type chair. Nothing of the kind. Elvis walked over to the basin. He said, come on, man, let's just wash my hair right here. So he put his head down into the basin. I started to shampoo his hair, and I'm rinsing his hair and the shampoo out. And all of a sudden, he reared his head up and started shaking, and water splattering everywhere on me, on him, and he's drenched, and he looked at me, and he smiled, and he said, hey, man, what the hell? At least it's clean. And I remember thinking, this guy's very down to earth. And I proceeded to style his hair, and not a word was said for about 45 minutes. And I can see Elvis's eyes in the mirror just following every move I made. And I said, so what do you think, Elvis? And he said, oh, great, great, great. And he swirled around in his chair. He looked and said, but I want to ask you a question. My hair is great, but what's more important to me is this. What are you really into, Larry? What are you really all about? It really threw me for a loss for a moment. I mean, here's a person who was totally straightforward. And I said, Elvis, I mean, you know that I work with celebrities and I do their hair. This is what I do for a living. But what's more important to me than anything else is my search for truth, to find the purpose for a living. I said, look, I know you're Elvis Presley. You're the biggest star in the world. I know this must sound corny to you. He said, wait a minute, Larry, wait. That's not corny at all. You have no idea how I need to hear what you have to say about this. Please, man, just keep on talking. And I did. I told him about my earlier life and how I began my search. I told him about the books I read, about my interests in all the various great world religions, my interest in yoga, my interest in health foods and being healthy. This led us into a conversation that went on for the next 3 hours. And at that point, Elvis said to me, you know, Larry, what you have to say, what you're talking about, this is what I secretly think about. I mean, I had no one to really talk to about these things, but I think about this, especially at night when I'm going to bed. There's got to be a reason, a purpose, why I was plucked out of all the millions and millions of lives to be Elvis. There's no coincidences. There's got to be a reason. He said, man, I was brought up in the church and in the deep South, and they used to, you know, preach fire and brimstone. He said, hey, don't get me wrong now. I always knew there was a truth to my religion. There was something there. I just didn't care for the fear they would instill in people. But I always felt there was a God. My mom taught me that. And there's a reason for everything that happens in life. And so we got into a deeper conversation about his life and about growing up in Tupelo, Mississippi, and about his twin brother who was stillborn. I said, Larry, man, I'm the one who survived. There's got to be a reason why I survived and my brother, Jesse Garin, didn't. I used to ask my mom and my dad about it. And I know there's a reason. There's a reason for it. That first night with Elvis changed both of our lives. At the end of the 3 hours, I said, Elvis, I have to get back to my shop. He said, well, why don't you go back there? And why don't you tell him that you quit? What do you think? You work for me full time because you can bring me books. We can talk about these things. And I didn't have to think much longer about it. I said, yes. And I met the guys that worked for Elvis, and I liked them. They were different from me. I mean, I came from another universe, another planet. I came from another culture. But there was a big difference. And I was the only person from Southern California. Everyone else came from Memphis, except for one other fellow, Joe Esposito, who was from Chicago. So there was a big difference culturally between Larry Geller and the Memphis Mafia. And here I am being blended and brought into this Elvis family.
0: When Larry Geller came on board to be Elvis's barber, you know, Larry was very nice at first. We didn't know too much about him. I mean, he was a Los Angeles guy. He was a hairdresser. He was introduced to us by Elvis's barber before him. And he was very pleasant and nice. But then we didn't know or realize that Larry was very much into different kinds of religions, different ideas about life and philosophies of life. Elvis and Larry talked a lot together, hours and hours on end. It was not something I was interested in. I wasn't interested in all these different philosophies of life and why we're here and all that stuff. I didn't care. I was just having a good time. But they spent a lot of time talking about that, and Elvis really got into it. And Elvis started reading books about different religions. He got into all religions. He just wanted to know about all different kinds of aspects of life. He was always searching for something. We didn't know what it was, but as life went on, we realized that he wanted to know why he was here. Why was he picked to be this person? that everybody loves it. Why did he get all this talent? So they talked about that for many, many nights on end and days on end.
3: And Elvis was, you know, was interested because it gave him something new. And as the years went by, I started calling Larry the Swami because I don't trust people like that. I think they're full of and I think they have an ulterior motive, which Larry started coming out a little bit on a bus trip out to California. He started talking to Elvis about becoming a religious messenger. And I told Larry, I said, that's not what Elvis is. I said, Elvis's message is in his music.

0: Is justice denied?
1: Although Larry brought a spirituality to Elvis, it didn't save him from his downward spiral. A mixture of drugs and constantly being in the public eye was making Elvis paranoid. He even carried a gun in his boots on stage, as he was scared of an assassination attempt.
2: When the death threats first start happening, they just kind of snowball. We try to keep them quiet because we don't want the copycats, okay? So we kept these things quiet, and it worked. We had bomb threats. Most people will say, we had a bomb threat at the show, and all of a sudden the papers and people, we kept it quiet because we didn't want to have a bomb threat at every venue we played because we had one at the last one. So someone's going to call in another one at the next one.
3: We used to joke because he used to have a gun here and a gun here and a gun here and a gun in his boot and a gun in his back, and he'd just go out to go to the movies. Plus, some of us had guns. He made sure that, we were all armed because he didn't want to take any chances.
4: When I called him from L.A. when we were going to do that last tour, I said, you just need to shut it down. I said, the tour. I said, cut it off. Let's just cancel this tour out. And he said, Lamar, I've got a payroll. Which, you know, when you say that, you go, well, he's right. But at the same time, I told him, I said, listen, I said, you got two or three guys around here that'll go to Hawaii with you. And I said, we'll hang out and you can get yourself back together again. He said, let's talk about that after his tour's over. It sounds like a good idea. He didn't make it.
1: His fans were getting tired of his recent work. With his films failing to do well at the box office and his albums receiving poor sales and critical responses, so Colonel Parker arranged some comeback shows in Las Vegas, which helped bring him into the spotlight once again. It turned out these were actually all just to cover Parker's gambling debts. Getting more isolated, he relied closely on those he trusted in the Memphis Mafia.
5: One night, I walked down to the casino. I just left Elvis. This was after his show. And I noticed there was a large group of people roped off, and they were all in front of a table watching someone gamble. And as I walked up, it was Colonel Parker by himself at the table with stacks of chips. And he was playing the sucker's game of all games. It was called the Wheel of Fortune. And the odds of winning that game are the worst. It's better if you play craps or blackjack. At any rate, he's at the table, and he spots me in the crowd. Larry, he said, come on, come here. Sit next to me. He said, I'm not doing too well. I need some luck. Give me some good thoughts, Larry. I said, okay, Colonel, and I felt so uncomfortable. I really did. After about 5-10 minutes, I said, Colonel, maybe you'll do better now. I hope you will, but I have to get back upstairs because Elvis needs me. I told him I was just going to walk down for a few minutes. So I left. The colonel was there for hours upon hours upon hours until like 5 o'clock in the morning, and he lost $1.5 million that night. When Elvis found out about it, he couldn't believe it. He said, $1.5 million? That's obscene. Most people don't earn that kind of money working their whole life. And he goes and squanders money like that. He said, oh yeah, he can do it because he's got me. I'm his ransom. What's going to happen is he's going to have to turn around, make a damn deal with me coming back to Vegas, which I don't like Vegas. This is Sin City, man. I don't like it here. I'm never going to come back here again.

0: I think Elvis has given up on some of his dreams. When I saw the CBS special, I was shocked and I was pissed. I called him and I went and met with him. How could you let him be on camera like that? And he said, well, you're a manager, because I managed the Beach Boys at this time. You're a manager. You have to give the artist offers. I said, how could you? He said, I put an offer out there that was ridiculous. And CBS came back with it. And I took it to Elvis, and he wanted to do it.
1: Elvis had a tremendous draw to him emotionally and physically, where you looked at him and you thought, that is probably about the best-looking man I've ever seen, you know? And he just had a charisma about him. He had a way of pulling you in. People call it Southern charm. He had it in spades. There really wasn't much that Elvis couldn't get if he really went after it, whether it was from Southern charm or just a strong conviction of saying, I'm going to do that, and that's it. And that's what we always admired about him. But those things slipped away.
0: There were times where it got bad enough that just as a human being and a friend, that you did have to get involved. And I have done that. You know, I know history is, you know, why didn't you do this and why didn't you do that? We did from time to time. I put my job on the line more than once when Elvis was in trouble.
2: Elvis had a lot of physical problems that were really eating away at him. He had glaucoma. He had hypertension. Do you know that every night after a show, his blood pressure would shoot up to 180, 200 every night? And that's a tremendous strain on the heart. Elvis had a spastic, twisted colon. I can't tell you the problems that plagued him because of it.
0: I got a call from Elvis saying, Jerry, can you help me? And I said, what are you talking about? He said, I'm on the floor. I can't get up. And I said, who's there? And he said, nobody. So I ran downstairs. I don't know what car I got into, whatever. Went to the doctor's house, and sure enough, he was on the floor. So we picked him up, put him in bed. This was a proud man that, you know, he was even proud around us. And this broke my heart to see Elvis Presley. And it was a psychological thing that his legs really just wasn't working. I was hurt. I was angry. And I waited downstairs for the doctor to come in. And I said, what the hell is going on? He said, what are you talking about? And I told him what I'd just gone through. And he said, well, you know, this liquid diet, and we're not giving him any drugs. We're just giving him placebos. And I threatened the doctor. I said, if I ever see this man in this shape again, I will go all the way. A couple hours later, it's me and Elvis in the bedroom. Nobody there. And I just said, you know, Elvis, and I didn't want to embarrass him, talk about the night before. But I just said, you know, we're not having any fun anymore.
1: Some of us talked it over one day about how bad the situation was going with Elvis. And we discussed it with some of the guys that were getting it to him in a way that don't do it anymore, you're going to be hurt. And we're going to turn your doctor friends in to the medical association. Well, it dried up for a while. The guys were scared of us, the ones of us that were going to do something to him physically. Elvis finally said, what is going on? Well, how come I'm not getting this or that? And finally, Ricky, his brother, his stepbrother, told him what was going on, that we had threatened them. Elvis called us in on the carpet, told us we better stay.

out of his business. It was none of our business. He was in charge. He knew what he was doing. He needed it right now. He was asked, well, what happened to the good old days when you didn't need it? And he said, there are no more good old days. So he said, if you don't stop it, you're going to be looking for other jobs. We didn't stop it. 3 or 4 months later, we were fired by his order through his father. He was told, we know from Linda Thompson, she was present. Elvis told his dad to give us enough money to live on for 2 or 3 months because he was going to hire us back. Not Dave, but the other two of us. And give him enough money to live on. The amount mentioned was $5,000. He said, I've just got to show him I'm still the boss. Well, instead of his dad doing that, he called us in on the phone. He gave us 3 days' notice and 1 week's pay and said goodbye.

0: noon, and night.
1: In the years before Elvis's death, his life was falling apart. His health was quickly deteriorating as a result of his crippling drug addiction. And in 1972, he and Priscilla divorced. Even the Memphis Mafia were shocked by his decline, not knowing who to blame or how he got to this depressing stage of his life.
2: I think there was too much pain in Elvis at that point. From going through divorce and wanting to be back with Priscilla, from losing A Star Is Born, from not being able to tour overseas, his health was giving away. You know, he had a bad colon. Everything you could think of, this guy was physically wrong. And he did not want to admit anything was wrong. He was Elvis Presley.
3: There were times I looked at him, he looked very lonely. And he'd be in the middle of a bunch of people. And I'd look at him and I'd think, he's not even where he wants to be right there. He's not feeling anything right now. Times I'd go over to him, I'd say, hey, boss. Hey, sonny. About ready to go? Yeah, let's go. Get him out of that. He wasn't enjoying it.
4: I've always said that Elvis was like a artillery shell. They loaded him up, fired him, and he fell out of the ark. And I think the horrendous part of it is that we could not stop it. I think to the day I die, that'll be one of my burdens. And, you know, we tried, but we couldn't. He was his own worst enemy.
1: On August 16th, 1977, Elvis Presley was found unresponsive on his bathroom floor.
5: Got up the next day, came to the house about 12 noon, this is the 16th, and about 2 o'clock, the phone rings, intercom, and one of the maids picks up the phone, and it's Ginger. She says, come upstairs, I need help. Elvis fainted. So I ran upstairs. I go into the bathroom, and Elvis fell over. He was laying on the floor. I turned him over, and I knew he was dead. I just knew it. But I was hoping he wasn't. I picked up the phone and called the operator. They didn't have 911 at that time. And said, we need an ambulance here at Elvis Presley's house. And I didn't tell him who it was. And meanwhile, I couldn't do mouth-to-mouth resuscitation because Elvis' mouth was closed shut. There was no way possible. There's rumors I did that, but somebody made that story up. I was trying to massage his heart as well as I could. And it just seemed forever. People were all coming up there. And it was pandemonium. The ambulance finally showed up. And it seemed forever, and I found out later, it was like 20 minutes before they got there. We got him into the ambulance. The stretcher came, got him down in the ambulance. I jumped in the back of the ambulance, got there, and they rushed him into the emergency room. I'll tell you, it was tough. And 30 minutes later, I would think, doctor came into the room, and he said, Elvis has left. Elvis is gone. And we all broke down, and we all hugged each other. And it was, very emotional time, naturally.
1: He was officially pronounced dead at 3:30 p.m. at Baptist Memorial Hospital. His death was felt around the world.
6: It's almost like my soul ruptured, so to speak. Yes, you know, you come to terms with it. But it stays with you. And that moment, those moments of his death, have remained until this very moment, and I'm sure they will until I take my last breath. Changed my life entirely.
2: Guy, we're driving down, and I radio's on, and they play an Elvis record, and the disc jockey says, by the late Elvis Presley. I couldn't believe it. You know, my best friend is dead. No matter what you want to say, that's the biggest loss to me I've ever had. And we can say he had a good career, we can say this, we can say that, but the guy's dead. Here's a guy that helped everybody else. If you were sick, not just with money, though, he helped you talk things through, whatever else. I don't think he got the reciprocal from his friends, you know?
4: It was like a train stopping. I know for about a year after Elvis died, I couldn't hear. I was almost deaf. It was like, you know, they say that the accident doesn't kill you. It's a stopping that kills you. And the stopping, it stopped. It went to a screeching halt. I think that he had so much to give. And here it is, you know, he hits the floor and died by himself.
3: My wife and I got up in the morning, that morning, out in California. We had a Raven, horses. And we were going over, I'd bought her this Raven horse. We were breeding her to a famous stallion over there. And she was in season, acting in season for the last 3 or 4 days. We get there, we go with the and let me tell you something. This is very important. There was a misty type overcast rain, and it was not forecast the day before. And I said to my wife, I said, Judy, honey, I thought this was supposed to be a pretty day. A little fog early and then burn off. She said, I know. I don't know. So we left. We get our mare, who's across the street in a corral. We're taking her. I've got a halter on her. As I'm going down there to put her into the barn for the breeder to come out, he comes running out. He's a friend of mine, a very good friend. And he comes out and he said, Sonny, man, have you heard? And I looked at him. I said, Elvis died. And he said, yeah, yeah. I went to my knees. I just cried out loud and went to my knees. Let go of the horse, everything. I lost it. Judy reached down and grabbed me. Harvey took the horse. I started crying. He didn't deserve this. He didn't deserve this. I got up and he said, I hear him apologizing and Judy saying, no, Harvey. He said, I didn't know he was that close. He said, never mind, it's okay. I walked over to his fence, over their ranch fence, with those long white planks, and I hauled off, and I hit one of those and broke it. I said, I got to get out of here. So we left, went home. I started walking around from room to room, just crying. Phone's ringing. Can't answer it. Judy had to answer it, take all the calls. I couldn't talk to my parents, any of my sisters or my brother. I could talk to nobody. Tell you what, I miss him today.
1: In his short lifetime, Elvis became an icon that will never die. To this day, he is the best-selling single artist of all time and is hundreds of millions of record sales ahead of artists such as Michael Jackson or Madonna. Over 650,000 fans still visit Graceland each year to feel closer to Elvis at what is now a National Historic Landmark of one of the most influential artists of all time. And those that knew him best will never forget the intense highs and lows they experienced whilst being alongside the king of rock and roll in the Memphis Mafia.
5: Just knowing Elvis Presley was an experience of a lifetime. He made us part of history because of him. Like I tell a lot of people, I was a little kid off the Chicago streets, man. I don't know what I've done in my life. Now I'm part of history because of this man.
2: I don't know if history will ever catch up to how smart this guy was.
3: You know, not a day goes by that something doesn't happen in my life through a phone call, seeing somebody, or some way, an email, that someone doesn't spark something in me, thoughts about Elvis.
6: Elvis was something else, but his blind spot with his body and what he put into it, he's responsible ultimately. But at the same time, he was a victim, no question about it.

0: He would come to us as a Hollywood actor and star. Elected governor of California in the turbulent 60s as a citizen politician and the voice of conservatism.
1: Today, 37 cents out of every dollar earned in this country is the tax collector's share. And yet our government continues to spend $17 million a day more than the government takes in.
2: Are you better off than you were 4 years ago?
0: His election to the Oval Office would enter us into the era of the Reagan presidency. Ronald Reagan would leave a legacy of sunshine and patriotism in America, the fall of the Soviet Union, and nuclear disarmament.
3: Mr. Gorbachev, tear down this wall.
0: Ronald Reagan had the unique ability to talk to and communicate with his enemies and fellow Americans alike. His persona and historical legacy remain with us today. Ronald Reagan, An American Journey.
2: People ask how I feel about leaving, and the fact is, parting is such sweet sorrow. The sweet part is California and the ranch and freedom. The sorrow, the goodbyes, of course, and leaving this beautiful place. You know, down the hall and up the stairs from this office is the part of the White House where the president and his family live. There are a few favorite windows I have up there that I like to stand and look out of early in the morning. The view is over the grounds here to the Washington Monument, and then the Mall, and the Jefferson Memorial. But on mornings when the humidity is low, you can see past the Jefferson to the river, the Potomac, and the Virginia shore. Someone said that's the view Lincoln had when he saw the smoke rising from the Battle of Bull Run. But I see more prosaic things. The grass on the banks, the morning traffic as people make their way to work, now and then a sailboat on the river. I've been thinking a bit at that window. I've been reflecting on what the past 8 years have meant and mean. And the image that comes to mind like a refrain is a nautical one. A small story about a big ship and a refugee and a sailor. It was back in the early 80s, at the height of the boat people, and the sailor was hard at work on the carrier Midway, which was patrolling the South China Sea. The sailor, like most American servicemen, was young, smart, and fiercely observant. The crew spied on the horizon a leaky little boat, and crammed inside were refugees from Indochina hoping to get to America. The Midway sent a small launch to bring them to the ship in safety. As the refugees made their way through the choppy seas, one spied the sailor on deck and stood up and called out to him. He yelled, "Hello, American sailor. Hello, freedom man." A small moment with a big meaning, a moment the sailor, who wrote it in a letter, couldn't get out of his mind. And when I saw it, neither could I. Because that's what it was to be an American in the 1980s. We stood again for freedom. I know we always have, but in the past few years, the world, again and in a way we ourselves, rediscovered it. It's been quite a journey this decade, and we held together through some stormy seas. And at the end, together, we're reaching our destination. The fact is, from Grenada to the Washington and Moscow summits, from the recession of 81 to 82, to the expansion that began in late 82 and continues to this day, we've made a difference. The way I see it, there were two great triumphs, two things that I'm proudest of. One is the economic recovery in which the people of America created and filled 19 million new jobs. The other is the recovery of our morale. America is respected again in the world and looked to for leadership.
4: I will remind you that extremism in the defense of liberty is no vice.
0: Ronald Reagan's commitment to conservatism and the 1964 presidential run by Senator Barry Goldwater would be reflected by the speech, as it would become known in political legend.
1: Thank you and good evening. The sponsor has been identified, But unlike most television programs, the performer hasn't been provided with a script. As a matter of fact, I have been permitted to choose my own words and discuss my own ideas regarding the choice that we face in the next few weeks. I have spent most of my life as a Democrat. I recently have seen fit to follow another course. I believe that the issues confronting us cross party lines. Now, one side in this campaign has been telling us that the issues of this election are the maintenance of peace and prosperity. The line has been used, we've never had it so good. But I have an uncomfortable feeling that this prosperity isn't something on which we can base our hopes for the future. No nation in history has ever survived a tax burden that reached a third of its national income. Today, 37 cents out of every dollar earned in this country is the tax collector's share. And yet our government continues to spend $17 million a day more than the government takes in. We haven't balanced our budget 28 out of the last 34 years. We've raised our debt limit 3 times in the last 12 months. And now our national debt is 1.5 times bigger than all the combined debts of all the nations of the world. We have $15 billion in gold in our treasury. We don't own an ounce. Foreign dollar claims are $27.3 billion. And we've just had announced that the dollar of 1939 will now purchase 45 cents in its total value. As for the peace that we would preserve, I wonder who among us would like to approach the wife or mother whose husband or son has died in South Vietnam and ask them if they think this is a peace that should be maintained indefinitely. Do they mean peace, or do they mean we just want to be left in peace? There can be no real peace while one American is dying someplace in the world for the rest of us. We're at war with the most dangerous enemy that has ever faced mankind in his long climb from the swamp to the stars. And it's been said if we lose that war, and in so doing lose this way of freedom of ours, history will record with the greatest astonishment that those who had the most to lose did the least to prevent its happening. Well, I think it's time we ask ourselves if we still know the freedoms that were intended for us by the founding fathers.
0: Goldwater would come up against the formidable campaign of President Lyndon B. Johnson and a legendary commercial that would portray Goldwater as pro-war.
5: Stakes to make a world in which all of God's children can live or to go into the dark. We must either love each other or we must die.
6: Vote for President Johnson on November 3rd. The stakes are too high for you to stay home.
0: The Johnson campaign would overwhelm Goldwater in a landslide victory in 1964. The Vietnam War would begin to heat up.

conflict in Southeastern Asia would bring turmoil to the campuses of American colleges and universities. No campus would represent the turmoil more than the University of California, Berkeley, known to America from the images of fervor and conflict of the anti-war movement. The events at Berkeley would set the grounds to begin efforts to stabilize this campus. The pictures of draft dodgers and anti-war elements would be a stark reflection of America itself. The candidacy of Ronald Reagan as a citizen politician to be the governor of California would represent this desire to stabilize the situation. His landslide victory over Governor Pat Brown in 1966 would begin his political journey into the American culture.

0: best for you and your family.
1: Governor Reagan, I now declare you to be duly installed as governor of the state of California.
2: Grab-bound wording of our federal constitution, probably the most meaningful words are the first three. We, the people. And those of us here today who have been elected to constitutional office and to the legislature are in that three-word phrase. We are of the people. We are chosen by the people to see that no permanent structure of government ever encroaches on the people's freedom or assumes a power beyond that which has freely been granted to us by the people. We stand between the taxpayer and the tax spender. Now, it is inconceivable to me that anyone could accept this delegated authority without asking God's help. And I pray that we of the legislature and the administration can be granted the wisdom and the strength beyond our own limits, that with divine guidance, we can avoid easy expedients, that we can work to build a state where liberty under law and justice can triumph, where compassion can govern, and wherein the people can participate and prosper because of their government and not in spite of it.
3: The images of the war in Vietnam would come into America's living rooms in a war that was not only escalating beyond control, but was dividing the American people unlike any conflict since the Civil War. The anti-war movement would begin to make serious inroads into mainstream America, causing President Johnson to not seek re-election. Senator Robert Kennedy was assassinated in 1968, and Richard Nixon, the Republican nominee, would defeat Hubert Humphrey for the presidency in November of 1968.
4: I, Richard Bilhouse Nixon, do solemnly swear, preserve, protect, and defend
5: the Constitution of the United States.
4: The Constitution of the United States.
5: So help you God.
4: So help me God.
3: The Nixon presidency would culminate in the tragedy of Watergate, with Nixon avoiding impeachment by resigning and going to San Clemente, California, with the country now seriously damaged by the scars and divisions of Vietnam and Watergate. The streets of America would continue to explode with images of anti-establishment rebellion. Flower power, drugs, and sexual freedom were now the new vent, as well as the violence of Vietnam. These were the images coming into America's living rooms. Gerald Ford would become the Republican nominee in 1976, beating back a strong and powerful challenge by the two-term governor of California, Ronald Reagan.
6: Everybody in this great auditorium tonight, we're all tremendously pleased and honored to have Ron Reagan and Nancy Reagan come down part of this great Republican family that will give the leadership to the American people to win on November 2nd, I would be honored on your behalf to ask my good friend, Governor Reagan, to say a few words at this time.
7: There are cynics who say that a party platform is something that no one bothers to read and it doesn't very often amount to much. Whether it is different this time than it has ever been before, I believe the Republican Party has a platform that is a banner of bold, unmistakable colors with no pale pastel shades.
3: Reagan would remain on the national and the world stage for the next three decades. President Ford would be defeated in 1976 by the governor of Georgia, Jimmy Carter. While strong on human rights, Carter's presidency would be overwhelmed by double-digit inflation, high interest rates, and unemployment. His presidency would be on life support when in 1979, the American embassy in Tehran would be taken over by the Iranian Guard. For the next 444 days, America would be a nation held hostage. It was now time for Ronald Reagan to take center stage in the role of a lifetime.
0: With a deep awareness of the responsibility conferred by your trust, I accept your nomination for the presidency of the United States. This convention has shown to all America a party united with positive programs for solving the nation's problems, a party ready to build a new consensus with all those across the land who share a community of values embodied in these words: family, work, neighborhood, peace, and freedom. Now, never before in our history have Americans been called upon to face three grave threats to our very existence, any one of which could destroy us. We face a disintegrating economy, a weakened defense, and an energy policy based on the sharing of scarcity. The major issue of this campaign is the direct political, personal, and moral responsibility of Democratic Party leadership in the White House and in the Congress for this unprecedented calamity which has befallen us. The American people, the most generous on earth, who created the highest standard of living, are not going to accept the notion that we can only make a better world for others by moving backward ourselves. And those who believe we can have no business leading this nation. We need a rebirth of the American tradition of leadership at every level of government and in private life as well. The United States of America is unique in world history because it has a genius for leaders, many leaders on many levels. But back in 1976, Mr. Carter said, "Trust me." And a lot of people did. And now many of those people are out of work. Many have seen their savings eaten away by inflation. Many others on fixed incomes, especially the elderly, have watched helplessly as the cruel tax of inflation wasted away their purchasing power. And today, a great many who trusted Mr. Carter wonder if we can survive the Carter policies of national defense. Trust Me Government asks that we concentrate our hopes and dreams on one man, that we trust him to do what's best for us. Well, my view of government places trust not in one person or one party, but in those values that transcend persons and parties. That 360 years ago in 1620, a group of families dared to cross a mighty ocean to build a future for themselves in a new world. When they arrived at Plymouth, Massachusetts, they formed what they called a compact, an agreement among themselves to build a community and abide by its laws. This single act, the voluntary binding together of free people to live under the law, set the pattern for what was to come. A century and a half later, the descendants of those people pledged their lives, their fortunes, and their sacred honor to found this nation. Some forfeited their fortunes and their lives. None sacrificed honor.

0: your story comes alive.
1: With the eyes of Miss Liberty on our gathering, and in the words of the poet whose lines are inscribed at her feet, on the air-bridged harbor that Twin Cities frame, through this golden door, under the gaze of that mother of exiles, has come millions of men and women who first set foot on American soil, right there on Ellis Island, so close to the Statue of Liberty. These families came here to work. They came to build. Others came to America in different ways from other lands under different and often harrowing conditions. But this place symbolizes what they all managed to build, no matter where they came from, or how they came, or how much they suffered. They helped to build that magnificent city across the river. They spread across the land, building other cities and other towns and incredibly productive farms. They came to make America work. They didn't ask what this country could do for them, but what they could do to make this refuge, the greatest home of freedom in history. They brought with them courage, ambition, and the values of family, neighborhood, work, peace, and freedom.
2: It was also time for the presidential debate, and the contrast between Ronald Reagan and Jimmy Carter could not have been clearer.
3: Governor Reagan will respond to the first question from Marvin Stone.
4: Governor, as you're well aware, the question of war and peace has emerged as a central issue in this campaign. In the give and take of recent weeks, President Carter has been criticized for responding late to aggressive Soviet impulses, for insufficient buildup of our armed forces, and a paralysis in dealing with Afghanistan and Iran. You have been criticized for being all too quick to advocate the use of lots of muscle, military action, to deal with foreign crises. Specifically, what are the differences between the two of you on the uses of American military power?
5: I am only here to tell you that I believe with all my heart that our first priority must be world peace, and that use of force is always and only a last resort when everything else has failed, and then only with regard to our national security, and try to intercept before they become a crisis. But I have seen four wars in my lifetime. I'm a father of sons. I have a grandson. I don't ever want to see another generation of young Americans bleed their lives into sandy beachheads in the Pacific, or rice paddies and jungles in Asia, or the muddy, bloody fields of battlefields of Europe.
4: Specifically, what are the differences between the two of you on the uses of American military power?
6: Since I've been in office, we've had a steady, carefully planned, methodical, but very effective increase in our commitment for defense. But what we've done is to use that enormous power and prestige and military strength of the United States to preserve the peace. We've not only kept peace for our own country, but we've been able to extend the benefits of peace to others. In the Middle East, we've worked for a peace treaty between Israel and Egypt successfully, and have tied ourselves together with Israel and Egypt in a common defense capability. That's what I've tried to do successfully by keeping our country at peace.
7: Governor Reagan.
5: Next Tuesday is Election Day. Next Tuesday, all of you will go to the polls. You'll stand there in the polling place and make a decision. I think when you make that decision, it might be well if you would ask yourself, are you better off than you were 4 years ago? And I would like to lead that crusade with your help, and it would be one to take government off the backs of the great people of this country and turn you loose again to do those things that I know you can do so well, because you did them and made this country great. Thank you.
2: Ronald Reagan would win in a landslide and would now offer a new vision for America while becoming a transformational leader in the American experience. His election would offer a new voice of conservatism, small government, less taxes, and a desire to eliminate the nuclear weapons of the Soviet Union.
8: Governor, are you prepared to take the constitutional oath?
9: I am.
8: If you place your left hand on the Bible and raise your right hand and repeat after me, I, Ronald Reagan, do solemnly swear.
9: I, Ronald Reagan, do solemnly swear
8: that I will faithfully execute the office of President of the United States.
9: That I will faithfully execute the office of President of the United States.
8: And will, to the best of my ability,
9: and will, to the best of my ability,
8: preserve, protect, and defend.
9: Preserve, protect, and defend
8: the Constitution of the United States.
9: The Constitution of the United States.
8: So help you God.
9: So help me God.
8: Now, congratulate you, sir.

0: Ronald Wilson Reagan was now the 40th president of the United States.
1: The president of the United States.
2: Thank you. These United States are confronted with an economic affliction of great proportions. We suffer from the longest and one of the worst sustained inflations in our national history. It distorts our economic decisions, penalizes thrift, and crushes the struggling young and the fixed income elderly alike. It threatens to shatter the lives of millions of our people. Idle industries have cast workers into unemployment, human misery, and personal indignity. Those who do work are denied a fair return for their labor by a tax system which penalizes successful achievement and keeps us from maintaining full productivity. But great as our tax burden is, it has not kept pace with public spending. For decades, we have piled deficit upon deficit, mortgaging our future and our children's future for the temporary convenience of the present. To continue this long trend is to guarantee tremendous social, cultural, political, and economic upheavals. You and I, as individuals, can, by borrowing, live beyond our means, but for only a limited period of time. Why then should we think that collectively, as a nation, we're not bound by that same limitation? We must act today in order to preserve tomorrow. And let there be no misunderstanding. We are going to begin to act beginning today. The economic ills we suffer have come upon us over several decades. They will not go away in days, weeks, or months, but they will go away. They will go away because we, as Americans, have the capacity now, as we've had in the past, to do whatever needs to be done to preserve this last and greatest bastion of freedom. In this present crisis, government is not the solution to our problem. Government is the problem. From time to time, we've been tempted to believe that society has become too complex to be managed by self-rule, that government by an elite group is superior to government for, by, and of the people. Well, if no one among us is capable of governing himself, then who among us has the capacity to govern someone else? All of us together, in and out of government, must bear the burden. The solutions we seek must be equitable, with no one group singled out to pay a higher price. We hear much of special interest groups. Well, our concern must be for a special interest group that has been too long neglected. It knows no sectional boundaries or ethnic and racial divisions, and it crosses political party lines. It is made up of men and women who raise our food, patrol our streets, man our mines and factories, teach our children, keep our homes, and heal us when we're sick. Professionals, industrialists, shopkeepers, clerks, cabbies, and truck drivers. They are, in short, we the people. So as we begin, let us take inventory. We are a nation that has a government, not the other way around. It is time to check and reverse the growth of government, which shows signs of having grown beyond the consent of the governed. All of us need to be reminded that the federal government did not create the states. The states created the federal government.
0: Even though 70 years of age at his election, Ronald Reagan had an aura of energy and charisma. The long-awaited news of the released hostages was heard.
2: Some 30 minutes ago,

0: The planes bearing our prisoners left Iranian airspace and are now free of Iran.
1: After 444 days of captivity, America would welcome their return.

0: Fire, the Billy Graham story.
1: The euphoria of the election would be shattered by the images of Ronald Reagan being shot outside of a Washington, D.C. hotel by a lone gunman, John Hinckley.

0: The memory and horror of the assassinations of John F. Kennedy, Robert Kennedy, and Martin Luther King Jr. all resonated with Americans. Both President Reagan and his press secretary, James Brady, would survive the assassin's bullet and continue on their journey to change America. During the presidential campaign, Reagan promised to select the first woman to the Supreme Court. He fulfilled his campaign commitment by selecting Sandra Day O'Connor. Judge O'Connor would remain on the court for over 30 years until she retired during the Bush presidency with distinction. Ronald Reagan was committed to bringing down the Soviet Union and communism, not through war, but by an explosion of ideas and choices.
1: As I speak to you tonight, the fate of a proud and ancient nation hangs in the balance. For 1,000 years, Christmas has been celebrated in Poland, a land of deep religious faith. But this Christmas brings little joy to the courageous Polish people. They have been betrayed by their own government. The men who rule them and their totalitarian allies fear the very freedom that the Polish people cherish. They have answered the stirrings of liberty with brute force, killings, mass arrests, and the setting up of concentration camps. Lech Walesa and other Solidarity leaders are imprisoned, their fate unknown. Factories, mines, universities, and homes have been assaulted. The Polish government has trampled underfoot solemn commitments to the UN Charter and the Helsinki Accords. It has even broken the Gdansk Agreement of August 1980. But if the forces of tyranny in Poland and those who incite them from without do not relent, they should prepare themselves for serious consequences. Already, throughout the free world, citizens have publicly demonstrated their support for the Polish people. Our government and those of our allies have expressed moral revulsion at the police state tactics of Poland's oppressors. The church has also spoken out in spite of threats and intimidation.
0: Reagan looked to the Solidarity movements to help liberate Poland and the Eastern Bloc. His partner in this enterprise was to be Pope John Paul II, the first Polish pope. Pope John Paul II came to power in 1979 and saw the liberation of his homeland as a divine cause. In Ronald Reagan, the Pope had a spiritual and ideological ally. Theirs was a close friendship and a formidable partnership.
1: When 19th century Polish patriots rose against foreign oppressors, their rallying cry was, "For our freedom and yours." Well, that motto still rings true in our time. There is a spirit of solidarity abroad in the world tonight that no physical force can crush. It crosses national boundaries and enters into the hearts of men and women everywhere. In factories, farms, and schools, in cities and towns around the globe, we, the people of the free world, stand as one with our Polish brothers and sisters. Their cause is ours, and our prayers and hopes go out to them this Christmas. Yesterday, I met in this very room with Romuald Spasowski, the distinguished former Polish ambassador who has sought asylum in our country in protest to the suppression of his native land. He told me that one of the ways the Polish people have demonstrated their solidarity in the face of martial law is by placing lighted candles in their windows to show that the light of liberty still glows in their hearts. Ambassador Spasowski requested that on Christmas Eve, a lighted candle will burn in the White House window as a small but certain beacon of our solidarity with the Polish people. I urge all of you to do the same tomorrow night, on Christmas Eve, as a personal statement of your commitment to the steps we're taking to support the brave people of Poland in their time of troubles.

0: My fellow Americans, some 2 months ago, we were shocked by the brutal massacre of 269 men, women, and children, more than 60 other Americans, in the shooting down of a Korean airliner. Now, in these past several days, violence has erupted again in Lebanon and Grenada. In Lebanon, we have some 1,600 Marines, part of a multinational force that's trying to help the people of Lebanon restore order and stability to that troubled land. Our Marines are assigned to the south of the city, Beirut, near the only airport operating in Lebanon. Just a mile or so to the north is the Italian contingent, and not far from them, the French and a company of British soldiers. This past Sunday, at 22 minutes after 6, Beirut time, with dawn just breaking, a truck, looking like a lot of other vehicles in the city, approached the airport on a busy main road. There was nothing in its appearance to suggest it was any different than the trucks or cars that were normally seen on and around the airport. But this one was different. At the wheel was a young man on a suicide mission. The truck carried some 2,000 pounds of explosives. But there was no way our Marine guards could know this. Their first warning that something was wrong came when the truck crashed through a series of barriers, including a chain link fence and barbed wire entanglements. The guards opened fire, but it was too late. The truck smashed through the doors of the headquarters building in which our Marines were sleeping and instantly exploded. The four-story concrete building collapsed in a pile of rubble. More than 200 of the sleeping men were killed in that one hideous, insane attack. Many others suffered injury and are hospitalized here or in Europe. Let us meet our responsibilities. For longer than any of us can remember, the people of the Middle East have lived from war to war with no prospect for any other future. That dreadful cycle must be broken. Why are we there? Well, a Lebanese mother told one of our ambassadors that her little girl had only attended school 2 of the last 8 years. Now, because of our presence there, she said her daughter could live a normal life.
1: The horror of the 241 deaths at the Marine barracks in 1983 in Beirut was caused by the terrorist group Hezbollah, who brought the terrorism and conflict of the Middle East to the front burner.
0: What do we know about the sources of those attacks and the whole pattern of terrorist assaults in recent years? Well, in 1983 alone, the Central Intelligence Agency either confirmed or found strong evidence of Iranian involvement in 57 terrorist attacks. While most of these attacks occurred in Lebanon, an increase in activity by terrorists sympathetic to Iran was seen throughout Europe. Spain and France have seen such incidents. And in Italy, 7 pro-Iranian Lebanese students were arrested for plotting an attack on the U.S. Embassy, and this violence continues. It will not surprise any of you to know that in addition to Iran, we have identified another nation, Libya, as deeply involved in terrorism. We have evidence which links Libyan agents or surrogates to at least 25 incidents last year. Colonel Gaddafi's outrages against civilized conduct are, of course, as infamous as those of the Ayatollah Khomeini.
1: Ayatollah Ruhollah Khomeini was an Iranian religious leader and politician who was imprisoned by the Iranian government and exiled in the 1960s. He led the overthrow of the Shah of Iran in 1979. Under the new constitution, he became Iran's supreme leader. Khomeini called for Islamic revolutions around the world. His government executed thousands of opponents of the new Islamic State in Iran.

0: covering every minute.
1: We can act together as free peoples who wish to not to see our citizens kidnapped or shot or blown out of the skies, just as we acted together to rid the seas of piracy at the turn of the last century. And incidentally, those of you who are legal scholars will note the law's description of pirates, hostis humanis, the enemies of all mankind. There can be no place on earth left where it is safe for these monsters to rest or train or practice their cruel and deadly skills. We must act together, or unilaterally if necessary, to ensure that terrorists have no sanctuary anywhere.
2: The age-old conflict of security for the Israelis and a homeland for the Palestinians remained in place. Yet the images of terror would spread to other lands. The explosion of Pan Am 103 over Lockerbie, Scotland, would allow the agents of death and terror to expand their political grievances beyond the Mideast. One of the prime agents of transnational terror would be General Muammar Gaddafi of Libya. In 1969, Muammar Gaddafi led a coup in Libya, seized power, and installed himself as a dictator. Gaddafi would be a constant threat to the Mideast, who supplied terrorist groups with explosives and training. His regime sponsored terrorist attacks across Europe and the Middle East. In the 1980s, he was among the principal financiers of terrorism around the world. Eventually, we struck at Gaddafi's high security compound in Tripoli in 1985.
3: Tonight, I want to report to you on the steps we've taken and the prospects they can open up for a just and lasting peace in the Middle East. America has long been committed to bringing peace to this troubled region. For more than a generation, successive United States administrations have endeavored to develop a fair and workable process that could lead to a true and lasting Arab-Israeli peace. There were two basic issues we had to address. First, there was the strategic threat to the region posed by the Soviet Union and its surrogates, best demonstrated by the brutal war in Afghanistan.
2: In 1979, just before the 1980 election, in order to prop up a communist government, the Russians invaded Afghanistan. The bloody Russian-Afghan war would last 10 years and become the Russians' Vietnam experience. The freedom fighters, known as Mujahideen, would evolve into Al-Qaeda, led by Osama bin Laden.
3: The peace process between Israel and its Arab neighbors. The question now is how to reconcile Israel's legitimate security concerns with the legitimate rights of the Palestinians. And that answer can only come at the negotiating table. Each party must recognize that the outcome must be acceptable to all, and the true peace will require compromises by all.
2: The conflict in the Middle East would continue and result in the destabilization of the region, giving cause to the voices of extremism and terror.
3: The Camp David Agreement remains the foundation of our policy. Its language provides all parties with the leeway they need for successful negotiations. I call on Israel to make clear that the security for which she yearns can only be achieved through genuine peace. I call on the Palestinian people to recognize that their own political aspirations are inextricably bound to recognition of Israel's right to a secure future. Israel exists. It has a right to exist in peace behind secure and defensible borders, and it has a right to demand of its neighbors that they recognize those facts.
2: It was a stark contrast to the traditional images of religion that were reflected by Judaism, Christianity, and Islam. At home, Ronald Reagan would develop a close and interactive relationship with Thomas Tip O'Neill of the Democratic Minority Leader of the House of Representatives.
4: Members of the Congress, I have the high privilege and the distinct honor of presenting to you the President of the United States.
5: Thank you very much.
2: While their politics and policies would differ, particularly on domestic issues, their ability to reach out to one another was welcomed by the American people. His critics would rail about Ronald Reagan's record and commitment to the environment and social issues. But he would sign into law the last major bill for reparations for Japanese Americans who were forced into internment camps during World War II. He also signed an immigration bill that focused on amnesty.

0: In Northern Ireland, Tip O'Neill and Ronald Reagan worked together to reduce the levels of violence and injustice. Ronald Reagan had already developed a close relationship with Prime Minister Margaret Thatcher. She would slowly begin to moderate her tough stance against the Irish Catholic minority, and eventually, voices of moderation from both Catholic and Protestant sides began to be heard. Still, the images of violence continued to be seen and heard throughout Northern Ireland.
1: You hear about these atrocities, these bombs. You don't expect them to happen to you. But life must go on as usual.
2: And your conference
3: Thank
2: will
3: you
2: go
3: on. Thank you.
1: Will go on.
3: Thank you.
0: President Reagan was less successful in South Africa, where Nelson Mandela continued to be imprisoned by the Afrikaner rulers. The voices of freedom continued to call for the release of Mandela and the leaders of the ANC. They also demanded the end of apartheid and free and democratic elections. The Reagan administration was not in the forefront of leadership on the South Africa issue, but the world would not wait. And eventually, Nelson Mandela would walk into the sunshine of freedom in 1989 and bring down apartheid. And in 1994, became South Africa's first black leader. Initially, the Reagan White House had opposed a national holiday for Dr. Martin Luther King Jr. But in time, Ronald Reagan became a voice of reconciliation and eventually championed a holiday for America's apostle of nonviolence.
4: When I was thinking of the contributions to our country, the man that we're honoring today, a passage attributed to the American poet John Greenleaf Whittier comes to mind. Each crisis brings its word and deed. In America in the 50s and 60s, one of the important crises we faced was racial discrimination. The man whose words and deeds in that crisis stirred our nation to the very depths of its soul was Dr. Martin Luther King Jr.
5: In this day, with this faith, I will go out of the tunnel of hope, mountain of despair. With this faith, I will go out with you and transform dark yesterdays into bright tomorrows.
4: Dr. King's work brought him to this city often. And in one sweltering August day in 1963, he addressed 250,000 people at the Lincoln Memorial. If American history grows from 2 centuries to 20, his words that day will never be forgotten. I have a dream that one day on the red hills of Georgia, the sons of former slaves and the sons of former slave owners will be able to sit down together at the table of brotherhood. In 1968, Martin Luther King was gunned down by a brutal assassin. His life cut short at the age of 39. But those 39 short years had changed America forever. The Civil Rights Act of 1964 had guaranteed all Americans equal use of public accommodations, equal access to programs financed by federal funds, and the right to compete for employment on the sole basis of individual merit. But most important, there was not just a change of law. There was a change of heart. The conscience of America had been touched. Across the land, people had begun to treat each other not as blacks and whites, but as fellow Americans. Now, our nation has decided to honor Dr. Martin Luther King Jr. by setting aside a day each year to remember him and the just cause he stood for. We've made historic strides since Rosa Parks refused to go to the back of the bus. As a democratic people, we can take pride in the knowledge that we Americans recognized a grave injustice and took action to correct it. And we should remember that in far too many countries, people like Dr. King never have the opportunity to speak out at all. But traces of bigotry still mar America. So each year on Martin Luther King Day, let us not only recall Dr. King, but rededicate ourselves to the commandments he believed in and sought to live every day. Thou shalt love thy God with all thy heart, and thou shalt love thy neighbor as thyself. And I just have to believe that all of us, if all of us, young and old, Republicans and Democrats, do all we can to live up to those commandments, then we will see the day when Dr. King's dream comes true. And in his words, all of God's children will be able to sing with new meaning, "Land where my fathers died, land of the pilgrim's pride, from every mountainside, let freedom ring."

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1: The American economy and jobs were on the rebound, and it was time for Ronald Reagan to stand for re-election in 1984.
2: 4 years ago, I didn't know precisely every duty of this office, and not too long ago, I learned about some new ones from the first graders of Corpus Christi School in Chambersburg, Pennsylvania. Little Leah Klein was asked by her teacher to describe my duties. She said, "The president goes to meetings, he helps the animals, the president gets frustrated, he talks to other presidents. How does wisdom begin at such an early age?" Tonight, with a full heart and deep gratitude for your trust, I accept your nomination for the presidency of the United States. While we have our friends down memory lane, maybe they'd like to recall a gimmick they designed for their 1976 campaign. As President Ford told us the night before last, adding the unemployment and inflation rates, they got what they called a misery index. In 76, it came to 12.5%, and they declared the incumbent had no right to seek re-election with that kind of a misery index. Well, 4 years ago, in the 1980 election, they didn't mention the misery index, possibly because it was then over 20%. And do you know something? They won't mention it in this election either. It's down to 11.6 and dropping. Pouring hundreds of billions of dollars into programs in order to make people worse off was irrational and unfair. It was time we ended this reliance on the government process and renewed our faith in the human process. In 1980, the people decided with us that the economic crisis was not caused by the fact that they live too well. Government lived too well. The poet called Miss Liberty's torch the lamp beside the golden door. Well, that was the entrance to America, and it still is. And now you really know why we're here tonight. The glistening hope of that lamp is still ours. Every promise, every opportunity is still golden in this land. And through that golden door, our children can walk into tomorrow with the knowledge that no one can be denied the promise that is America. Her heart is full, her door is still golden, her future bright. She has arms big enough to comfort and strong enough to support. For the strength in her arms is the strength of her people. She will carry on in the 80s unafraid, unashamed, and unsurpassed. In this springtime of hope, some lights seem eternal. America's is. Thank you. God bless you, and God bless America.
1: His opponent in the 84 election was Vice President Walter F. Mondale of Minnesota.
3: Mr. President, in 1980, you promised the American people in your campaign a balanced budget by 1983. Do you have a secret plan to balance the budget sometime in a second term?
4: I have a plan, not a secret plan, as a matter of fact. It's a plan that is based on growth in the economy, recovery without inflation, and reducing the share of that the government is taking from the gross national product, which has become a drag on the economy.
3: Isn't it one aspect of leadership for prominent Democrats such as yourself to encourage responsible reductions in spending and thereby reduce the deficit?
5: Absolutely. And I have proposed over $100 billion in cuts in federal spending over 4 years. But I am not going to cut it out of Social Security and Medicare and student assistance and things that people need. These people depend upon all of us for the little security that they have.
4: I'll tell you what I think has been the most outrageous thing in political dialogue, both in this campaign and the one in 82. For political advantage, every time they do that, they scare millions of senior citizens who are totally dependent on Social Security, have no place else to turn, and they have to live and go to bed at night thinking, is this true? Is someone going to take our check away from us and leave us destitute? And I don't think that that should be a part of political dialogue. Let's lay it to rest once and for all. I told you never would I do such a thing. But I tell you also now, Social Security has nothing to do with the deficit. Social Security is totally funded by the payroll tax levied on employer and employee. If you reduce the outgo of Social Security, that money would not go into the general fund to reduce a deficit. It would go into the Social Security Trust Fund. So Social Security has nothing to do with balancing a budget or erasing or lowering the deficit.
5: The question is our future. President Kennedy once said, in response to similar arguments, we are great, but we can be greater. We can be better if we face our future, rejoice in our strengths, face our problems, and by solving them, build a better society for our children. Thank you.
4: 4 years ago, in similar circumstances to this, I asked you, the American people, a question. I asked, are you better off than you were 4 years before? The answer to that obviously was no. And as a result, I was elected to this office and promised a new beginning. The question I think should be enlarged. Is America better off than it was 4 years ago? And I believe the answer to that has to also be yes. I promised a new beginning. So far, it is only a beginning. If the job were finished, I might have thought twice about seeking re-election to this job.
1: Ronald Reagan would give new meaning to the word landslide by winning 49 states. He was now the leader of the world, representing the new, revitalized, and conservative Republican Party. It would be time to address issues of world peace and disarmament. Ronald Reagan chose to visit one of the horrors of World War II and the Holocaust, the concentration camp at Bergen-Belsen.
6: No one of the rest of us can fully understand the enormity of the feelings carried by the victims of these camps. The survivors carry a memory beyond anything that we can comprehend. The awful evil started by one man, an evil that victimized all the world with its destruction, was uniquely destructive of the millions forced into the grim abyss of these camps.
1: His appearance also included an ill-advised visit to a German cemetery at Bitburg. But his words and passion resonated with the horror of the Holocaust.
6: Here lie people, Jews, whose death was inflicted for no reason other than their very existence. Their pain was born only because of who they were and because of the God in their prayers. Alongside them lay many Christians, Catholics, and Protestants. For year after year, until that man and his evil were destroyed, hell yawned forth its awful contents. People were brought here for no other purpose but to suffer and die. Today we've been grimly reminded why the commandant of this camp was named the Beast of Belsen. Above all, we're struck by the horror of it all, the monstrous, incomprehensible horror. And that's what we've seen, but is what we can never understand as the victims did. Nor with all our compassion can we feel what the survivors feel to this day and what they will feel as long as they live. What we felt and are expressing with words cannot convey the suffering that they endured. And that is why history will forever brand what happened as the Holocaust. Just 3 weeks before her capture, young Anne wrote these words: "It's really a wonder that I haven't dropped all my ideals, because they seem so absurd and impossible to carry out. Yet I keep them, because in spite of everything, I still believe that people are good at heart. I simply can't build up my hopes on a foundation consisting of confusion, misery, and death. I see the world gradually being turned into a wilderness. I hear the ever-approaching thunder, which will destroy us too. I can feel the suffering of millions. And yet, if I looked up into the heavens, I think that it will all come right. That this cruelty too will end, and that peace and tranquility will return again."

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1: Ronald Reagan had the unique ability to speak and reach out to friend and foe alike. No better example was his speech for the Kennedy Library, honoring the memory and legacy of John Fitzgerald Kennedy.
2: Memory of this night, in behalf of our family, of Jacqueline and his children, of Ethel, all of whom he loved so much, would like to present to you this American Eagle, which was on President Kennedy's desk, and I believe he would very much have wanted you to have it.
3: I was very pleased a few months ago when Carolyn and John came to see me and to ask for our support in helping the library. I thought afterwards what fine young people they are and what a fine testament they are to their mother and father. It was obvious to me that they care deeply about their father and his memory, but I was also struck by how much they care about history. They felt strongly that all of us must take care to preserve it, protect it, and hand it down for future sailors on the sea of scholarship. They're right, of course. History has its claims, and there's nothing so invigorating as the truth. In this case, a good deal of truth resides in a strikingly sculpted library that contains the accumulated documents, recollections, diaries, and oral histories of the new frontier. But I must confess that ever since Carolyn and John came by, I've found myself thinking not so much about the John F. Kennedy Library as about the man himself and what his life meant to our country and our times, particularly to the history of this century. It always seemed to me that he was a man of the most interesting contradictions, very American contradictions. We know from his many friends and colleagues, we know in part from the testimony available at the library, that he was self-deprecating, yet proud. Ironic, yet easily moved. Highly literary, yet utterly at home with the common speech of the ordinary man. He loved history and approached it as both romantic and realist. He could quote Stephen Vincent Benet on General Lee's army. Quote, "The aide-de-camp knew certain lines of Greek and other such unnecessary things that are good for peace but are not deemed so serviceable for war." And he could sum up a current statesman with an earthy epithet that would leave his audience weak with laughter. One sense that he loved mankind as it was, in spite of itself, and that he had little patience with those who would perfect what was not really meant to be perfect. As a leader, as a president, he seemed to have a good, hard, unillusioned understanding of man and his political choices. Walk softly now and you're drawn to the soft notes of a piano and a brilliant gathering in the East Room where a crowd surrounds a bright young president who is full of hope and laughter. I know the John F. Kennedy Library is the only presidential library without a full endowment. Nancy and I salute you, Carolyn and John, in your efforts to permanently endow the library. You have our support and admiration for what you're doing. Thank you. God bless you all.
1: Space exploration was one of the legacies of John Kennedy in the minds of Americans. When the Space Shuttle Challenger exploded, it was Ronald Reagan who would help the country through a traumatic and tragic day.
3: I'd planned to speak to you tonight to report on the State of the Union, but the events of earlier today have led me to change those plans. Today is a day for mourning and remembering. Nancy and I are pained to the core by the tragedy of the Shuttle Challenger. We know we share this pain with all of the people of our country. This is truly a national loss. The crew of the Space Shuttle Challenger honored us for the manner in which they lived their lives. We will never forget them, nor the last time we saw them.
4: as they prepared for their journey and waved goodbye and slipped the surly bonds of earth to touch the face of God. Thank you.
1: Before Ronald Reagan became president, he told the American people that the presence of communism in our hemisphere was unacceptable. The events of the

0: still a very real threat to the presidency of Ronald Reagan. Yet because Ortega had been elected, the ways to remove him were limited by congressional law, and specifically by the Boland Amendment.
1: It's the fate of this region, Central America, that I want to talk to you about tonight. The issue is our effort to promote democracy and economic well-being in the face of Cuban and Nicaraguan aggression, aided and abetted by the Soviet Union. It is definitely not about plans to send American troops into combat in Central America. Each year, the Soviet Union provides Cuba with $4 billion in assistance, and it sends tons of weapons to foment revolution here in our hemisphere. The defense policy of the United States is based on a simple premise. We do not start wars. We will never be the aggressor. We maintain our strength in order to deter and defend against aggression, to preserve freedom and peace. We help our friends defend themselves. Central America is a region of great importance to the United States, and it is so close. San Salvador is closer to Houston, Texas, than Houston is to Washington, D.C. Central America is America. It's at our doorstep, and it's become the stage for a bold attempt by the Soviet Union, Cuba, and Nicaragua to install communism by force throughout the hemisphere. Some people think our administration may be exaggerating the threat we face. Well, if that's true, let me put that issue to rest. I want to tell you a few things tonight about the real nature of the Sandinista regime in Nicaragua. The Sandinistas who rule Nicaragua are communists whose relationship and ties to Fidel Castro of Cuba go back a quarter of a century. A number of the Sandinistas were trained in camps supported by Cuba, the Soviet bloc, and the PLO. It is important to note that Cuba, the Sandinistas, the Salvadoran communist guerrillas, and the PLO have all worked together for many years. In 1978, the Sandinistas and elements of the PLO joined in a declaration of war against Israel. The Cuban-backed Sandinistas made a major attempt to topple the Somoza regime in Nicaragua in the fall of 1978. They failed. They were then called to Havana, where Castro cynically instructed them in the ways of successful communist insurrection. He told them to tell the world they were fighting for political democracy, not communism. But most important, he instructed them to form a broad alliance with the genuinely democratic opposition to the Somoza regime. Castro explained that this would deceive Western public opinion, confuse potential critics, and make it difficult for Western democracies to oppose the Nicaraguan revolution without causing great dissent at home. You see, that's how Castro managed his revolution. And we have to confess, he fooled a lot of people here in our own country. Or don't you remember when he was referred to in some of our press as the George Washington of Cuba? The Sandinistas listened and learned. They returned to Nicaragua and promised to establish democracy. The Organization of American States on June 23, 1979, passed a resolution stating that the solution for peace in Nicaragua required that Somoza step down and that free elections be held as soon as possible to establish a truly democratic government that would guarantee peace, freedom, and justice. The Sandinistas then promised the OAS in writing that they would do these things. Well, Somoza left, and the Sandinistas came to power. This was a negotiated settlement based on power sharing between communists and genuine Democrats like the one that some have proposed for El Salvador today. The people of Central America want democracy and freedom. They want and hope for a better future.
0: The violence of the paramilitaries, the Contras, and oppressive governments like the Sandinistas was extreme. The Reagan White House had to find a way to finance the Contras, to fight the Sandinistas and other left-leaning governments. A plan to sell the Iranians arms and missiles through Israel, with the understanding that the Iranians would release U.S. hostages in the Mideast, was also a major consideration. The money from the Iranians would go to the Contras. It was a complicated plan that was not only illegal, but inefficient. The plan failed, and an independent council was appointed.

0: Real news for real people.
1: Although not directly involved, Vice Admiral John Poindexter has asked to be relieved of his assignment as Assistant to the President for National Security Affairs and to return to another assignment in the Navy. Lieutenant Colonel Oliver North has been relieved of his duties on the National Security Council staff. I am deeply troubled that the implementation of a policy aimed at resolving a truly tragic situation in the Middle East has resulted in such controversy. As I've stated previously, I believe our policy goals toward Iran were well-founded. However, the information brought to my attention yesterday convinced me that in one aspect, implementation of that policy was seriously flawed. While I cannot reverse what has happened, I'm initiating steps, including those I've announced today, to assure that the implementation of all future foreign and national security policy initiatives will proceed only in accordance with my authorization. Over the past 6 years, we've realized many foreign policy goals. I believe we can yet achieve, and I intend to pursue, the objectives on which we all agree, a safer, more secure, and stable world.
2: The elements of this plan would become known as Iran-Contra and would jeopardize the very foundation and the legacy of the Reagan presidency. The proceeds of the weapons sales would go to the Contras to fight the Soviet influence in our hemisphere. But to Reagan, the release of the hostages was paramount. Over the years, the marriage and friendship of Ronald Reagan and his wife Nancy became legendary. Both were of Hollywood and had developed similar political philosophies as the first couple of California, which they then brought to Washington. They were a loving and charismatic couple. Nancy Reagan was more than a playmate. She was his wife and a very trusted advisor.

0: She did not want Iran-Contra to define the presidency of Ronald Reagan. She wanted him to deal with the issue, put it behind him, and then concentrate on the important issues of the time. Disarmament and an active dialogue with the Soviet Union, led by Mikhail Gorbachev. The journey to Normandy and his delivery of a speech commemorating the Allies' landing on Omaha Beach, June 6, 1944, showed President Ronald Reagan at his very best.
1: We stand today at a place of battle, one that 40 years ago saw and felt the worst of war. Men bled and died here for a few feet of 4 inches of sand as bullets and shell fire cut through their ranks. About them, General Omar Bradley later said, "Every man who set foot on Omaha Beach that day was a hero." No speech can adequately portray their suffering, their sacrifice, their heroism. President Lincoln once reminded us that through their deeds, the dead of battle have spoken more eloquently for themselves than any of the living ever could. But we can only honor them by rededicating ourselves to the cause for which they gave a last full measure of devotion. When men like Private Zanata and all our Allied forces stormed the beaches of Normandy 40 years ago, they came not as conquerors, but as liberators. When these troops swept across the French countryside and into the forests of Belgium and Luxembourg, they came not to take, but to return what had been wrongly seized. When our forces marched into Germany, they came not to prey on a brave and defeated people, but to nurture the seeds of democracy among those who yearned to be free again. We salute them today, our alliance, forged in the crucible of war, tempered and shaped by the realities of the post-war world, has succeeded. In Europe, the threat has been contained. The peace has been kept. Today, the living here assembled, officials, veterans, citizens, are a tribute to what was achieved here 40 years ago. This land is secure. We are free. These things are worth fighting and dying for. Lisa Zanata Hen began her story by quoting her father, who promised that he would return to Normandy. She ended with a promise to her father, who died 8 years ago of cancer. "I'm going there, Dad, and I'll see the beaches and the barricades and the monuments. I'll see the graves, and I'll put flowers there just like you wanted to do. I'll feel all the things you made me feel through your stories and your eyes. I'll never forget what you went through, Dad, nor will I let anyone else forget. And, Dad, I'll always be proud." Through the words of his loving daughter, who is here with us today, a D-Day veteran has shown us the meaning of this day far better than any president can. It is enough for us to say about Private Zanata and all the men of honor and courage who fought beside him 4 decades ago, we will always remember. We will always be proud. We will always be prepared, so we may be always free.
0: For years, the Vietnam War had divided the country in major ways, and the lack of respect and the welcoming home of Vietnam vets was an ongoing stain on the American conscience.
1: Unlike the other wars of this century, of course, there were deep divisions about the wisdom and rightness of the Vietnam War. Both sides spoke with honesty and fervor, and what more can we ask in our democracy? And yet, after more than a decade of desperate boat people, after the killing fields of Cambodia, after all that has happened in that unhappy part of the world, who can doubt that the cause for which our men fought was just? It was, after all, however imperfectly pursued, the cause of freedom and they showed uncommon courage in its service. Perhaps at this late date, we can all agree that we've learned one lesson, that young Americans must never again be sent to fight and die unless we are prepared to let them win. We remember today that all our gentle heroes of Vietnam have given us a lesson in something more, a lesson in living love. Yes, for all of them, those who came back and those who did not, their love for their families lives. Their love for their buddies on the battlefields and friends back home lives. Their love of their country lives. This memorial has become a monument to that living love. The thousands who come to see the names testify to a love that endures. The messages and mementos they leave speak with a whispering voice that passes gently through the surrounding trees and out across the breast of our peaceful nation. A childhood teddy bear, a photograph of the son or daughter born too late to know his or her father, a battle ribbon, a note. There are so many of these, and all are testimony to our living love for them. And our nation itself is testimony to the love our veterans have had for it and for us. Our liberties, our values, all for which America stands, is safe today.

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1: Would you please stand to join me in expressing admiration and appreciation for Prime Minister Margaret Thatcher of the United Kingdom of Great Britain and Northern Ireland.
2: No one was more of a partner in this enterprise than Margaret Thatcher, the Prime Minister of England. Their personal and political trust, coupled with a love of freedom and democracy, made them formidable partners. They both believed that Mikhail Gorbachev was a new type of Soviet leader. The decline of the Soviet economy, spurred on by the disastrous 10-year Afghan War, made realism easier to swallow. Thus, the meetings in Washington, Geneva, and Iceland were all public displays of a new world order and a precursor for the fall of the Soviet Union, the Berlin Wall, and Eastern Europe.
3: We welcome change and openness, for we believe that freedom and security go together, that the advance of human liberty can only strengthen the cause of world peace. There is one sign the Soviets can make that would be unmistakable, that would advance dramatically the cause of freedom and peace. General Secretary Gorbachev, if you seek peace, if you seek prosperity for the Soviet Union and Eastern Europe, if you seek liberalization, come here to this gate. Mr. Gorbachev, open this gate. Mr. Gorbachev, tear down this wall. Years ago, before the East Germans began rebuilding their churches, they erected a secular structure, the television tower at Alexanderplatz. Virtually ever since, the authorities have been working to correct what they view as the tower's one major flaw. Treating the glass sphere at the top with paints and chemicals of every kind. Yet even today, when the sun strikes that sphere that towers over all Berlin, the light makes the sign of the cross. There in Berlin, like the city itself, symbols of love, symbols of worship cannot be suppressed. As I looked out a moment ago from the Reichstag, that embodiment of German unity, I noticed words crudely spray-painted upon the wall, perhaps by a young Berliner. Quote, "This wall will fall, beliefs become reality." Yes, across Europe this wall will fall, for it cannot withstand faith, it cannot withstand truth. The wall cannot withstand freedom.
2: Ronald Reagan would make an iconic challenge to the legitimacy of communism, its tenets, and its leaders, and use his energy toward nuclear disarmament and bringing the Soviet Union to the peace table. He also wanted to use the forces of democracy and free enterprise to bring down the Soviet Union.
4: You are a man of surprises. Have you brought a surprise for President Reagan concerning the arms
5: negotiations?
2: Gorbachev was tough, enlightened, and a realistic partner in this endeavor. From the first summit in Geneva, Ronald Reagan repeatedly brought up the issue of human rights. but he spoke to Gorbachev privately and promised not to embarrass him by publicly pointing out specific human rights abuses in the Soviet Union. By the time of the Washington summit, President Reagan's efforts had begun to bear fruit. Just 4 days before the summit, he noted, "In the last 2 years, we've witnessed a loosening of the grip. Over 200 political prisoners have been released from the gulag." Before the Washington summit began in December 1987, Mikhail Gorbachev announced that the Soviet Union would agree to eliminate intermediate and short-range missiles in Europe if the U.S. and NATO would do the same, with no conditions attached. The two nations agreed to destroy an entire class of nuclear missiles. As Ronald Reagan predicted, the Soviets had concluded that they could not compete in the arms race. Negotiations and arms reductions were the only sensible option.
3: 4 times in my lifetime, our soldiers have been sent overseas to fight in foreign lands. Their remains can be found from Flanders Field to the islands of the Pacific. Not once were those young men sent abroad in the cause of conquest. Not once did they come home claiming a single square inch of some other country as a trophy of war. A great danger in the past, however, has been the failure by our enemies to remember that while we Americans detest war, we love freedom and stand ready to sacrifice for it. We love freedom not only because it's practical and beneficial, but because it is morally right and just. In advancing freedom, we Americans carry a special burden, a belief in the dignity of man in the sight of the God who gave birth to this country. This is central to our being. A century and a half ago, Thomas Jefferson told the world, "The mass of mankind has not been born with saddles on their backs." Freedom is America's core. We must never deny it nor forsake it. Should the day come when we Americans remain silent in the face of armed aggression, then the cause of America, the cause of freedom, will have been lost, and the great heart of this country will have been broken. This affirmation of freedom is not only our duty as Americans, it's essential for success at Geneva. Freedom and democracy are the best guarantors of peace. History has shown that democratic nations do not start wars. The rights of the individual and the rule of law are as fundamental to peace as arms control. A government which does not respect its citizens' rights and its international commitments to protect those rights is not likely to respect its other international undertakings. And that's why we must and will speak in Geneva on behalf of those who cannot speak for themselves. We are not trying to impose our beliefs on others. We have a right to expect, however, that great states will live up to their international obligations. Despite our deep and abiding differences, we can and must prevent our international competition from spilling over into violence. We can find as yet undiscovered avenues where American and Soviet citizens can cooperate fruitfully for the benefit of mankind. And this, too, is why I'm going to Geneva. If Soviet youth could attend American schools and universities, they could learn firsthand what spirit of freedom rules our land and that we do not wish the Soviet people any harm. If American youth could do likewise, they could talk about their interests and values and hopes for the future with their Soviet friends. They would get firsthand knowledge of life in the USSR. But most important, they would learn that we're all God's children with much in common. But people-to-people contacts can build genuine constituencies for peace in both countries. After all, people don't start wars. Governments do.
2: Shakespeare's belief that one is remembered for their last act did not hold true for Ronald Reagan and Iran-Contra. Instead, it was to be Mikhail Gorbachev, disarmament, and U.S.-Russian relations that would be the hallmark of the Reagan presidency. On December 8th, 1987, Ronald Reagan and Mikhail Gorbachev shook hands after signing the INF Treaty. It was ratified in Moscow in May 1988. In the name of eternal humanity, Gorbachev said, we have today performed our momentous deed.

0: Rob Schmidt, weeknights.
1: The year was 1989, and after 8 years in Washington, it was now time for the 40th President of the United States to return to California.
2: All great change in America begins at the dinner table. So tomorrow night in the kitchen, I hope the talking begins. And children, if your parents haven't been teaching you what it means to be an American, let them know and nail them on it. That would be a very American thing to do. And that's about all I have to say tonight, except for one thing. The past few days, when I've been at that window upstairs, I've thought a bit of the shining city upon a hill. The phrase comes from John Winthrop, who wrote it to describe the America he imagined. What he imagined was important because he was an early pilgrim, an early freedom man. He journeyed here on what today we'd call a little wooden boat. And like the other pilgrims, he was looking for a home that would be free. I've spoken of the shining city all my political life, but I don't know if I ever quite communicated what I saw when I said it. But in my mind, it was a tall, proud city built on rocks stronger than oceans, windswept, God-blessed, and teeming with people of all kinds living in harmony and peace. A city with pre-ports that hummed with commerce and creativity. And if there had to be city walls, the walls had doors, and the doors were open to anyone with the will and the heart to get here. That's how I saw it and see it still. And how stands the city on this winter night? More prosperous, more secure, and happier than it was 8 years ago. But more than that, after 200 years, two centuries, she still stands strong and true on the granite ridge, and her glow is held steady no matter what storm. And she's still a beacon for all who must have freedom, for all the pilgrims from all the lost places who are hurtling through the darkness toward home. We've done our part, and as I walk off into the city streets, a final word to the men and women of the Reagan Revolution, the men and women across America who for 8 years did the work that brought America back. My friends, we did it. We weren't just marking time. We made a difference. We made the city stronger. We made the city freer. And we left her in good hands. All in all, not bad. Not bad at all. And so, goodbye. God bless you. And God bless the United States of America.
1: Ronald Reagan's legacy is now secure as a president who brought sunshine and patriotism back to America.

His legacy is celebrated at the Ronald Reagan Presidential Library in Simi Valley, California. It is there that his papers, videos, artifacts, and a piece of the Berlin Wall are stored, to be seen and shared by the American people.

Ronald Reagan led America for 8 years, but his persona and leadership will remain with us forever. Ronald Reagan was an actor. The greatest role of his life was that of the 40th President of the United States.

0: She is the comic legend who launched the modern sitcom.
1: Suddenly, this was the biggest thing on television.
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3: Writing for Lucy was pitching for the Yankees. World class.
0: But behind the success of I Love Lucy also lay the story of a troubled marriage.
4: Desi really believed that his drinking and his carousing with other women should have no effect on Lucy.
5: When they parted ways, they were never the same.
0: And the Desilu studio empire that rose and fell with them.
3: After she and Desi split up, she was the boss. And she was not particularly fitted to be the boss.
0: Now, we take you on a tour through the incredible life of the world's favorite redhead. And the places that shaped her rise to the title of Lucy, TV's comedy queen.
6: Good morning, Lucy fans!
0: Jamestown, New York. A small city on the Allegheny River near the Pennsylvania border. It is the birthplace of the world's most famous redhead, Lucille Ball, and home to the Lucy Desi Museum. 50 years after the premiere of I Love Lucy, fans still can't get enough of the most celebrated couple in television history, Lucille Ball and Desi Arnaz. On August 6th, fans flock here from around the globe to celebrate Lucille Ball's birthday. Each year, a whole new generation falls in love with Lucy and her Cuban counterpart, Desi Arnaz.
7: Well, my first experience here was in 1996 when the museum opened, and we came up as a family and have just fallen in love and been here ever since.
8: We didn't have a TV when she first came out, but when we finally got a TV in third grade, I couldn't get enough of watching I Love Lucy, and we watched it as a family.
9: You know, even today, it's still funny. You don't find a lot of shows like that now, so it's good humor, good honest humor.
0: Lucille Ball was born in the summer of 1911. Her father, Henry, died when she was 4. At age 8, with her mother, Dee Dee, and brother, Fred, Lucille moved in with her grandparents.
10: Inside this house, you'll see a bar that goes across the ceiling. And Lucy, as a child, used that bar to hang sheets so that she could create a curtain for a makeshift stage and put on little one-act plays for her family. She was an ambitious young lady who ended up becoming the most famous face in the world.
0: In her teens, Lucille moved to New York City. Her blonde beauty and long legs landed her modeling jobs. And in less than 2 years, Lucille was riding the super chief to Hollywood for her first movie role in the Eddie Cantor film, Roman Scandals. From 1933 to 1942, the starlet appeared in over 50 films, including Stage Door, Room Service, The Big Street, and Too Many Girls, where she was introduced to her co-star, a young Cuban who was about to change her life and her career forever.
11: Desi Arnaz and his Cuban rhythm band.
0: Desi Arnaz, son of a well-to-do Cuban family, had fled the Batista Revolution in Santiago. The handsome 22-year-old was determined to make a name for himself as a bandleader, first in Miami, then in New York with Xavier Cugat. Capitalizing on the conga dance that hit the clubs, Arnaz led the craze that swept the country.
12: Desi was a band leader, and he'd gotten into pictures, but it didn't go too far. He'd done a few films, and there weren't a lot of roles for a Latin with an accent if it wasn't musical.
0: Though Lucille was 6 years his senior, their attraction was electrifying. They married in the winter of 1940 in a brief ceremony in snowy Connecticut. But after their wedding, Desi returned to the road with his conga band and continued his Latin lover exploits.
2: She loved that man, and he loved her. And she had this sneaky suspicion that when he was away from her, she wasn't the only one he loved.
0: During the war, Sergeant Arnaz scored a role in the film Bataan. Desi's death scene won him credibility as an actor, but it was his wife who was the rising star, leaving RKO to sign a contract with a new studio.
13: At MGM, she was an ingenue there. Wouldn't you think of an ingenue starting? She finds ways to enhance her looks.
14: With RKO, Lucille had appeared both as a brunette and as a blonde. But at MGM, she underwent her most significant transformation, from makeup artist to the studio star's Max Factor. Today, Max Factor is honored here at the Hollywood History Museum.
15: This is the For Redheads Only room. This is where Lucille Ball really made the statement. This is where Max Factor created the look that we all know as the I Love Lucy and the Lucy Show look.
16: Ooh, I love
15: Lucille Ball first appeared on the screen as a redhead in the movie Du Barry Was a Lady with her co-star Red Skelton. Max Factor created that look for her, and it was one that stayed with her from then on.
14: Lucille's red hair and blue eyes made such an impression that she soon earned the nickname Technicolor Tessie.
13: The producers, the people that write scripts, they'll get your face in their mind and they'll make the script according to you. And that's the way she did it. She was not a foolish child.
17: She's a very good friend of mine, and she's from MGM. And her name is Lucille Ball. Come on!
14: As Lucille reached her mid-30s, her film career slowed, and she began doing more work on radio.
18: Hello, Kay.
19: Hello, Lucille Ball. I adore you. I worship you.
14: While Lucy appeared in radio and films, Desi continued traveling with his band.
12: She wanted a husband and she wanted to have kids, build a life together. And, you know, for the first 9 years of their marriage, they were separated most of the time.
14: Their separate schedules and Desi's womanizing put a strain on their passionate but shaky marriage. And in September of 1944, Lucy filed for divorce.
20: The judge said the divorce was granted. So she gets in her car, she goes back and gets in bed with Desi. The judge hears about it and tears the divorce up. Says, you just wiped out your divorce. So she could not stay away from him.
14: Lucille returned to Desi and to her radio career.
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14: 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Hal Cantor, head writer of The Ed Wynn Show, hired the couple for their first live telecast.
2: Lucy was a very adventurous young lady, and she was one of the few people who was willing to appear on television. The reason is that it meant that she could name her leading man. 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
2: So when we proposed that she come as a guest on The Ed Wynn Show, she said she would like to do that, but there would be one proviso. She wanted to have Desi Arnaz on the show, too.
22: I don't need a hat.
23: I'll get your hat.
22: I'll do it without a hat.
23: I'll get... Lucille Ball! Lucy Ball!
24: So glad to see you, Lucy.
2: We put together a sketch in which Lucy played a vamp. It was very physical comedy. It turned out to be a very, very funny sketch. Out of that came I Love Lucy.
14: With Ball's success on television, CBS's Harry Ackerman turned to My Favorite Husband writer Jess Oppenheimer to create a show centered around the feisty redhead.
1: Dad said, why don't we do a show about a band leader who's very good at his job and wants nothing more when he comes home is to have a normal home life away from showbiz. And he's married to a girl who wants nothing more than to get into show business. And that was the premise.
12: Lucy would only do it if Desi was the husband, and the network said, forget about it. No one would buy him as your husband, and they wouldn't be able to understand him if he was on the show.
2: Lucy said they would have to accept us because we are man and wife.
1: It was still an uphill battle with CBS to cast Desi, but NBC got interested, and they really were not interested in losing Lucy to another network. So they said, okay, let's make a deal.
14: Jess Oppenheimer registered his treatment with the Writers Guild.
1: He just sat down typed up a one-page summary of what the series was going to be about and registered it for $1, which was a good investment.

0: bin Laden was dead.
1: Now, the I Love Lucy team hurried to put the show together in time for the 1951 season.
2: My dad's been working on Baby Snooks with Fanny Bryce, which is about a little girl who drives her daddy crazy. Dad basically turned Lucy's character on the show into Baby Snooks. She became a little girl in a grown woman's body, and her relationship with her husband became more like a relationship of a little girl with her father, which explains why sometimes Ricky would spank Lucy. I don't think that was common, even in the 1950s, in marriages.
1: But when the pilot was shot, what viewers didn't know was that Lucille was several months pregnant with her first child, daughter Lucy.
2: She's wearing an apron and a suit, or she's wearing baggy pajamas and a bathrobe, so you really couldn't tell that she was pregnant.
1: CBS loved the pilot and wanted to shoot the series in New York on Kinescope, the forerunner of videotape. Desi and Lucille wanted it shot on film and before a studio audience in Hollywood. When CBS refused to pay the extra $2,500 to shoot on film, Arnaz raised the money under the condition that his and Ball's company, Desi Lu, would own the show. CBS agreed.
3: Desi had a real innate talent for business, but he was really a gambler, and he would take long shots, and he did. He said that he could produce this show for CBS on film, and he didn't have a clue. He had to start from scratch.
2: My dad was suddenly producing a film show. He'd never had anything to do with a film in his life, so he had to take a crash course. He went over to Consolidated Film Industries, and they gave him a two-week course.
1: The next step was casting the Ricardo's landlords, the Mertzes. 64-year-old William Frawley won the role as cantankerous Fred, with 39-year-old stage actress Vivian Vance as Ethel.
3: When Lucy first met Vivian on the set was the first read-through of the first script. And Lucy said, well, she doesn't look like a landlady to me. I wanted a frumpy landlady with peroxide blonde hair and a ratty old house coat and fuzzy slippers. This woman, her hair is almost like mine. And Vivian said, well, excuse me, Miss Ball, but I do photo.

0: photograph dumpy. The thing was to deglamorize Vivian. And as time went on, they had it in her contract that she had to stay 20 pounds overweight.
1: While Vance was kept frumpy, Lucille chose an Academy Award-winning cinematographer to help enhance her appearance.
2: Lucy wanted Carl Freund, who had made her look so beautiful in The Barry Was a Lady. He was such an innovator. He devised this whole new flat lighting system that made everything look good no matter where the cameras moved. And that's still used to this day. And it was known as the Desilu method or the Desilu technique.
1: The flat lighting system was just one of the show's many technical innovations. To give the show the energy of a live performance, I Love Lucy was shot in real time and with three cameras.
2: They treated it like a play. It was a stage play, and they were going to show it on TV later. There were no retakes on that show as a rule. If you didn't know your lines, you weren't going to be back on that show again. They just went straight through, and some of the shows they shot in less than 45 minutes. I mean, now it takes 3 or 4 hours to do a sitcom.
3: When Desi and Jess Oppenheimer said, we got to be able to do this at a studio with three cameras like a live show, how do you synchronize those three cameras? Carl Freund said, I'll come up with a system. And that's how the three-camera technique came into being.
1: The new three-camera technique would also require three-camera editing. For decades, editors had relied on a machine called a moviola to cut film. But those films had been shot with only one camera. Editing the footage from three was a task that fell to series editor Dan Kahn.
4: We had this thing called the Monster. It was a three-headed moviola. It was three moviolas tied together with a sound head, and we could project all three cameras at the same time. There was such success, CBS commissioned several other shows with the Desilu three-camera system and the Monster moviola. And they used the Monster for decades, right up until Cheers in the 80s.
1: When the first I Love Lucy episode titled Lucy Thinks Ricky Is Trying to Murder Her was screened for the network and admin, the tension was thick.
4: Nobody said a word. There was utter silence. And I was surprised because I thought they'd all start congratulating themselves immediately. Finally, the silence was broken. Lucille Ball was sitting right behind me, and she said, Danny, that's a great first cut. And that broke the silence, and everybody started then saying, yeah, it's terrific, it's wonderful, it's this, it's that, it's going to be fantastic.
5: Lucille Ball and Desi Arnaz in I Love Lucy.
2: The show premiered October 15th, 1951. It did pretty well in the ratings from the beginning, and within a few months, it was the number one show on the air.
1: Everyone loved Lucy, Ricky, and the Mertzes. But with her impeccable timing and comic interpretations, Lucille Ball was the big draw.
2: Of course, the scripts were tremendous, but Lucy made them better. And Dad used to say that a typical comedy writer is lucky if the star gives them back 60% of the comedic values in the script, and Lucy would routinely give back 125%. Suddenly, this was the biggest thing on television, and then everybody wanted to make their shows the same way, using the three-camera technique.
4: After our first year on the air, we were nominated for an Emmy, and we went to the TV awards. We were all at the table, and we thought sure Lucy would win, but when they announced the winner of the Emmy, it was Red Skelton, and Red got up and said, I think you gave this award to the wrong redhead.
1: Audiences were fascinated by the on-screen Ricardo's relationship, perhaps unaware of how often the show was grounded in reality. It was a line that would be blurred even more in 1952 when Lucille and Desi made an announcement.
2: Desi came to the set one day and he told Dad that Lucy was pregnant again. And at the time, you couldn't even say the word pregnant on television, let alone show a pregnant woman on television. So he and Lucy were sure that that was the end of the show. And Dad said, Lucy Ricardo will have a baby too. And Desi said, you're crazy. You can't do that on television. And the two of them fought a battle with CBS to allow Lucy Ricardo to be pregnant on television.
1: To ensure that the Ricardos were not crossing the line, Oppenheimer enlisted three members of the clergy.
2: Dad arranged for a rabbi, a priest, and a minister to review and approve each of the baby show scripts. They never objected to a word. And the one question they had was, what's wrong with the word pregnant?
0: I think the episode where Lucy tells Ricky she's pregnant is, you know, an example of how truth crossed into reality, and that's part of the whole essence of the show.
2: She comes to the nightclub and hands him a note anonymously.
6: Dear Mr. Ricardo, my husband and I are going to have a blessed event.
2: Someone is having a baby and hasn't been able to tell their husband, and they ask Ricky Ricardo to sing the song, "We're Having a Baby, My Baby and Me." The emotion that came over both of them was real, because they remembered their emotions when, after so many years of trying, they had their first baby. And they both started crying. The audience was crying. Everybody in the booth was crying. Ricky was crying so hard he messed up the lyrics, and he sang the same lyrics twice.

0: You should too.
1: With the Fuhrer over, the country couldn't get enough of Lucy.
2: Everything was invested in that character. She was Lucy Ricardo. And Lucy Ricardo, the amazing thing is, was very much unlike Lucille Ball. She was a hard-nosed professional. She rehearsed and rehearsed and rehearsed, and she insisted on perfection from everybody else on the set.
3: When people had asked her to banquets or functions or whatever, they thought that she was going to be hilarious and funny. And she would always say to them, "I'm only as funny as my writers." She said, "I'm not a stand-up comic." And she wasn't.
4: Every move that Lucy made was written. She did it better than we imagined. Bob Hope once said, "The Lucy writers are the luckiest writers in the world. They write, 'Lucy walks to the door,' and they're assured of 5 minutes of laughs." Dessie knew which side his bread was buttered on. I remember once Lucy tripped on a cable, and he grabbed me and he says, "Amigo, if anything happens to her, we're all in the shrimp business."
1: Although the credit for I Love Lucy usually goes to Lucille, Dessie Arnaz had an equal talent for business. He was determined to be more than Lucy's husband with a funny accent.
2: Dessie came to Dad during the first season and told him what I really wanted to do is produce.
4: He knew what he was doing, but he also listened to other people who knew more than he did, which is a talent. He learned editing, he learned lighting, he learned everything there was about the business.
5: And Dessie, he became the executive producer of the show.
1: As Dessie built a reputation as a producer, CBS hired Dessie Lu to film other projects. Ball and Arnaz were becoming major industry players.
3: Dessie recognized in order to continue on in this business, you couldn't rely on one show. Because even he recognized the fact that I Love Lucy someday was going to end. So he said, "We've got to develop new shows. We've got to get more space. We have to do shows for ourselves, do our shows for other people."
1: In fact, Dessie Lu was about to become the most successful independent production company in Hollywood. In 1958, Dessie Arnaz purchased his own studio and named it Dessie Lu Cahuenga for the Hollywood street where the site was located. Today, the new owners of the old Dessie Lu lot, now Renmar Studios, welcome back an old friend.
3: Well, I'm coming back to visit a studio facility that I first came to in 1954.
1: Lucille and Dessie had lured Bernie Weitzman from CBS to join Dessie Lu at the Cahuenga lot.
3: This used to be a three-camera stage. Well, three camera stages were I Love Lucy, Armis Brooks, Danny Thomas, That Girl, Andy Griffith. All of these shows were done before a live audience. I'm walking into an office I haven't been to in 48 years. This was the office where all the major deals were made. Of course, Dessie was right downstairs.
6: Dessie's office ran all along this back wall, and every Monday and Tuesday, the creative staff and Lucy and Dessie would gather in here to discuss that week's show, and Lucy could just run over from the set, which is right there.
3: This is the studio that really launched Dessie Lu Productions. They made deals with major studios such as MGM and Paramount. We did programs for all three networks. Dessie could call up Bill Paley, the founder of CBS, and talk to him directly and say to him, "Bill, I think we should do this, I think we should do that." And Paley said, "You crazy Cuban, okay."
1: Between performances as Ricky, Arnaz was spending more and more time running the studio.
7: Dessie was one of the best that I have ever seen in the business. It was remarkable. He could have a flaring temper tantrum in the office and then go and give Lucy a big smooch on the stage and right into the role.
1: The couple also returned to the big screen in the 1954 film, The Long, Long Trailer.
8: Lucy will star in MGM's Long, Long Trailer and christens the land yacht to be used in that picture.
1: 2 years later, they co-starred in Forever Darling.
9: Forever Darling was the last theatrical film that Lucy and Dessie made together. Very funny comedy, and also had some overly maudlin dramatic moments, which was differences between the husband and wife, and it didn't kind of go over with the I Love Lucy audience.
1: Little did audiences realize that the troubled marriage in the film was both fiction and fact. Lucy and Dessie's success was masking behind-the-scenes tension that would soon threaten both their marriage and the studio they had worked so hard to build. After four seasons, I Love Lucy saw some creative changes. Jess Oppenheimer left the show in 1955, and the writing team of Bob Weisskopf and Bob Shiller took over. The new writers took the show in some new directions, including a trip to Hollywood, a move to Connecticut, and a 17-episode tour of Europe. But the most dramatic change came in 1957, when Desi flexed his muscle as studio boss and told CBS that Lucy would return for a seventh season, only as a one-hour series. The Lucy Desi Comedy Hour.
4: It was the biggest sale of its kind at that moment that had ever been in television.
0: We called them the Jumbo Lucy Shows. We made 13 of them over a couple of years.
10: Good evening, ladies and gentlemen. Tonight, we take you back 20 years to tell you the story of how Lucy and Ricky first met.
1: Episode number one told the story of how Lucy met Ricky on a trip to Havana, Cuba.
9: That picture, when we finished it, ran an hour and 15 minutes. And Desi went to Bill Paley and talked him into letting him go to U.S. Steel, cut 15 minutes off their time, get Ford to pay for it, and we went on the air with the only hour show that ran an hour and 15 minutes.
1: Ironically, as the on-screen Ricardos were falling in love, in real life, Lucy and Desi's marriage was falling apart.
5: Desi's dalliances had always been going on, and in the early years of their marriage, she just looked the other way. Desi got kind of sloppy in the later years, and he got caught a couple times, and it got publicity. And once that happened, she couldn't live with it. It was humiliating. All of a sudden, you know, the rules changed.
3: Desi's idea of lifestyle did not coincide with Lucy's. And Desi really believed that his drinking and his carousing with other women should have no effect on Lucy, because he loved her, and these other women meant nothing to him. Most of them were hookers anyhow, see, so and that also was a further insult to her, that the kind of women that he was fooling around with were the cheapest form of womankind.
11: It was horrible when Lucy and Desi were not loving each other. She would say something derogatory regarding Desi, and I would say, Lucy, you're talking about somebody we both love. Now, knock it off. That's what I would say. And she said,

0: on Newsmax TV.
1: Arnaz and Ball Studio was booming, but the stress of running Desilu was pushing Desi and his crumbling marriage to the brink.
2: The pressures were so monumental on him, especially after the company went public. It was a big operation. The increased pressure led him to drink more, and that became just a vicious cycle where he went downhill.
3: When he was right, he was the best. But when he started to drink excessively, he was not a very kind man.
1: Desi's gambling was also getting out of control.
4: If he gave Marker at a casino in Las Vegas, he knew the next morning that the sans bagman would be waiting in my office at 9 o'clock. His drinking and gambling just destroyed so many personal relationships. And he had destroyed Luce's social life.
1: There was no hiding it anymore. Behind the public smiles, America's favorite couple was finished. On May 3rd, 1960, the 13th and final Lucille Ball Desi Arnaz hour was shot. The I Love Lucy phenomenon would mirror real life one last time. As the series finally came to an end, so too did Lucy and Desi's marriage.
2: The last show with Ernie Kovacs and Edie Adams, they weren't speaking, and they were speaking through a third party. The people who were on the set at the time said it was very, very strained and very awkward. They filed for divorce the day after the show was finished and the contract was up.
1: But there was a lot more at stake than the end of their 20-year marriage. Ownership of Desilu was hanging in the balance.
3: He said to her, "We can't have two presidents in this company. It's going to be either you or me. You either buy me out or I buy you out." And she in 10 minutes says, "I buy you out." And 20 minutes later, he was gone.
2: He didn't take anything out of his office. He just picked up a photo cube with his kids' pictures on it and walked out the door and never came back.
4: Then I had to sit with Desi, convincing him that, number one, I could not get financing for him to buy her out, because his lifestyle had gotten to a point where he was not handling his own business affairs, so he couldn't afford it. So I put it on the basis you don't have a choice. The deal was made, and Desi stepped out of the picture, and Lucy continued as president, and now all of the final decisions were hers.
5: After she and Desi split up, the entire load rested on her shoulder. The things that Desi pretty much handled, she had to handle. She was the boss. And she was not particularly fitted to be the boss. She would rub people the wrong way quite often.
2: I think at this point she might have begun to believe her own legend a little bit. And I think she became more removed from people. She was kind of isolated. She didn't want to hear no. She didn't want to hear arguments. She and Desi had been such a symbiotic couple that when Desi was removed from her life, she changed.
1: Lucille was now 49 years old. To get her mind off her personal troubles, she packed her kids for New York to produce and star in Broadway's Wildcat.
4: I spent time with her in New York, and she was just not a happy person. She was always just downbeat, wanting to know what was going on back at the studio.
2: There was a lot of residual anger with Lucy. I don't think she ever got over it. I don't think she ever understood it. There was also a lot of people watching Lucy and saying she's not going to make it without him. And Lucy was determined she would make it without him. And that meant not only assuming his responsibilities as president of the studio, but just kind of moving ahead, saying, "Look, I'm as good as I ever was, and we're out of the past now."
1: In 1961, Lucille put her troubles with Desi behind her when she met and married comic Gary Morton.
4: Gary was a breath of fresh air in Lucy's life, and she became a much different person. She loved Gary, and he really never kidded himself or her. He was happy to always be in her shadow.
2: He was everything Desi wasn't. He went with her wherever she needed him to go. He protected her, kept other people away from her, and made her laugh, which is basically all she wanted.
1: But what Lucille Ball's fans wanted was Lucy. In 1962, she gave them The Lucy Show. I Love Lucy's original writers returned. But to the surprise of many, so did Desi Arnaz as executive producer. Lucille Ball's personal secretary, Wanda Clark, recalls the return of the exiled Arnaz to the studio he helped found.
6: She trusted his judgment more than anyone. He knew good material and what was bad material. They had a fantastic relationship. They just couldn't live together.
3: So the day he died, she would call him and ask his opinion on whatever she was going to do.

0: Files are on Newsmax.
1: By 1967, Lucille Ball, nearing 60, felt it was time to move on. She sold Desilu to Gulf and Western, the parent company of Paramount Pictures.
2: When Paramount acquired Desilu, there was rejoicement because they knew pretty much that Lucy didn't want the responsibility and the heartaches of running a major studio.
3: I have eight.
1: Lucille's last film for the studio she owned was 1968's Yours, Mine, and Ours, a romantic comedy about a widow and a widower who marry and bring together their 18 children.
4: I'm glad I have 10 children.
3: I'm glad I have my eight.
5: I'm glad I'm careful.
6: We had many, many, many arguments during the picture. The problem with Lucy was that she was too smart. She knew everything about pictures. She knew everything about lighting. She knew everything else. And when it was finished, she said to me, "Well, how did you enjoy making a picture with Lucy?" And I said, "Lucy, this is the first time I ever made a film with 19 children." And she started to cry. And she didn't talk to me for a year after that.
7: This is the actual screenplay. And what I did is I put in it the production stills that were made every day as we're shooting. If you are a big star like Lucy Ball, you get to approve the stills taken on the set. And this is her own mark, the pictures that she did not want released from Yours, Mine, and Ours.
6: It was a struggle. It was a test of wills. The problem was that she was not only the star, she also owned the studio, and I was just working for her. She enjoyed making television more than she made movies because in television, she had the complete control.
1: But Lucille couldn't control network decisions. When CBS dropped her series, Ball announced that she would revamp the show as Here's Lucy, with her real-life kids, Lucy and Desi Jr. as her co-stars. Here's Lucy would run for another six seasons, but it would be Ball's last big success.
8: To remain the Huntress!
1: In 1973, Lucille won the film role of Maine, but the reviews were brutal and the picture did not do well.
9: The reviews of MAME made her cry. When she tried to do something other than Lucy Ricardo, people resisted it.
10: Would I be there when he called? If he walked into my life?
11: I think she let age become a big problem. She always wanted to appear to be, you know, late 30s, early 40s, and never get to be older than that, which is, for an actress, that's pretty restricting because she couldn't develop into any other character roles had she been able to get rid of Lucy.
1: Through the 70s, Lucille starred in a series of highly rated specials, and in 1978, she agreed to honor former co-star Henry Fonda in an American Film Institute tribute to be written by Hal Cantor, the same man who had penned one of her very first television appearances on The Ed Wynn Show more than 30 years earlier.
12: We thought it might be interesting if she came on, instead of being Lucille Ball, she came on as a housewife from Olathe, Kansas, who was the greatest film fan of Henry Fonda.
1: Lucille approved the idea, but on returning from one of her frequent backgammon tournaments, the volatile actress did a 180.
12: She must have lost, because when she came back, she said, "What the hell is this stuff? Who wrote this? I'm not going to do this. I'm a star." I did rewrite a very somber script, and she called and said, "Now, sweetheart, this is more like it." And then she was charming. She was sweet. And she said, "That's the way to handle me."
1: As she approached 70, Lucille entered a more private life, spending much of her time in this Beverly Hills home that she and Desi had bought in the 50s. One day, teenager Michael Stern came knocking at her door.
13: The very first time I was ever at Lucy's house, actually Lucy answered the door. She took me into her den and we actually played backgammon. She was really serious about playing backgammon. She would play from 7 in the morning to 7 at night. And I think a few times she actually cheated, but we had such a good time playing. I once asked somebody, "Why me?" And she said she really liked me and she knew I wasn't a weird fan and just wanted to be friends. And she sort of adopted me.
14: You're panning too fast.
15: Is this a two-shot or a single?
16: A two-shot.
1: In 1986, 75-year-old Lucille made a comeback attempt with the TV series Life with Lucy on ABC. But the show was canceled after just 6 episodes.
0: I was walking out with her, and she just broke down and cried. It was so sad. She said, I've never been fired. And she got fired from the one thing she loved, television.
1: The 70s had seen the deaths of Lucille's mother, Dee Dee, and then old friend and co-star Vivian Vance. But on December 2nd, 1986, Lucille Ball lost the greatest love of her life, Desi Arnaz.

0: the sharpest viewpoints on the issues that really matter.
1: Lucille appeared on television for the last time on the 1989 Oscars with old friend Bob Hope.
2: She came out, she got a standing ovation, and she looked great.
3: She sounded good, she felt good, and that night she went out and had a great time. She kicked up her legs and she was ready to party.
1: But just 3 weeks after her triumphant appearance, Lucille suffered a serious heart attack. She seemed on the road to recovery. But on April 26, 1989, she succumbed to complications following open-heart surgery. One of the greatest show business icons was dead at age 77.
4: Lucy was a combination of a great actress and a beautiful woman and a brilliant comedian. She was one of a kind.
5: Lucy was a complete original, and there was nobody like her before, and there's been nobody like her since. Although many have tried, few have ever succeeded. The only way you can describe her, she's Lucy Ball.
1: There are Lucy events to celebrate. Besides the Jamestown Museum and its yearly festivities, at Universal Studios, there's the Lucy exhibit with highlights from Lucy and Desi's lives, interactive games, and a chance to have your picture taken with the next best thing to Lucy herself. And there's the Hollywood History Museum, where Lucy scholar Curtis Matthews proudly displays the memorabilia he spent a lifetime building.
6: This is my collection, which I donated to the Hollywood History Museum. And this case here shows both the separate careers of Lucy and Desi. Then this case here goes into the I Love Lucy era. There's the original 78 recording of I Love Lucy theme music. And then, of course, Lucy and Desi were one of the famous couples for selling everything. They sold everything from carpeting to rubber mats to bunny grams, coloring books that they did for the Whitman Chocolate Company. But one of the highest collectible items is this little Lucy Desi watch, which is nothing more than a little dime store watch that was made out of tin and yarn, but it's one of the highest collectibles today. This is the dress that Lucille Ball wore in the movie with Red Skelton and Gene Kelly, DuBarry Was a Lady. Now this is a dress that Lucille Ball wore in MAME. This case here basically depicts the Desilu Empire, which was magnificent. This is where Lucy got her nickname Technicolor Tessie for the blue eyes, the red lips, and look, it's completely untouched, but it's just absolutely gorgeous.
1: It is the face of laughter for a world that will always love Lucy.

0: Welcome to the Academy Awards, or as it's known at my house, Passover.
1: The 9th Infantry Division are known as the Old Reliables. Funny, I thought that was mouthwash and penicillin.
2: Well, it's wonderful to be here in person. I'll tell you that. I couldn't be here in spirit, so I'm in person.
3: Hello, everybody. I'm Pat Boone, and you're watching Bob Hope. Thanks for the laughs. From vaudeville to the Oscars. From radio to Broadway, from television sets to the battlefields of five wars, Bob Hope was there.
4: Here's one patrol that just made it back from the boondocks. They traveled 23 miles to give me this shell with their names inscribed on it.
3: Whether on the Tonight Show stage, a star-studded Hollywood event, or the deck of an aircraft carrier, Bob Hope always delivered what our nation needed.
5: Bob, are these men really so starved for affection?
1: Oh. No, they have their sergeants.
5: Well, why don't we do what Israel does and draft the girls along with the men?
1: How'd you like our flight from the States, Raquel? Pretty wild, wasn't it?
5: It really was incredible. A few days ago, I was in a studio in Hollywood doing love scenes with Dean Martin and Jimmy Stewart. And now here I am in Vietnam with you.
1: How lucky can one girl get? When we snatched you off the lot, you were doing a picture called Bandolero. What's it about?
5: Well, Bob, I play a young widow who is kidnapped by outlaws.
1: You're kidnapped by outlaws?
5: Mm-hmm.
1: Who's the dum-dum that said that crime doesn't pay? Hey, Jimmy Stewart is great, isn't he?
5: Oh, yes. And don't forget Dean Martin.
1: How can I? He leaves a vapor trail. Give us the inside scoop. What do they do when they make a picture with Dean? Lean the camera so it looks like he's standing up?
5: Bob, that's all publicity. It's just the image he likes to project. You know, like you pretend to be a great lover.
1: All right, who squealed?
5: Les Brown, he told me the tiger in your tank was really a pussycat.
6: The next president of the United States, Mr. Bob Hope.
3: Bob Hope, comedian, actor, author, ambassador, and sometime the agitator.
7: Okay, creep. Up against the wall.
1: What?
7: Hands behind your back. Yeah. Spread your feet.
1: Yeah.
7: One false move and you'll match the rest of your nose. You're clean.
1: Yeah. You better try it again, huh?
3: He was a world traveler, a world-class celebrity, but still our favorite class clown.
8: Okay, Chief.
9: Skull. Oh, I'm sorry.
10: Why, you stupid, clumsy oaf! You scatterbrained idiot!
3: Bob Hope was a bona fide movie star, yet always a welcome friend to his audience.
11: Dolores once asked Bob, "Honey, how come you never play golf with Bing anymore?" And Bob said, "Would you play with someone who cheats on the score and moves the ball when you're not looking?" "Well, of course not," said Dolores. "Well," said Bob, "neither will Bing." But you know, it's been said that we cannot really love anyone with whom we've never laughed. I think that explains why Americans feel such deep affection for Bob.
12: I've been delegated to see that you don't go away empty-handed without proper payment for your efforts. So here, for all of us, is $5.
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3: 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Bob Hope did it all.
1: A lot of people have asked me why I don't go into politics, and what bothered me was one of them was my sponsor.
3: And was always at the top of every game in town.
8: I didn't know the president was appointing Hollywood stars as ambassadors. The last time I saw him, he said to me, chilly. And I thought he was talking about the weather. Then he said, hungry, and I thought he was asking me to dinner. Then he said, turkey, and I thought it was the menu. Then he said, Jamaica, and I said, if I were single, I might have tried.

0: Max and Greg Kelly. Tune in tonight.
1: Now, back to Bob Hope. Thanks for the laughs. I had the pleasure of knowing Bob Hope for over 30 years, and he never failed to make me laugh. Bob and I played in so many of the same golf tournaments, and I have a wonderful picture that is a great treasure for me. I was seated, I guess it was after the golf play, and all the golfers and celebrities were just schmoozing with each other, and I didn't know it, but Bob came up behind me. And I feel these arms reach down around me and this face over here. And I look up and I see the ski nose sticking out right here. And I knew it was Bob. Hey, Bob. But that warm embrace of a real friend means more to me than I can say. Because for this legend of entertainment and one of the most talented people ever, also big-hearted guy who loved all his fellow performers, including a young kid from Tennessee who was still a rank newcomer compared to him. It was a wonderful treasure.
2: Smile when you say that.
3: You come up with a cheap imitation voice, I adore.
1: Bumbling, brash, suave, or silly, Bob Hope never stopped bringing it. And we never stopped laughing. Heck, he never gave us a chance to catch our breath.
4: At least once at every base, we have to get the audience in on the act. Don't just sit there. Get up and wiggle.
1: Bob Hope was a comic legend, philanthropist, and always a genuine American patriot. Because he was going to keep on doing what Bob Hope does and did as long as he could draw breath. And I did ask him once playing at a military base, playing golf, and I just riding along between holes, I said, Bob, did you ever do what we all want to do sometime in our lives? Play your age, that is, if you're 75, you know, shoot a 75. He said, nah, I usually shoot my weight.
5: What do you normally shoot now? All kidding aside.
6: Ask me how I'm playing.
5: How are you playing?
6: If it was a prize fight, they'd stop it.
1: Bob Hope was fearless.
7: Throw the bums out! No, not me!
1: Probably because he knew he had the goods.
8: Some fellas got it, some fellas ain't got it.

0: Folks, we're going to laugh.
1: Of course, the big news this month were the elections. There was white smoke over the Vatican and a black cloud over the National Republican headquarters.
0: If they didn't laugh, he was ready for that as well, and often got even bigger laughs, making fun of no one laughing at the first try.
1: They tried to set the siren Sharara.
2: In this country, there isn't a child over four who can't draw a horse from memory. That's a good joke, the way I tell it, huh?
0: Throughout an amazing career, Bob Hope cut a new trail in comedy, which many of the biggest names in show business would be influenced by.
3: Can you imagine what it must have been like to have been in the audience when the great Bob Hope hosted the Academy Awards?
4: Good evening, ladies and gentlemen. Welcome to You Bet Your Career.
0: An extraordinary and innovative performer, he set a high watermark in show business, which few, if any, can lay claim to.
5: Here we are.

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1: Now, back to Bob Hope. Thanks for the laughs.
2: It's been one of the rarest honors given to Americans, and it's a great pleasure for me, on behalf of the Congress, to present this to you. Got a splendid picture of you. I hope everyone had a chance to look at it and present it to you on behalf of the people of the United States.
3: Thank you very much, Mr. President. That's very nice. I suggested to Senator Symington that I should have had a nose job.
2: Yeah.
3: But he said it would have been less gold, so...
1: Bob Hope's freewheeling style kept the audience on its toes, and you didn't dare blink because you might miss the next big laugh.
4: I don't exercise too much. I figure if God meant for us to touch our toes, he would have put them further up in our body.
1: His rapid-fire punchlines, ad-libbing, and masterful improvisation would go on to form the foundation of many of the most successful TV, film, and nightclub acts for decades to come. The contemporary stand-up and late-night comedy monologues, which we're all used to watching,

0: watching now was practically invented by Bob Hope.
1: This morning, a perfect stranger handed me a gift beautifully wrapped. I can't get over the way he tied the fuse into a bowl.
2: I've been on NBC so long, the peacock was hatched from an egg I laid.
3: What is the matter with you tonight?
4: I'm sorry.
0: Although he introduced Americans to many new and groundbreaking formulas of humor, there's a good chance he didn't have a choice in the matter. Necessity is what may have been the force that drove him to modernize the comedy industry. With his wildly popular national radio show, Bob didn't have the luxury of falling back on prepackaged jokes and bits, simply because people had already heard what he said the week before, and that meant no reruns.
5: We bid you all hello, and welcome to our show. May we present for Pepsodent a guy you ought to know.
6: Ah, thank you so much. How do you do, ladies and gentlemen? This is Bob Hope. No, not yet, Charlie. Well, here we are with a brand new sponsor, a brand new program, a brand new cast, and ready to tell some jokes.
0: To keep his material cutting edge and fresh, Bob hired a team to write topical jokes about whatever was going on in the news or in his life at the moment.
7: Fortunately, I have never had to depend on writers.
8: No, wait a minute. Those white cards you see flipping in front of me are part of the air conditioning.
9: When word got out that President Johnson was leaving the country, everyone was so helpful, Bobby Kennedy rushed right over to help him pack. LBJ is going to visit all our allies over there. He may be back the same day.
0: It was quite a service. Bob would tell you what was going on in the world and, as a bonus, say something really funny about it.
10: I suppose you read where Elvis Presley passed his army physical. I feel a lot safer now, don't you? Yes, sir, the doctors have okayed Elvis for the Army. Now the Army is checking the doctors.
0: No one was safe. There was celebrity gossip, presidential politics, life in Hollywood, and Bob's favorite subject, making fun of himself.
11: Who you got on your show this week? Besides, I know you got some of the football.
12: Who we got
11: greats
12: on the show?
11: Yeah, you've got
12: Elizabeth Taylor.
11: We'll talk to you about Elizabeth Taylor.
12: Elizabeth
11: on the show.
12: Taylor, yeah. You know, she came on. I hate to see a woman beg like that.
13: Well, you can hold it as long as you want.
14: Well, I don't work till November.
13: It's my show. Boy, don't I know.

0: Now, back to Bob Hope. Thanks for the laughs. Born Leslie Towns Hope in 1903 in England, Bob Hope would reign as the king of American comedy in every medium for decades. But he came from very humble beginnings, struggling in a large family, new to America at the turn of the last century, which may explain his love for the common man and the personal connection he had with his audience.
1: Mr. Hope, can I ask you a question?
2: Ask me a question, yes. Yeah.
1: Why don't you run for president?
3: Yeah, why don't you run?
2: That's very flattering, but the money isn't right. You know, $200,000 a year. I mean, what would my wife do the second week? And besides, she wouldn't want to move into a smaller house.
0: After landing work with film star Fatty Arbuckle, Bob was discovered and in 1927 segued to Broadway in Sidewalks of New York. Bob Hope had arrived. But it was never enough for the true king of all media. Bob Hope would truly become that household name when he landed his own national weekly radio show for NBC.
4: Now I'd like you to meet a member of our troop, the man who's been all over, a famous world traveler, Professor Colonna, right here.
5: Hello, you.
6: Oh, I've been to England, Russia, Australia, Africa, and Alaska.
4: You've been to England, Russia, Australia, Africa, and Alaska.
6: Yes. I'll get one of your checks cashed yet.
0: It was top rated for over a decade. And you can guess what happened next.
7: Surprise.
0: Hollywood came calling.
8: I'm sorry, I'm not doing one of my love scenes today, Miss Fairbanks. You'd be thrilled.
9: You think so?
8: Oh, I know so. When I play one of my hot love scenes, the camera perspires.
9: How exciting.
8: Oh, yes, I've toasted many a leading lady.
9: Oh, you're wonderful.
8: Well, I'm sort of a Madeline Carroll with muscles.
9: Really?
8: More blood. Make me braver. How would you like to see the movie stars' homes, Miss Fairbanks?
9: I'd love to.
8: Oh, that's fine. We'll start with my house. Dinner date, all right? This is a private conversation, but no extras in the scene. Run along, will you?
9: Oh, and Mr. Bolton.
8: What? You heard me, Boy Scout. Now go find your spear and sit down. How'd you get so clean anyway? Why isn't he dirty like the rest of us?
10: He should be.
8: Stop it. What are you trying to be, fancy or something?
10: Stop it. How dare you?
8: There, that's better. Now he looks good.
9: Wait a minute, please. This is my father, Colonel Fairbanks.
8: Yeah, well, these... Your father? Oh, well, then you're a real colonel? Oh, well, I'm sorry. I thought you were an actor.
11: I'm sure I could never make that mistake about you.
8: Excuse me, sir, I didn't know. Here, let me wipe it off. Oh, well, let me help. Don't you know a real colonel from a character?
12: When a person dies and is buried, it seems there's certain voodoo priests who have the power to bring him back to life.
13: How horrible.
12: It's worse than horrible because a zombie has no will of his own. You see them sometimes walking around blindly with dead eyes, following orders, not knowing what they do, not caring.
14: You mean like Democrats?
0: Bob Hope's feature film career was launched with a nearly non-stop string of box office hits. The legendary Road Pictures with Bob Hope and Bing Crosby are still finding new and young fans today on cable and movie channels across the globe.
15: Dead end. Just our luck, a one-way mountain. What do we do now?
16: We'll use the rope. There must be some reason for
15: that. Yeah.
0: They were wild, surprise adventures, with Bob and Bing constantly one-upping each other on set, often when the cameras were rolling.
8: Say, you're doing that all wrong. May I cut in here?
17: No.
8: Watch this.
17: Look at that.
8: You're cramped a little.
17: Finish right out there.
8: They're playing differently now, you know.
17: Let me see.
8: They're using your arms.
17: Oh, the girls, you mean?
8: Yes, sir.
17: Yeah, let me see.
8: Now watch this, Bunkerhead. I shall show you. Just, you have to let yourself go, you know. We're moving into a bigger world.
17: I see.
8: And you just... Give it that there.
18: My colleague.
19: My crony.
18: My cohort.
19: My friend.
18: Companion.
19: Confederates.
18: Chums to the end.
19: Like meat and potatoes.
18: Or salt and tomatoes.

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1: Now, back to Bob Hope. Thanks for the laughs.
2: This is Bob Hollywood Victory Caravan Hope.
1: Bob Hope was a different kind of star, a swaggering, wisecracking ladies' man one moment, then the next, a chicken who turns tail at the first sign of danger, or if the leading lady chased him back.
2: But now to open our show with a reminder that our South American friends are always with us, here's Miss Olga San Juan singing Rumba Matumba and putting everything into her singing from south of her border to north of the Hayes office. Miss Olga.
3: Hubba hubba.
2: She just set the good neighbor policy back 8 years.
1: There was always a wink and a nod Bob Hope seemed to be giving to his audience, as if to say, can you believe they put me in a movie? It endeared him to the masses in a way that connected America with him like no other performer.
4: And you're doing the right thing. Laugh! Ha ha ha! Dance! Play the fool!
5: Call it a sixth sense, call it fate, call it what you may, but the fact is, Bob Hope had the uncanny ability of placing himself where politicians gather.
1: And it didn't just connect with the audience. Many actors and comedians adapted to Bob Hope's style. Things like speaking directly to the camera or breaking that fourth wall, as they say in showbiz.
6: What do you want, a happy ending?
7: I could let my hair down and you can let your cold cream shine.
1: He influenced a generation of performers, and this new casual improvisational style is alive and well.
8: How'd you like to love me?
9: Does she mean it?
8: How'd you like to kiss me?
9: What a racket.
8: Could you kind of fall, hang my picture on your wall Tuesday?
1: Bob Hope would go on to be, by nearly any measure, the most popular and prolific entertainer of the 20th century.
10: I'm just an ordinary guy. I put my pants on one leg at a time like everybody else.
11: Yeah, but you get to do it a lot more than the rest of us.
2: Now, you know it cost us $24 billion to put two men on the moon, and that's not counting Nixon's phone call. I'm glad he made a station to station, I'll tell you that. It was our most successful government project to date. $24 billion, and we got back 80 pounds of rocks. Wasn't that wonderful?
12: When you talk about hard work and talent and scope, comedy is Bob Hope.
1: So many memories come flooding back as I think about Bob. All of them delightful, of course, and funny. Of course, one punchline I was the brunt of, and because we were such good friends, he knew I would take it in the humorous way that he meant it. But it was a real situation. It was in Ohio, and a tournament went on for many years called Bogey Buster. He went on early in the evening. He knocked him out. He got a standing ovation. He came off, instead of taking his applause and turning it over to me, he went back and he did some patriotic songs. He did some Soft Shoe. He told some more great jokes, and he got very serious and patriotic. And when he came off, there was standing cheers and ovation, and he came off and went back and took a couple more bows. And now, as he's obviously through, his musicians have to leave the stage. Mine are going to have to set up. There's going to be a lull. And I look out from behind the curtain. I can see some folks getting up. Hey, Bob's finished. I guess that's it. And somebody, hey, said, Pat Boone's coming on. Now, wait. And I said to Bob, when you went on, you got a standing ovation. When you went on, you came off another standing ovation. Then you went back and did another 15 minutes and another standing ovation. I said, what does that feel like? He looked at me and says, you'll never know. Now, you could take that two ways. Oh, you'll never know how great that, or you'll never know. But he couldn't resist that punchline. And I laughed because I knew he wasn't serious, that he was a friend. But I'll never forget it because he's right. I will never know that kind of a reception because he was such an icon. It was on Easter Sunday in 1950, and Bob Hope starred in his first ever NBC television special, and it was special.
3: And now, here is the star of our show, Bob Hope.
1: The show transformed him into NBC's biggest comedy star, and whenever he appeared, Bob Hope brought in top ratings for nearly four decades.
13: Thank you very, very much. Thank you. And how do you do, ladies and gentlemen? Here I am again for Buick. And I want to thank all of you who made this possible. I want to thank my producer, my director, my writers, my makeup man. You all helped. I could never have done it alone. I had that speech rehearsed for another occasion. I didn't want to waste it.

0: world directly to you.
1: Now, back to Bob Hope. Thanks for the laughs. Even with his huge success in radio, stage, and film, ultimately it was television that gave Bob Hope his most profound impact on the national conscience.
2: And if they don't stop this meat inflation soon, a cow is going to be worth as much as a college basketball player. That's a hell of a funny nothing, isn't it? A cow is going to be worth as much as a college basketball player. Wow!
1: His unique rat-a-tat style and unforgettable images of Bob Hope overseas entertaining our brave men and women endeared him to his widest audience ever.
2: It's too hot for this. Put that in my trunk, man. That's going to be a big story connected to that war. I was a hero or something. Put that in. Thank you very much. I'm very thrilled to be here. And where are we? Aboard the USS Ranger.
1: From the infancy of television, Hope's mix of comedy and optimism were beamed into American homes through the small screen right up until the last decade of his 100-year life.
3: Tell me, Bob, when you first appeared on television 35 years ago, did you ever dream that you'd be on this long?
2: Are you kidding? I didn't think TV would last this long.
1: Countless talk show, variety series, interviews, and other memorable appearances served to cement Bob Hope into the American lexicon.
2: I think it's time I told you I'm not this brave. Just think, I'll be traveling east and west at the same time.
4: Haynes, look.
2: Oh, don't worry, honey. Maybe in the next world you'll meet two nice fellas. Look close. They'll both be me.
1: It was the big TV specials, which impacted viewers in a way that weekly shows could not. With Bob shooting one-liners, doing the soft shoe, and of course, trading banter with entertainment's favorite starlets.
2: You don't know how lovable I am. When I walk down the street, dogs follow me and kiss my hands.
4: Well, you should try eating with a knife and fork.
1: It was there we could watch celebrities let their hair down for a few moments and have a laugh with Bob, just being themselves.
5: We kid about great stars such as you, Bob. Why? Because you're old and washed up. But I tell you this. Is he laughing, Dean? Take a look. See if Bob's laughing.
2: John, you're probably the most durable star in pictures. What's your secret?
6: Well, I think probably playing football at the University of Southern California did it for me.
2: Well, how do you mean?
6: Well, if that left end from Notre Dame hadn't stepped on my head, today I might be just another pretty face. By the way, Bob, what happened to yours?
1: That connection between Bob Hope and his audience, his everyman demeanor, bridged the gap between Hollywood and the public. Getting a shot at appearing on a Bob Hope TV show was the break of a lifetime.
2: What the hell do you mean, get out of the way? I'm the star.
1: Of course, very few of them got away without mixing it up with the host.
2: You're all I want for Christmas.
7: Each day is just.
2: Isn't that awful how that sounds?
8: Why don't we do thanks for the memory?
9: Thanks for the memory.

0: Now, back to Bob Hope. Thanks for the laughs.
1: The nation honors a man who has brought laughter to servicemen in the remotest corners of the globe. At the White House, Bob Hope receives a special gold medal authorized by Congress, a singular honor for the GI's perennial favorite who always leaves them laughing.
2: And I want to say that I also played in the South Pacific while the president was there. And he was a very gay, carefree young man at that time. Of course, all he had to worry about then was the enemy.
0: Bob Hope spent a lifetime traveling the world with an ever-changing and dedicated lineup of stars to give our fighting men and women some well-earned fun.
3: The United States government gave the USO the duty of serving the boys in our armed forces. Your share, though contributed impersonally in dollars and checks, is transformed by the USO into an unforgettable service. I don't say you must give until it hurts. I say give until it wouldn't hurt you to look a bedridden veteran in the eye.
0: The legendary Bob Hope USO shows were some of the most anticipated and highly rated events on TV. And Bob never shied away from conflict himself.
4: I want to tell you guys, the country's behind you 50%. The Defense Department was very sporting. This year they gave me my choice of either combat zone, Vietnam or Berkeley.
0: Bob's 1970 Christmas special from Vietnam was the highest rated show of all time. Seen in an almost unthinkable 46.6% of all homes in America. The sight of him and often his entire band dropping into a war zone or broadcasting from the middle of the ocean was nothing short of surreal.
5: But I've been asked by my newspaper editors to find out the facts from the one man who would really know what's happening out here, the average seaman. And I'd like to talk to him now. Won't you please step out here?

0: Okay, Mac, what do you want painted?
1: Why would I want anything painted?
0: That's the way it is in the Navy, Mac. We paint it, and if we can't paint it, we polish it, and if we can't polish it, we promote it.
2: Bob Hope remained a major television star well into his 80s, surpassing all of his contemporaries. And today, he's still everywhere.
3: It's quite possible that no one in history has gotten more laughs than Bob Hope.
2: The awards, scholarships, and other tributes that bear the name Bob Hope are countless, and a stark reminder of the man who would become one of the most recognizable in the world. There's hardly a major city in America where you can't find a street named after Bob Hope to drive or stroll down. One of my very favorite Bob Hope stories, he was in Vietnam. And what people don't really take enough to credit is that he was not afraid to go wherever the troops were, even though it was really physically and lethally dangerous. And in this particular case in Vietnam, a hot, hot time of the year, and he'd entertained where most of the troops were, he learned of a small outpost of soldiers who couldn't be there. They had to be still on duty in a sort of a godforsaken place in the jungle, and Bob said, take me there. Oh, no, you don't want to go there. It's not safe. You know, the Viet Cong are around. You never know what may happen. Take me there. If they're there, I'm going.

0: for a strong America.
1: Now, back to Bob Hope. Thanks for the laughs.
2: The selection of a master of ceremonies for the evening. This is a role that calls for charm and grace and wit. And the nominees are Bob Hope for wit, Robert Hope for grace, and Leslie Towns Hope for charm. The special envelope, Mr. Miller. The winner, Mr. Bob Hope.
1: Gone with the Wind won the Academy Award back in 1940, and Bob Hope emceed the Oscars, something he would do a record 19 times. Many credit him with making the Academy Awards presentation a massive hit for television.
3: But it seems to me, Jimmy, that they just give awards like for dramatic pictures and musical epics, while I, of course, do comedy.
4: Really?
1: He was the first to poke good-natured jabs at Hollywood, sometimes right at the nervous stars in the audience in front of him.
5: But there's a few people missing. Marlon Brando won't be here this year either. The Indians are holding him for the balloon payment.
1: But Bob saved his best lines for himself and aiming them squarely at the lack of his own Oscar.
3: Of course, there was a rumor going around last year that I might win an Oscar, but nobody paid any attention to it, so I stopped spreading it.
5: Not only wasn't I nominated, on Hollywood Boulevard, they just put a manhole cover over my star. Anyway, welcome to the 47th Annual Academy Awards, and I'm here again for my annual exercise in masochism.
1: In 1978, when Star Wars began thrilling moviegoers, Bob Hope hosted the Academy Awards show for the last time.
5: I think Godfather Part II has an excellent chance of winning. Neither Mr. Price nor Mr. Waterhouse have been heard from in 4 days. And I'm really not this fat. I'm wearing a tuxedo with a bulletproof cummerbund. Who knows what will happen if Al Pacino doesn't win?
1: Who is going to be on the receiving end of Bob's jabs? Might it be a huge star? Could it be a political party? One thing is certain, Bob Hope made it a party.
5: But I want to tell you, it's a great crowd, and all of Hollywood is at the Music Center tonight. And the guy who's really mopping up is the fellow who sells maps of the stars' homes to second-story men.
1: He was unflappable, and as always, fearless.
5: But following the Academy Awards tonight, the winners will gather at the Beverly Hilton for the Gala Victory Ball. The losers will meet in the Remorse Room of the Ramada Inn for a Banaka Blast.
1: The Oscars would grow from a relatively obscure industry event into an American obsession. And Bob Hope was there every step of the way. He was the most honored entertainer ever, with over 50 honorary degrees in his lifetime. It's against the odds that we'll ever have a national treasure quite like the great Bob Hope.
6: There's no pretense about Bob Hope, except when it comes to counting his golf score.
7: Don't blame me for things that have happened to you, for I am the king and you are just peasants. So don't bug me.
8: Never wear blue when I wear blue.
9: 2102, pick up.
5: I want to tell you, Mr. President, with all the travel and all the work you've done, you look just great.
10: Bob, you look great, too.
5: Well, I hope I look that good when I'm your age.
1: Although Bob Hope is gone, he'll be with us always.
5: You know, we're also very privileged to be a part of this fabulous business, to experience the delight of hearing your laughter and applause. And I think the clips we've seen tonight prove that the joy and good humor we experience in every phase of our work is reflected not only in the front of the camera, but behind it as well. Thank you for watching, ladies and gentlemen, and good night.
1: I'm Pat Boone. Thanks for enjoying this presentation of Bob Hope. Thanks for the laughs, and thanks, Bob.

Coming up in today's show, we enroll in the formation course for new bishops. We speak with Emmanuel of Chalcedon about interfaith dialogue. We revisit what the Pope said after the 9/11 attacks. All this and much more here on Rome Reports.

0: After a year and a half, a familiar scene repeats. This is how the Pope arrived in Genazzano, home to the Shrine of Our Lady of Good Counsel, a Marian devotion closely tied to both Prevost and Pope Leo XIV. The pontiff has turned to Marian prayer at key moments in his life. For example, after he was elected prior of the Augustinians, it was also the destination of his first surprise outing as pope. This time, he came to celebrate the Mass for the Nativity of Mary.
1: Celebriamo la nascita di una bambina chiamata a diventare la madre del suo creatore, la madre di Dio che salva. 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
0: And before one of his most beloved Marian images, the Pope did not hesitate to pray for peace in the world. He did so as a son speaks to his mother.
1: Sì, carissimi, vogliamo immaginare la pace, allargare i confini della comprensione e dipingercela nell'anima per riconoscere che già esiste, per accoglierla e servirla. 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
0: According to tradition, in 1467, a fresco of the Virgin miraculously flew from Albania to escape the Turkish invasion and came to rest in an Augustinian church that a widow was trying to rebuild in Genazzano. Today, it is a famous pilgrimage site, and one of its most famous pilgrims is, without a doubt, Pope Leo XIV. Do you remember how Leo XIV celebrated his 70th birthday in 2025? Let's listen.
1: È una coincidenza, però forse provvidenza, che questo servitore è nato proprio la festa dell'esaltazione della Santissima Croce. Non posso separare le due feste, a dire il vero.
0: And it wouldn't be a birthday without blowing out the candles. Or without a birthday toast. He didn't do it alone. Because who says you can't celebrate your birthday just because you're Pope? If we go back in time, one German had to celebrate this way. Here's Benedict XVI in 2017. This is how he turned 90, with a beer in hand. Some of Francis's birthdays were like this, sharing cake with the youngest ones. In any case, a birthday is always a good time to look back on a life story. And this is the story of Robert Prevost, who has just turned 71. He was born on September 14, 1955, in Chicago, in the United States. He was the youngest of three brothers. Here they are with their mother, Mildred. He became an Augustinian at 22 and trained as a philosopher, mathematician, theologian, and canon lawyer. In 1982, he was ordained a priest in Rome, and at 30, he was sent on a mission. He went to Peru, a country that later granted him citizenship. In 2001, he was elected prior general of the Augustinians, a position he held until 2013. After that, he went to Chiclayo as diocesan administrator. A year later, Pope Francis appointed him bishop. He remained there until 2023, when his meteoric rise began. Francis called him to Rome for a senior position in the Roman Curia, prefect of the dicastery for bishops. Soon after, he made him a cardinal. And the rest is history. Prevost entered the conclave dressed in red and came out in white. Today, everyone knows him as Leo XIV. With the new school year just around the corner, Pope Leo XIV remembered the children at the Vatican Family Celebration, where the children of Vatican City employees were the stars of a show. There he shared a math lesson that quickly went viral.
1: Durante l'estate ho avuto l'opportunità di incontrarmi con molti dei bambini. 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Quanto è 6, 7, 6, 7? Guarda. Fanno 13. Molto bello, vedi?
0: A little later, some teenagers taught him the expression that's trending among young people, aura. The word refers to the charisma or presence a person projects. The Pope's speech focused on St. John Paul II's words about the family.
1: Che dice, la famiglia è lo specchio in cui Dio si guarda. 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Uno è donare la vita e l'altro miracolo, donare l'amore.
0: Afterward, he came down from the governor's palace to greet the youngest children. The gardens were filled with games, inflatables, food, and activities for everyone. Robert Prevost was Bishop of Chiclayo, Peru, and later Prefect of the Dicastery for Bishops, the Vatican office that advises the Pope on choosing new leaders for the Church. After being elected Pope, Leo XIV went from helping choose bishops to having the final say. Coming up after the break, we learn the story of a missionary martyred in the Amazon. You're watching Rome Reports.

When people hear the word martyr, they usually think of ancient Rome. But what if I told you that the martyrs inside this church were killed not centuries ago, but in some of the darkest moments of our recent history? That's why today we're back at the Basilica of St. Bartholomew for a special episode of Relic Hunter dedicated to the new martyrs of America.

0: come back. It's the Petrol Cross of Monsignor Alejandro Labaca, a Spanish missionary who became Bishop of Aguarico in Ecuador. For decades, Labaca worked among indigenous communities in the Ecuadorian Amazon. He was especially concerned about groups living in isolation because their survival was threatened by outsiders and the expansion of the oil industry. Then, in 1987, Labaca learned that the Tagueri, an indigenous group living in voluntary isolation, were in danger of being forced into contact. He believed that if no one intervened, they could be killed. So Labaca and sister Inés Arango were taken by helicopter deep into the Amazon. They went without weapons, hoping to make peaceful contact. The encounter ended tragically. The tribe mistook them for oil workers and speared both the missionaries. In 2025, Pope Leo XIV declared Alejandro Labaca and Inés Arango venerable, recognising the extraordinary offering of their lives.
1: So, most churches in Rome preserve the memories of saints from the ancient past. But this one remembers the people who died close enough for photographs to still exist.
2: Definitely, our role is dialogue. And when we talk about that, we need to talk with someone. Probably that we do not agree with everything. But this is the purpose of dialogue. It's to continue exchange, to continue these, very important purpose. Because the interreligious dialogue, intercultural dialogue that CAICID has as its main role is to show that besides the differences, besides the conflicts, that's why we are there. When there is despair and when we lose hope, we are there as religious communities to bring hope to the society. And it's important that we continue this. From a Christian perspective, especially, we are there because Christianity brings hope to humanity. And I think that this is also evident for everyone. Well, I think today we cannot ignore the other. We stay with the other. We can consider the other as a person with whom we can sit together and exchange. We're not talking about dogmatic questions. The purpose is not to change the religion of the other, but to change the attitude that we look at the other. And I think this is what the dialogue, and especially CAICID, can bring into this world. That peace can be not only in paper, but in practice. And peace can be there only if we believe that we can bring an added value to the life of the people of the world.
3: Where was the Council of Chalcedon held? Rome? Nicaea? Or Istanbul? You are watching Rome Reports.

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1: Where was the Council of Chalcedon held? Rome, Nicaea, or Istanbul? The correct answer is C. Chalcedon was across from Constantinople and is now part of Istanbul, so this council took place in a city that still exists under another name. You are watching Rome Reports.

0: This week marks 25 years since coordinated terrorist attacks on the United States shocked the world, leaving thousands injured or dead. Since 2001, how have popes spoken about the tragedy? Hours after the attacks, Pope John Paul II called 9/11 a dark day in the history of humanity. That week, in a fax sent to the Archdiocese of New York, the pontiff called for a rejection of hatred and violence.
1: To all, I solemnly repeat the gospel injunction, not to be conquered by evil, but to conquer evil with good, to trust in the power of God's grace to transform human hearts, and to work fearlessly to shape a future of justice, peace, and security for the children of the world.
0: Pope Benedict XVI visited Ground Zero in 2008 and prayed for healing.
2: We ask you, in your compassion, to bring healing to those who, because of their presence here that day, suffer from injuries and illness. Heal to the pain of still grieving families and all who lost loved ones in this tragedy. Give them strength to continue their lives with courage and hope.
0: In 2015, Pope Francis landed in New York. During an interreligious meeting at the Ground Zero Memorial, he said the grief was palpable.
3: How destruction is never impersonal. It's never abstract. It's not about things.
4: Sino que sobre todo tiene rostro e
3: above all, destruction has a face and has a history. It is specific. It has names.
0: But Francis said tragedy had another face, the power of love and remembrance.
4: Este lugar de muerte
3: this
4: se
3: place
4: transforma
3: of death also is transformed
4: vida,
3: in a place for life.
4: Salvadas.
3: Saved lives.
4: Que nos lleva a afirmar
3: a song that
4: que la vida
3: leads us to affirm that life
4: destinada a triunfar sobre los profetas
3: will always
4: de la destrucción
3: triumph over the prophets
4: muerte.
3: Of destruction, over death, and good
4: despertará sobre
3: will
4: el mal.
3: Always
4: que la reconciliación
3: win over
4: y la unidad
3: bad reconciliation and unity
4: sobre el odio
3: will prevail over hate and division.
0: Francis said being at Ground Zero with other leaders from different religious traditions gave him hope for peace in homes, families, communities, and throughout the world. The Superior Court of Quebec in Canada has ruled that Cardinal Marc Ouellette was the victim of slander and defamation and falsely accused of sexual violence. The ruling acquits him of any charges, while the woman who accused him must pay $100,000 Canadian for damage to his reputation. The cardinal said he will donate the money to organizations that fight against the mistreatment of Indigenous peoples in Canada. It all began in 2022. In August of that year, a class action lawsuit was already underway against the Archdiocese of Quebec. Pastoral worker Pamela Gerlot accused the cardinal of non-consensual touching between 2008 and 2010, when Ouellette was Archbishop of Quebec. He denied any wrongdoing, proclaiming his innocence. In December 2022, he filed a defamation lawsuit. Now 4 years later, the court has ruled in his favor. The ruling states that the accusations damaged his reputation. Cardinal Ouellette became a papal contender in the 2013 conclave and rose to one of the highest positions in the Curia. From 2010 to 2023, he served as the prefect of the Dicastery for Bishops. His successor was Pope Leo XIV, Robert Prevost at the time. Cardinal Joseph Zen is not giving up on his legal battle, despite having lost an appeal in Hong Kong. Zen, 94, along with a pop singer, a lawyer, and an LGBT activist, were sentenced to pay HK$4,000. The Court of Appeal has upheld the sentence he received in 2022 for failing to register the 612 Humanitarian Aid Fund as a society. But what was the 612 Fund, and why did Cardinal Zen end up in court? The fund was established in June 2019 during the protests against a bill that would have allowed detainees in Hong Kong to be extradited to mainland China. Its goal was to provide financial and humanitarian aid to protesters who were injured, detained, or threatened. Its services included legal, medical, and psychological assistance, as well as emergency aid. In the judge's view, the fund had an organized structure. Fund 612 was not merely money held in trust. In the court's view, it was an association. Registering it did not place an excessive burden on those who managed it. In 2022, Zen was arrested on suspicion of collaborating with foreign forces under the national security law. His defense has now announced that it is appealing to the highest court. 4 years after Zen's arrest, the case remains open.
5: These were the sights and sounds that welcomed the faithful for a Mass at the Church by the Lake in Castel Gandolfo. This was no ordinary Sunday celebration. It was the annual gathering of the Motorcycle Ministry, led by Father Rosmus, also known as Don Biker.
6: This Mass began several years ago. Basically, Don Biker, who is the parish priest here in Castel Gandolfo and also a motorcyclist, created this event with a special Mass for bikers for all motorcyclists. There's a blessing where both the helmets and the motorcycles are blessed, as well as a prayer for motorcyclists. It's an event that's been held for years now.
5: About 100 motorcyclists attended that morning. Some belonged to organised groups, while others came with their families or on their own. They all shared one thing, a passion for engines and two wheels.
7: La moto per me ha rappresentato...
0: For me, the motorcycle represents a new life, a strength I didn't think I had, the ability to control and manage your own character, your passion, and even channel your energy, a faith that every time you get on the motorcycle definitely stays with you. I found two passions in one. These two passions basically come together, and that's why it's beautiful, because you feel at peace. And serenity, I think, as we all know, is priceless, and it's a great achievement.
5: And while most of those attending were Catholic, not everyone was a part of the church, like this man, who is Buddhist but still wanted to take part.
6: Did something very special and unique that in some way is worth experiencing.
5: Or like this woman, who took part with other members of her group.
0: With several other female motorcyclists, it's really exciting and very encouraging, as always. This is the fourth edition we've taken part in, and I'm sure it will be like the others, so we'll go home really excited.
5: Believers or not, everyone followed the Mass, concelebrated by the parish priest and Father Donato, another priest who is also getting into motorcycling. During the prayers of the faithful, they offered special prayers for those who ride, for those waiting for them at home, and for those who have lost their lives in accidents. And then came the most anticipated moment, the blessing of the helmets and motorcycles. After Mass, the bikers wanted to meet the Pope, so they rode together in a procession led by the parish priest and followed by police officers. Once they reached the town square, they joined the Angelus and received a greeting from Pope Leo.
8: E ai motociclisti presenti per il loro tradizionale incontro annuale.
5: Finally, they return to the parish to share a meal, because as Don Biker says, a motorcycle is much more than a vehicle.
9: Guardate, il moto, la moto
6: è... The motorcycle is an opportunity to come together, regardless of our beliefs, convictions, or ways of seeing life, because a motorcycle builds a bridge between people.
0: In our next program, we discover the gift that connects Pope Leo and Donald Trump. This and much more here on Rome Reports.

0: There are no other nations that can say that they have lived under a constitution and been free for 250 years. God founded us and he has preserved us.
1: Our founders created a country that was built upon the idea that we had unalienable rights that no government could take away. And our first freedom is religious freedom.
0: Although our nation was founded on biblical principles, we are far from perfect as individuals or as a nation. However, God gives us the opportunity to turn from our sins, to repent, and we can have a new future with God.
2: God created America to be a moral force for good.
0: We need to remember today and tomorrow and every day what God has done for America. As we celebrate 250 years in America, a profound moment, it is important to look back and reflect over the landscape of America, how we were founded, why we were founded, the role that God played in our founding. He was there from the very beginning, purposing the building of a nation where people would be free, free to worship him, free to live their lives in the way that they thought was most fitting. And as our forefathers honored God, God blessed them and created the greatest nation that the world has ever known.
1: America was built on something very unique. Our first freedom is religious freedom. The first two clauses in the First Amendment start out protecting religious freedom. Our founders understood if you lose that freedom, you'll lose all of your freedom.
0: The American system of self-governance and freedom, based on biblical principles, has really allowed us to prosper as a nation. We are made in God's image. God is the creator, and we too are creative, exceeding any other nation in the world. People have come to America decade after decade for the freedom and the opportunity that only America offers. But we are divided as a nation in America today. We face threats from the outside and from the inside that would like to destroy what God has created in America. But this is not the first time we've been divided. And we need to look back at our history and see how we've come through those times. One of the ways to do it is to see that our rights come from God and that no one, no man, and no government can take them away. Let's go back before the time of the founders and see where our foundation really started. The Pilgrims and the Puritans came from England. They were escaping religious persecution there. The Pilgrims wanted to separate from the Church of England, and the Puritans wanted to reform it. In 1620, the Pilgrims made that very treacherous journey across the Atlantic and ended up in Plymouth, where they had to create their own self-governing document, the Mayflower Compact. It was the first time that self-governance really took hold in America. And then 10 years later, the Puritans began to land, and they desired a place where they could worship God freely. And that's how America was born. John Winthrop, the leader of the Puritans, saw America as a place of incredible opportunity, a city upon a hill. They established their churches and created schools and universities that honored God. And our first college, Harvard, was founded as a place to train pastors. Many of our early universities were founded in the Christian faith. In the early 1700s, America was in a spiritual decline, and God raised up many pastors to preach during the First Great Awakening, which emphasized God's love for them and a personal connection to God. George Whitefield was the most well-known pastor at that time. He preached that all people were created equal in God's eyes, and he preached freedom in Christ. And these principles took deep root in the hearts of the colonists, and they began to see themselves as free, free from England. In Jeremiah 29:11, God is saying, "I know the plans I have for you, plans for good and not for evil, plans to give you a hope and a future." And the colonists heard it. The Declaration of Independence is a stunning document. It was stated that all men are created equal, that they are endowed by their Creator with certain unalienable rights, that our rights come not from the state, but from the hand of God. This is something the world had not seen before.
2: The American Revolution was about throwing off the shackles of the British monarchy. And because we didn't believe in the deification of individuals, we believed that the only deification is God, but it was also about throwing off the dictatorial power of the Church of England.
0: The Revolutionary War was in no means a given victory. The colonists, they had not been well-trained like the British Army, so they really did look to God. Our founders often talked about divine providence. It means that God himself was orchestrating the affairs of men.
1: I mean, there is no way this ragtag army in the United States should ever have had a chance to beat the most powerful military in the world. Except for, as you watch these miracles happening over and over again, that allowed this country to be created.
0: During a battle in the French and Indian War, George Washington had two horses shot out from under him and four bullet holes shot through his coat. And not a single bullet grazed Washington. During the Revolutionary War, General George Washington's Continental Army was trapped against the East River following their defeat at the Battle of Long Island. He could not stand against the large British army. In an overnight retreat, Washington had his men ferried boat by boat across that river. But then the sun began to dawn, and not all of the men were across. Suddenly, a dense fog lifted off the water, and the British could not see the troops being ferried across the river to safety. The Americans had escaped. The hand of God assisted them. Had the British been able to get to Washington, it would have been over. The Revolutionary War was a brutal war. Many, many were killed. Many were maimed. Many homes were destroyed. It was a very difficult time in American history. And as we need to appreciate their sacrifice, we need to appreciate what God did to bring this nation into fruition. So after the war was won, the moment had come for our founders to come together and create a document that would preserve the freedoms that they fought so hard to procure. Our founding documents, the Constitution, the Bill of Rights, they're founded on biblical principles. So while there's no prescribed religion in America, we do need to appreciate the fact that it is Christian principles that undergird our freedom. God alone is the author and giver of freedom.
2: Our first president, George Washington, said, religion is the pillar of what we're doing here. Freedom of religion was not about stopping religion from imposing itself on government, which the way it's interpreted today, it was about stopping government from imposing itself on religion.
1: They knew what happens when you give power to the government, and it uses that to really engage in tyranny against your freedom of conscience, your freedom of speech, your freedom of religion.
0: As we look at our culture and what's happening in America today, we need to be very careful to protect freedom of religion. Throughout our history, God has been there during every crisis that we faced. Christians knew that God would not just want freedom for some people and not for all people. And in many cases, it was the church that really fought for the freedom of the slaves. And God never forgot that not all the people in America were free. And we paid a huge price.

0: your story comes alive.
1: The soul of America is firmly grounded in God. We need to embrace that and celebrate that. Although our nation was founded on biblical principles, we are far from perfect as individuals or as a nation. However, God gives us the opportunity to turn from our sins, to repent. We can have a new future with God. In the first half of the 1800s, the American people got to work. They had manufacturing innovations. They pushed westward to explore more territory, and America was prospering. And as often happens, when people prosper, they tend to forget God, until God brought about the Second Great Awakening. During the Second Great Awakening, many faith-based Christian organizations were founded. The awakening stressed that Christians should improve society, and it was a driving force behind the abolitionist movement.
2: They saw an accountability to God and were fervent in their faith. And that leads to changes in society. How can you believe that man was created in the image of God and then enslave him?
3: God ordained that it was okay to own property. It's okay to accumulate wealth. But he also understood, too, that other human beings are not property. Other human beings, they have the right to their own lives. They have the right to their own personal feelings. They have the right to their own privacy.
1: When we talk about divine providence, the hand of God on our nation, he often raises up a man for the moment. Abraham Lincoln was a man that God raised up for that moment in time. And when he became president, the South had just seceded. The Civil War was brutal, families fighting against families and being destroyed. This issue was so deeply entrenched in America that it really had to be dug out from the core of our existence as a nation. Lincoln was aware that God himself was calling for all people to be free. And finally, he did bring forth the Emancipation Proclamation, which really gave freedom to every slave in America. Until the Emancipation Proclamation, the North was struggling, but afterwards, the battles became more and more in favor of the North, and eventually the South was defeated. Over 600,000 people killed in the Civil War, and many, many more wounded. Such a deep divide in this nation. And yet, the people of God felt that it was imperative that we right this wrong in America.
2: After tragedy is a time when especially Christianity and faith are so important. How do you have that kind of bloodshed amongst two groups and come back together? If not through forgiveness, if not through healing, reconciliation, that can only come through a merciful God.
1: The Civil War was not the last difficult time that we've had in America. We saw the Civil Rights Movement. And again, we see God raising up men and women who are his voice, like Martin Luther King, preaching freedom for all and rights for all.
4: Free at last! Free at last! Thank God Almighty, we are free at last.
2: If you go through our history and you see the largest moments of change on the key issues, they always come out of the church. The women's suffrage movement came out of the church. The child labor laws came out of the church. This is the history of America.
1: We can see in the 20th century how America grew in prosperity. It is remarkable the wisdom that God has given to Americans in every field of endeavor. If we look at medicine, education, science, and technology, the incredible breakthroughs that men and women have had in America are truly remarkable and the envy of the world. The 20th century was a bloody century, as we know, and we were involved in several wars. World War I, World War II, Korea, Vietnam, and at great cost to America. And yet during those times, the faithful were there praying. And God has always been there, even in our dark times, putting us on the path out of crisis, out of darkness, and back into the light.
2: If you look all across the world, the cross was the symbol that was used for sacrifice. In World War II, America fought an incredible evil, an evil that treated human beings in the worst way we've ever seen in the history of the world. They knew that ultimately this was a moral battle between good and evil. And so America rightly felt like God was on their side.
5: With the unbounding determination of our people, we will gain the inevitable triumph. So help us God.
3: In every GI soldier's backpack, he got a small Bible, and it had an inscription from the President of the United States. World War II was very clear to understood. There was no ambiguity. There was no gray area. We were a force for good. Nazi Germany, Empire of Japan were a force for evil. That needed to be stopped. And God was a part of stopping them.
1: The 50s were a beautiful time in many regards. People were prosperous. We had a great sense of family values. The family is the major societal structure that God created. But it seems like we can never hold the blessing, the peace indefinitely. The 60s came with a tremendous amount of upheaval, a lot of rebellion against government, just a lot of thinking that was outside of Christian principles. And so we are living in that moment today where there is a clash of cultures between political ideologies like communism and Marxism and socialism that would be totalitarian in their nature. And we need to go back to our Constitution and understand that while everybody has the freedom to believe what they want, our underlying documents cannot

0: covering every minute.
1: There are no other nations that can say that they have lived under a constitution and been free for 250 years. We are one nation under God. God founded us and he has preserved us. And we need to look to him for the prosperity and the health of the nation. We cannot succumb to communism or Marxism or other ideologies that will bring down the freedom that we have. Millions have died around the world because of these ideologies. And much of what we are seeing today started decades ago. It seems as though from the time of the 60s that there has been a spiritual battle raging in America.
2: You had the assassination of JFK. We had the revolution against authority and against tradition. We had the removal of prayer from our public schools. We had the Roe v. Wade decision that came down, which began to treat life as not as sacred. These are huge changes, and we suffered for it.
1: There are those who would bring down America. There are those who would bring down Christianity, and we cannot let that happen.
2: A few decades later, in the 80s, people started to go back to church, get back involved in faith. You had the moral majority. You had Christian coalition. And so that began to change America and the public policies. And it's where you see different things like the effort to overturn Roe v. Wade, to bring back sanctity of life and other Judeo-Christian principles that had not been in play for a while.
3: This renewed emphasis on faith not only shaped America, it helped shape the world.
4: Ronald Reagan used to call the Soviet Union godless communists because they didn't allow religion in the Soviet Union, because they didn't want anything competing with the worship of the state.
3: Pope John Paul II was an extremely valuable ally of Ronald Reagan.
5: Only when the fellowship of all men under the fatherhood of God is recognized and acknowledged will the world finally know true peace and understanding.
4: John Paul II used his pulpit to proselytize against the evils of the Soviet Union.
3: He taught that human dignity does not come from the state, it comes from God.
2: When Ronald Reagan stood up at the Berlin Wall and said,
5: "Mr. Gorbachev, tear down this wall."
2: That was all speaking to the desire for freedom that those citizens had, and that weakened them from within. And so the collapse of the Soviet Union was a combination of economic, military, but moral and religious as well.
1: The terrorist attacks on September 11th, 2001, took the lives of nearly 3,000 people. People flooded back to the churches because there was a threat on American soil.
2: We saw everybody in Congress, Democrat and Republican, standing on the steps of the Capitol, singing God Bless America.
6: God bless America, my home, sweet home.
2: There was a unity, there was a spiritual part that was heavy in what you immediately saw all across America.
1: But shortly after 9/11, people just went back to their old ways of living. This push and pull for Christ against Christianity. The spiritual battle is raging in families, it's raging in cities, and it's raging across the nation. COVID was a different kind of crisis for Americans. We were locked in our homes. The churches were shut down. We lost our religious freedom during COVID. The government did not have the right to close them, and we can never let that happen again.
2: We see Marxists, socialists that are now running for offices being elected. Unbelievably, in some places. These are people who cannot allow religious freedom, who cannot allow faith.
1: But we are not alone. Even though the battle rages around us, we serve the King of Kings. Christ is victorious. Freedom will win if we do not give up.
7: The Supreme Court overturning Roe versus Wade, ending abortion as a constitutional right after nearly a half century.
1: Thankfully, under the Trump administration, Christianity is being honored once again in America. We have a president currently who does embrace freedom of religion for all.
8: Under the Trump administration, we're defending our rights and restoring our identity as a nation under God. We are one nation under God.
1: We are seeing more people praying for America than I've ever seen in my lifetime.
2: when you look at highest percentage of church attendance, it's always been the old people, but not now. The number one group attending church, percentage-wise, are Gen Z. Number two, millennials.
1: It's an amazing thing to be a child of God, to be a Christian, to live in relationship with the God of the universe. And it's an amazing thing to live in America.
2: The 250th anniversary is a perfect time for us to remember that our country was built upon a belief in God and the fight for religious freedom. Our founders created a country that was unique. It was built upon the idea that we had unalienable rights that no government could take away.
3: We are a nation that embraces personal faith, individuality, and all those things that make being an American important.
1: As we celebrate this year, this incredible birthday, it's so important that our children know that it wasn't just men who created America. It was God himself. If we don't know our history, how will we ever chart our future? We can never chart America's future in the best way without God. He's the one that has given us freedom. He is the one who will preserve it. And if we follow him, we have many bright days ahead. We need to remember today and tomorrow and every day. We can never forget what God has done for America.
0: At America's 250th birthday, Lord, we give you thanks for our history, your work in our nation, and the godly people who have gone before us. We ask that you make us faithful and encourage each of us to stand strong in the place you have assigned to us. In our day, raise up a great cloud of witnesses and so work through each of our lives that we may one day be counted among them. We pray all this in the name of Jesus. Amen.
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10: I want to begin a bit of a new study under the title of Let's Be God Smart. It's really a focus on the book of Proverbs, 31 chapters. In fact, I want to give you a bit of an extra credit assignment. I know many of you are doing the Bible reading, but if you would, there's 31 chapters in the book of Proverbs, and here's the invitation. Read the chapter that corresponds with the date. This is August the 29th, I think. So today's reading would have been chapter 29. And when you do that chapter reading, pick the verse for the day. I've got the habit, I make a notation in the margin of my Bible. So I look back over the course of a year and I kind of see the, at least what I was listening to or where my heart was turned as I went through Proverbs. You'll read it once a month if you'll pick up that habit. It's a remarkable book in the Bible. It gives you a presentation. Proverbs is the one book in the Bible that is not the only book, but it tells you the ending at the beginning. If you know the outcome you want to get to, the book of Proverbs will help you. It will tell you what will happen if you make this choice. That's a remarkable thing. Now, you'll have to be obedient, but if you're willing to read it and to listen, Proverbs will give you the outcomes of life's major issues, big rock issues. You can get to the outcome. So you can choose that what's behind the door is not a mystery. So you're not choosing blindly. You're not arbitrarily choosing. It's not like some long shot, hope so, dark horse candidate. If you'll read the book of Proverbs and practice what it gives to you, you can be God smart. You can be smart towards the things that God values. You can make decisions that will bring the blessings of God and avoid the decisions that will bring the judgment of God, the curses of God. Now, to me, that's of an incredible value. It isn't as if it's something that's going to be given to you supernaturally. You'll have to apply yourself, and the book of Proverbs tells you that. We will look at a bit of that. But if you will diligently apply yourself, you can be God smart. It's not about your IQ. You know, we're all given different gifts and abilities, and, you know, some of us are street smart. You just got street smarts. Or some of us have horse sense. And some of you don't want any of that. And that's okay, too. I get it. Some of you are good with numbers. And others of you go, no, I don't even want to look at numbers. Others have an eye for color. They know what goes together. Or maybe for fashion. It's just intuitive. And others go, no, somebody needs to arrange it for me. I'll just match the animals. Thank you. Some people have a mechanical understanding. They know how to they can take things apart and put them back together. I can take things apart. But that back together thing is always a bit of a challenge for me. But some people intuitively, they know how to fix things. They can look at it and go, I know what to do with this. I didn't get all of that gift. I can build a fence. I can clean a stall. You know, I can do some of that stuff, but you don't want me to fix it because you'd need prayer. Some of you have a musical ear. Some of you know how to make money. I mean, you just have a gift. You had to add value, or you recognize value, or where value can be created. And all of those things are legitimate. They're legitimate investments of time or energy or money or effort. But I would submit to you that above all of them, you should want to be God smart. Amen. Like, I want to know what God values. I want to know what he attaches significance to. I want to know what he will add his blessing to, his momentum to. And all of that is wrapped up in those 31 chapters of Proverbs. You can spend 10 minutes a day and become very familiar with that chapter at a time. And if you'll do that over the course of the year, you'll have read Proverbs 12 times, and it'll become ingrained in you. It'll become intuitive to you. It'll become as normative a part of your day or your preparation for your day as brushing your teeth or getting yourself ready to go out beyond the confines of your home. And I hope you do that on a regular basis. Don't just subject us to how you wake up. Let's make our goal to be God smart. You interested? Yes. If you're not interested, you probably ought to skip two or three sessions because we're going to work on this a little bit. There's some big themes that come out of the book of Proverbs, and we'll tag some of them and look at them in detail. But in essence, Proverbs gives you God's direction and insight. It's like a leader's training course, a guide to prosperity, a relationship manual. That's helpful. That is really helpful. It will also help deliver you from the theater of the absurd. We live in some crazy times. I mean, they put forward ideas that are so absurd, six-year-olds are going, no, I don't think so. But we have PhDs and the most celebrated universities and powerful people going, no, this is normal. No, it's not normal. It's weird. The emperor has no clothes. And then the book of Proverbs will help deliver you from the theater of the absurd. You see, confidence in God is needed to withstand the cascading ideas of ungodliness. You need to know what God's perspective is and have chosen to believe it so that you can guard your heart against the foolishness. Amen. One of the categories the Bible presents us with are those whom God considers to be foolish. Not based on IQ or academics or But in God's economy, he said, no, that is a foolish choice, a foolish idea. You do not want to occupy, in God's economy, the line of the fools. And Proverbs will help with that. I'll give you some big rock idea. Marriage, it's not a cultural issue. It's God's idea. It was his idea. So we should know God's perspective on marriage. And then we should know all the intruders. You're going, oh, yeah, you can call that what you want to call it, but that's not God's idea of marriage. I'm not being angry. It's not about hate. I'm just saying, nope, that's not it. Or the same is true about human sexuality. God gave us the boundaries in which human sexual activity is helpful, healthy, fruitful. And then he told us all the places where it would bring destruction. And if you live outside God's boundaries, guess what? It will bring destruction. So I don't believe that. Okay, argue with the Creator. God's wisdom is such a powerful tool. He gives us some practical and profitable approaches to how we use resources that he gives us, how we can cause them to multiply, or what we could do that would cause them to diminish. You might want to know that. So that's the book of Proverbs. The author, the editor of the book of Proverbs is Solomon, David's son, who became king. Solomon is a very different character than King David. King David starts his life as a shepherd. He's facing down lions and tigers and bears and then Goliath, and he gets to know God in a very personal way. Solomon is a very different character. Solomon is born to the palace. Solomon was born to the purple. David was not an administrator. He was a warrior. Solomon is a world-class administrator. But because of his humility early in his life, God gave him the most remarkable gift of wisdom. In fact, he said, I'll give you a wisdom that will be unequaled, unparalleled. And Solomon's life bears that out. It didn't keep Solomon from walking into great error. I don't know, I'm not in charge of the roster, but there are biblical scholars that I have great respect for that have said they think it's far more likely that Nebuchadnezzar will be in heaven than Solomon. Again, I don't know, I don't keep the roster. You know, that's not a very fruitful conversation to have. Who's going to heaven? You don't know. I mean, I know there's a whole raft of online warriors that feel like they're the arbiters, but they aren't. Solomon, he's credited with a couple other books in our Bible as well, the book of Ecclesiastes, the book of the Song of Solomon. But in Proverbs chapter 1 and verse 1, I put it in your notes. And I did your notes a little differently. It wasn't like I couldn't get the fonts equal. I was trying to add some emphasis. So the emphasis is mine. It's not the Holy Spirit, so you could disagree with me and it would all be okay. In fact, this first passage is from the Message and some of you don't like it. It's not the one Paul wrote. I know, but it's the one Alan can understand sometimes. So Proverbs chapter 1, the first 6 verses. These are the wise sayings of Solomon, David's son, Israel's king, written down so we'll know how to live well and right, to understand what life means and where it's going. It has my attention. One book in the Bible that says it can teach us so we can know how to live well and right in God's sight and to understand what life means and where it's going. That's valuable. So I'm like, well, I'm going to read that book more often. That's worth a chapter a day. A manual for living, for learning what's right and just and fair, to teach the inexperienced the ropes. Perhaps we should encourage our young people to read Proverbs. Amen. Just a thought. And to give our young people a grasp on reality. There's something here also for seasoned men and women. Some of us are well seasoned. Still a thing or two for the experienced to learn. Fresh wisdom to probe and to penetrate the rhymes and reasons of wise men and women. I think it's a legitimate life goal for any person to desire to be wise in God's sight. The secularist may not think you wise, but if God considers me wise, I'm good. We have to decide whose praise it is we're trying to secure, whose approval we're most interested in. It's a very important question to settle in your heart, and I don't mean in a theoretical way. When I talk about a biblical worldview, I talk about a frame of reference to interpret the reality of our world that comes to us through our 5 senses. A biblical worldview uses the priorities and the parameters of Scripture to help us define what's helpful and unhelpful, what's appropriate and inappropriate, what's right and wrong, what we should be ambitious and what we shouldn't. You don't have to have a biblical worldview. You can choose another biblical worldview. But if you don't use a Judeo-Christian biblical worldview and you imagine yourself Christian, I need help in understanding that. Let's put it in a different context with what you know of the Hebrew Bible, the Old Testament. Could you, if you were an Israelite living in the nation of Israel, but you practiced idolatry to Baal or Asherah, if you didn't maintain the dietary code that you were given, if you ignored the principles that God had given you, do you imagine that you lived under the blessing of God?

0: Could you, if you were one of the, if you were an Israelite living in the nation of Israel, but you practiced idolatry to Baal or Asherah, if you didn't maintain the dietary code that you were given, if you ignored the principles that God had given you, do you imagine that you lived under the blessing of God? No. Now, we're all flawed people. We're all broken people. We all make mistakes. But there's a difference in making a mistake and purposely choosing to practice ungodliness. And one of the reasons we have a church in our culture that is so largely impotent and seems to exert such small influence is we're not living with a biblical worldview. We're more in touch with the message of grace and mercy. And we think we can live any way we want to and then say to God kind of half-heartedly, "Oh, I'm sorry. And I believe in the mercy and grace of God. If you look it up, my picture will be there. I only have hope for breath tomorrow because of God's grace." Amen. Having said that, I do not intend to purposefully, intentionally lead a life that practices things that God has said not to do. And I would encourage you not to do that either.
1: Matthew chapter 6, Jesus told us a half a dozen times not to worry, not to worry about life, food, clothing, all the things that fill our lives with worry. I have a question. Are you living in obedience to Jesus or are you ignoring him? Well, we got a new book. It'll help you. It's called Freedom from Worry. It's really a how-to guide to live a life in the peace that Jesus promised us. You don't have to have a life choked with fear and anxiety and worry. You can be free. Let's cooperate with Jesus. It's the best way to walk through our days. I promise.
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0: So the book of Proverbs, here we go, all right? He's going to give us some instructions, which doors to choose to get the outcome we want. And I guess we need to start by kind of exposing the myth, folks. There's no easy choices. Godliness is not easy. Thank you for that enthusiastic response, the chorus of amens. You know, I hear people say, you know, "Oh, serving the Lord has just been a wonder. It's joyful for me every day." I'm happy for you. But I'm also concerned for the people who live with you because you're so disconnected from reality, you have not a clue. Temptation's real. Challenges are real. We live in a broken, fallen world. Evil will touch your life. That's the nature of the journey. For both the good and the bad, the godly and the ungodly. So there's no easy choices. There's always stairs to climb. You know, in terms of physical exertion, if you're going to get real cardiac benefit, you've got to do something that creates work. Walking downhill, for instance, is not the greatest cardio exercise. Climbing steps on the other, and there's this evil piece of machine they put in gyms. It's a stair climber with no top. You know, and you get on that thing and your mind says, "Oh, if you'll just focus for a few minutes, you'll get to the top of the stairs." But because the devil created that machine, there's no top to the stairs. And after a few minutes, your legs are going, "Wait a minute, check, look, something's missing. We're supposed to get the rest about now." And a part of choosing to follow the Lord is we got to be willing to climb the stairs. Life is difficult. And some of you are mad at God. "Oh, my life's difficult right now." Uh-huh. You mean like when David heard Goliath bellow his challenge, or when Paul and Silas are in stocks at midnight, or when they came to arrest Jesus in Gethsemane? You mean that kind of difficult? Life is difficult. Doesn't mean God has abandoned us.

0: The great search we're under is how do we choose to be a God learner? What does that mean? What does expression for that look like? I believe it's the single greatest choice of your life. That you will give yourself from your youth until your days are finished to learning about God and His kingdom and His principles and how you can give expression to them. I believe it's the greatest choice any human being can make. Look at Proverbs 1, verse 20. Wisdom calls aloud in the street, raises her voice in the public squares. At the head of the noisy streets, she cries out in the gateways of the city. She makes her speech. Did you get the tone of that? Wisdom calls aloud, raises her voice, cries out, makes her speech. This is not subtle. God's wisdom is shouting at us. We have to do things to avoid it. We have to decide not to cooperate with it. In fact, I want to highlight for you from the book of Proverbs these two choices that are before us all. And we live in the tension between these two choices no matter what season of life we're in. They're not uniquely challenging to teenagers, and you're not void of them if you're a senior. We live in the tension between these choices. Proverbs 1:23 said, "If you have responded to my rebuke, I would have poured out my heart to you and made my thoughts known to you." A little preposition, if. If you had responded, God said, to my rebuke, I would have poured out my heart to you. But what's being implied is you didn't. It wasn't that you weren't aware. It wasn't that we didn't understand. It wasn't that we had no clue. It wasn't that we were completely in the dark, that we didn't understand. You know, it's like, oh, I know there was a warning light on my dash, but I like the color. Or it kept annoying me. Every time I started my car, the light came on, so I put a little piece of electric tape over it so I didn't have to look at it anymore. And some of us live our lives like that with the Lord. We just keep thinking, it's just warning, shmorning. I gave you a collection. I just took the phrases, but I gave you the verse references. You can check the larger context at your leisure if you want. Since you rejected me, you ignored all my advice. You would not accept my rebuke. You hated knowledge. You spurned my rebuke. That's not a God who wasn't trying. That's the stubborn response of lack of cooperation. Verse 26, when calamity overtakes you like a storm. This is what happens if those phrases are descriptive of a choice that you're making. If you're rejecting God's perspective, if you're ignoring godly advice, if you won't accept God's rebuke in your heart, if you hate the knowledge of God and you prefer another perspective, if you spurn His rebuke, then this is what happens when calamity overtakes your life like a storm, when disaster sweeps over you like a whirlwind, when distress and trouble overwhelm you, then you'll call to me, but I will not answer. You'll look for me, but you'll not find me. Since they hated knowledge and did not choose to fear the Lord. See, hating the knowledge of God, we live in a culture that in such a casual way takes the knowledge of God and sets it aside. We just sweep it aside. Well, I mean, I know what the Bible says, but let me tell you what I think. Well, please. You didn't choose to fear the Lord. And since they wouldn't accept my advice and spurned my rebuke, then they will eat the fruit of their ways and be filled with the fruit of their schemes. And He's not promising good fruit there. Now, here's the reality in our lives. All of us have been in seasons where there was some behavior, some attitude, some emotion. We chose something that we knew was not God's best for us. We choose to harbor anger or resentment or bitterness or hatred. Or we choose some behavior because we think it's going to deliver an outcome that we want, even though we know it's not a behavior that we really want celebrated. It's not a behavior we would want our children or our grandchildren to pick up. I mean, it's a description of a season where we've been stubborn and we've refused to listen to godly wisdom. I want you to write across that little segment of your notes something, because I want you to understand what it reflects. I did not listen. That's what that chunk of Proverbs is describing for us. When we say, I'm not going to listen to the Lord. Now, usually our habit when we're in that season means we'll discredit the messenger. Well, that's not how I believe. Or there's other opinions. When I'm really having an argument for God, I'll try to find somebody very well educated to agree with me in my ungodliness. Because don't you know God's intimidated by somebody's PhD? I did not listen. We've all got chapters. If we had time for an open microphone, everybody listening to this could give seasons when we did not listen to the Lord. We didn't want to listen. We thought we had a better plan. We thought we could get something that would bring more fulfillment, more contentment, more joy, more satisfaction, better opportunities. So we ignored what we knew to be godly and we pursued what we knew to be ungodly. And if we had the candor and the honesty and we've lived it out long enough, we can tell the bitterness that came from that. That it did not sustain us. See, the essence of temptation is you imagine something was going to bring you fulfillment or joy or happiness if you'll violate God's boundaries. That's what makes it tempting, I think, for a moment. And the Bible describes the pleasure of sin for a season. But the reason it's tempting is that when it is given full expression, it brings not pleasure or contentment or joy, it brings destruction. So if that section, I'm not suggesting to you that right now it's describing a season of your life, but when you glance back at your notes, I want you to be able to identify it. I want you to understand what that section of phrases is about. It's not listening, and I don't want to live there. Now, the alternative to that is in Proverbs 1:33. It says, whoever listens to me will live in safety and be at ease without fear of harm. That's where I want to camp. I want to live in some place where I'm safe, at ease, and without any fear of harm. We live in a frightening world, folks, if you're paying any attention. I mean, we crossed in the last few days a threshold of more than $40 trillion of recognized debt in our nation. That's not a whole, that's the tip of the iceberg. It's unsustainable, it's unimaginable, and the people making spending decisions are passing out money like they're printing it. I guess they are printing it. That's why they're passing it out. If you're paying any attention, it's a frightening season. But God said there's a way to live with a sense of safety and ease without fear of harm. Look at the phrases I collected there. Again, the references are there. I didn't give you the whole context. You can check that if you think I'm peeling it out of context. Whoever listens will live. I prefer to live. Accept my words. Store up my commands. Think about them. Hold them in your heart. Think about the commands of God, the directions of God, more than the headlines in the news. Watch God's perspective more than you watch the return on your investments. And I'm not asking you to ignore your investments. Apply your heart to understanding. Understanding what? Understanding the things of God. Call out for insight. God, help me. I want to know. Look for it as for silver. Search for it as for hidden treasure. I know people spent their whole lives searching for treasures. You see the reports on it from time to time. They spent decades looking for some lost ship or some treasure from somewhere. Spend your life looking for the treasure of God's truth. Let the people who know you know that. In the Sermon on the Mount, Matthew 6, Jesus told us a handful of times not to worry. Do not worry, he said repeatedly. I want to ask you a question. Are you listening to Jesus or ignoring him? Well, if you intend to cooperate with him, I've got a tool that'll help. We've got a new book prepared for you, Freedom from Worry, so we can live in obedience to Jesus. I think that always brings the best possible outcome. Look, I know the world is troublesome and life is more difficult than we would like to be. But I believe Jesus told us the truth. There's a way to navigate life and all that it brings without being choked with fear, anxiety, and worry. Thus the book. Make an investment, take the time to read it, cooperate with what Jesus said. We can have a better future. Let's pray. Lord Jesus, I thank you that you gave us a directive towards a life of peace and hope and joy. And I pray now that by your Spirit, you'll help us to offload fear, anxiety, frustration, worry, so that the purposes of God can unfold in our lives unimpeded. In Jesus' name, amen.
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1: We're trying to understand how to take our faith outside the walls of the church and live it out in the marketplace.
3: I just never understood the double standard because they punished me while my peers were allowed to talk about how devastated they were that Roe versus Wade was overturned.
1: I brought in some friends, people that are trying to do this on a regular basis.
4: They're never going to stop me because the truth is the truth. I'd rather be on God's side than to be a coward.
1: You know, we've been living in a season of unprecedented deception, propaganda, manipulation.
5: Our best option was to run. We were timing ourselves. I was trying to think, how can I protect my kids?
1: Well, I want to be a part of seeing culture and Christianity intersect. I hope you'll join the podcast soon.

0: Well, I want to begin with an amazing fact. The lesson, of course, is called A Voice from the Jordan. I like scuba diving. I was scuba diving in Indonesia about a month ago, and I used to do free diving. Well, I heard that the deepest dive performed by a human in 2012, Herbert Nitsch of Austria reached 830 feet. Now, to get that low that quickly, he had to use weights to go down, and once he reached his point, he had to use an inflatable bubble to bring him back up. Don't try this at home. It is a very dangerous practice. Many people have tried trying to do that. Now, that is the deepest dive with assisted equipment. Some have gone down with just flippers, I think 400 feet, free diving, which is just mind-boggling. It's dark when you're down that deep. The person who has held their breath the longest this year, September 5th, 2025, free diver Vitamar Markic held his breath for a world record of 29 minutes and 3 seconds while lying on the bottom of a 3-meter pool in Croatia. You know what my record is? Free diving or holding my breath? 4 minutes, 10 seconds. So that's very hard to do that. You have to hyperventilate at first, which can be dangerous because you can pass out. So you do this in shallow water, warm water. You don't move, so you don't expend any energy, and you have someone else do the timing for you. And I don't think I can do that anymore. But the Bible tells us where the lowest river is in the world. It's in the Middle East. And it is mentioned many times in the Bible. The Jordan River is a unique place in that it is the location of many miracles. It's also interesting geographically. It's not a very long or wide river. You read about it, and you think it's this massive river like the Amazon or the Missouri or the Mississippi, but you can throw a rock across the Jordan. In the summer, sometimes it looks like a series of stagnating pools. Of course, there used to be a lot more water back in Bible times when they weren't draining it all for irrigation of the promised land. It's only 156 miles long, but this river is unique in that this river supplies the water for two seas. Usually got one sea that takes the water from many rivers. The Jordan is one river that supplies the water for two seas, the Sea of Galilee and the Dead Sea. You might even argue the Sea of Galilee, Dead Sea, and one lake up further north. You can read about some of the miracles in the Jordan. Of course, the Lord parted the Jordan River when the children of Israel crossed by Jericho in the days of Joshua. The river was miraculously parted again during the time of Elijah when he and Elisha crossed the water. He struck the river with his mantle. The mantle was your outer robe. The Jordan is a symbol of death in the Bible. If you read many of the hymns in the Bible, it talks about through Jordan's billows you lead me. The hymn writers understood before you can get into the promised land, you got to cross the Jordan, and it takes a miracle. And so the fact that he struck the river with his robe, and it's the robe of Christ that makes it possible for us to cross the Jordan. And then after Elijah and Elisha cross the river, Elisha asks for a double portion of Elijah's spirit, and God gives it to him. And he sees Elijah go to heaven in a fiery chariot. And as Elijah's going to heaven, he throws down his robe. Elisha then takes that robe back to the Jordan River. He strikes it again. And for the third time now, the Jordan River miraculously parts. God has provided a way to part that lowest river in the world, which is often a symbol of death. It is the barrier between the wilderness and the promised land. You got a miracle in the Bible where someone lost an axe head, and Elisha threw in some sticks, and it made the axe head float. And then you've got the miracle of Naaman. Here's a general, a Syrian general, and he's plagued with leprosy, and he's dying. And Elisha tells him, go wash in the Jordan River 7 times, but Naaman was offended by that. Now, what's implied if you come to a person and you say, so what do I need for healing? And you say, take a bath. What are you telling them? You tell them, well, you're dirty. But what if they say, take 7 baths? You must be very dirty. And the Jordan River is sometimes a muddy green river. So if you're being told to take 7 baths in dirty water, you're dirtier than the water. You're really dirty. And Naaman was offended, and he went home in a rage, and his soldiers came to him. God, in his mercy, he had to go by the Jordan River to get back to Syria. And as he's looking at the river, going home to die with his leprosy, his soldiers drew near and they said, "Sir, if the prophet had told you to go fight a battle and kill some enemy soldiers, you would have done it. Climb a mountain, you would have done it." He's saying, "Wash and be clean." Naaman humbled himself and he took off his armor and robe and got down in the water. And once, no miracle. Twice, no miracle. It wasn't until the 7th time the blessing came. And he came up out of the water, and not only was his leprosy gone, the Bible says his flesh came to him again like the flesh of a little child. Think about this, a soldier with baby skin. Doesn't that sound like a paradox? But the Jordan River, of course, is where Jesus gets baptized. It's where John the Baptist is baptized, and it's a symbol of death, burial, and cleansing from the leprosy of sin. Now, you might be wondering, "Pastor Doug, you know, I came to this prophecy countdown. I want to know about Bible prophecy." And I'll tell you, friends, you can't understand these things without committing your life to the Lord. You know, at the Jordan River, a voice came from heaven where God spoke and he said, "This is my beloved Son. Hear him." And some people understood the voice of God and some people thought it was thunder. Some people understand because they've got the Spirit of God and they're surrendered to God and they're searching. Other people in the world, it's just going to sound like gibberish to them. So we do this presentation telling people, if you really want to understand, the Bible says the wise will understand. Having ears, they will hear. Some people have ears, they do not hear. He speaks in parables that the wise might understand. If you must understand, first you must surrender your life. So part of these seminars, I always tell people, it does you no good if you understand all the sequence of prophecy, but you do not have a commitment to Christ. So we talk about this subject. And by the way, the Bible talks about water in Genesis. The Spirit of God moved on the face of the waters. And then you go all the way to Revelation, and it says, "Whosoever would take the waters of life, let him take them freely." And Jesus told the woman at the well, "I'm offering you water where you'll never thirst again. It'll well up within you in artesian supply." So we're talking about being Spirit-filled, and that gives us understanding. So going into our question, and this is a prophecy lesson, you'll see what I mean. What New Testament prophet came in the spirit and power of Elijah? Well, really two. Listen, Matthew 11, Jesus says in verse 13, "For all the prophets and the law prophesied until John," meaning John the Baptist. And if you're able to receive it, he is Elijah that was to come. So in one category, John the Baptist came as Elijah. How do we know that? In the very beginning, when the angel spoke to his parents, he said that he would come in the spirit and power of Elijah. You look in Matthew 3, verse 1, "John the Baptist came preaching in the wilderness of Judea. He said, 'I indeed baptize you with water unto repentance, but he who is coming after me," this is a prophecy, by the way, "he who is coming after me is mightier than I. He will baptize you with the Holy Spirit and with fire." The Bible says, unless you are born of the water and the Spirit, you cannot enter the kingdom of heaven. You need both births to enter the kingdom. Those are not my words. Those are the words of Jesus to Nicodemus. Unless you are born of the water and the Spirit, you cannot enter the kingdom. It's very important. "Then all of the land of Judea and those from Jerusalem went out to him, and they were all baptized by him," John the Baptist, "in the Jordan River, confessing their sins." Now, just so you're not confused, there are at least three Johns in the Bible. John is sort of the Greek way of saying Jonah. And you've got John the Apostle, the beloved Apostle. You've got John Mark, who worked with Paul and Barnabas and Silas. He was one of the disciples. And then you've got John the Baptist, who's the one we're talking about now. And when John was born, the angel spoke to his parents, and the angel prophesied, "He will go before him," John the Baptist will go before the Messiah, in the spirit and the power of Elijah. For what purpose? To turn the hearts of the fathers to the children and the disobedient to the wisdom of the just. Turning the disobedient to the wisdom of obedience is what he's saying. And to make ready a people prepared for the Lord. All right, why we do these seminars? Because Jesus is coming. We want to make ready a people prepared for the Lord. Can you say amen? Amen. John the Baptist preached a message of revival and repentance to prepare people for Jesus' first coming. Jesus said there will be another spirit and power of Elijah that will come to prepare the world for the second coming, before the great and terrible day of the Lord. That's still future, right? So, John the Baptist came in the spirit and power of Elijah. Look at the similarities between John and Elijah. John was never married. Elijah was never married. They both were known for their bold, fearless preaching. Simple lifestyle. I mean, you know, Elijah's fed by ravens and widows and lives by a creek and camps under a bush and out in a cave. And they wore leather belts and camel hair. Fearlessly rebuked kings when the time came, and they both ministered by the Jordan River. Isn't that interesting? So John the Baptist did come in the spirit and the power of Elijah. But Jesus said, don't miss this, Jesus said, if you can understand it, Elijah has come, and Elijah will come. There's going to be another coming of Elijah. John the Baptist was not the reincarnation of Elijah. Now, when the religious leaders came to John the Baptist, they said, are you Elijah? He said, no. And he said, no, wait a second. Jesus said he was, and John said he's not. Which is it? They're asking the wrong question. The religious leaders came to John, and they said, are you the reincarnation of John? He said, no, I've come in the spirit of John. But Jesus said, if you can receive it, he is the one that was prophesied that would come in the spirit and power of Elijah. So, what unique ministry, number two, was given to John? What ministry was John chosen for? In those days, John, no, what's he called? John the Baptist came preaching in the wilderness of Judea, then Jerusalem and all Judea and all the region around the Jordan. It was a great revival. Went out to him and were baptized by him in the Jordan, meaning in the river, confessing their sins, turning from their sin. The baptism was a symbol of a cleansing, a washing, and a new beginning. Now, while we're talking about this subject, now that you kind of know where we're heading, I thought, well, let's go to the man on the street and the ladies on the street and find out what are some of the ideas people have about baptism, the importance of baptism, must you believe in Jesus, and what's some of the conventional wisdom out there?
1: Baptism is when you're blessed as a young child into the Lord's kingdom.
2: So when you start and when you were born, all the time he's protecting you. But for me, is a way to be closer to him.
3: Outward declaration that you have decided to follow Christ.
4: It's the physical way to wash away your sins, to be born again. I know that I was like full immersion baptized. Some people just have water sprinkled on their head.
5: It's ending your old life and starting a new one.
4: To me, baptism means to have a physical way to wash away your sins.
6: For me, baptism represents like you're going into the watery grave and you're coming back alive and living a new life for Jesus Christ.
7: Baptism to me means a brand new start.
8: I can't say it's directly the only way, but it's one way.
1: Believing in Jesus will always save you, yes.
3: Yeah, I believe so.
9: Yeah, I wouldn't say that Jesus is the end-all be-all for being saved, but, like I said, I think if people find solace in that thought, then as long as that keeps them going and keeps them happy, then yeah.
0: Did you catch something that was said by several of the people speaking here? They said, well, for me, now, it's like you've got your truth, and I've got my truth, and everybody's got their truth, and your truth is truth for you, and my truth is truth for me. It's like, is there an absolute truth, and where do we go for truth? You know, do you want to get on an airplane and have the pilot say, well, you know, today I'd like to try something new? I'm almost sure that this can work like a submarine also. I believe it, I'm sincere. You'd be very nervous because there are laws of aerodynamics that you can't violate. And there are laws in life. And the Bible has laws of truth. And so many people are afraid of offending someone else. Says, well, I kind of think it's this way and I think it's that. Well, what does God think? What is the truth on this subject? We're going to find out. Fair enough? Let's see what the Bible says. Number three, what essential Bible truth is symbolized by baptism? The Bible says, Acts 22, verse 16, arise and be baptized and wash away your sins, calling on the name of the Lord. It's a symbol for washing away sin and calling or trusting in the name of the Lord. And you see this happening several times in the Bible. Now, I'll just tell you out right at the beginning, baptism is as important to a Christian as a wedding is to a marriage. Baptism is as important to a Christian as a wedding is to a marriage. Baptism is the ceremony ordained by God, not by the church. It's taught by Jesus as the method where we make a public declaration that we want our sins washed away and we are committing our life to the Lord, and something tangible happens. When a marriage happens, there is a new relationship. Would you agree? There are new rights and privileges. And you've just given away half your property in most states. So, I mean, it is legally understood. Something tangible happens in baptism as well. You are giving God permission then to release his power into your life. When Christ was baptized, the Spirit of God came down. A special power was given for a life of ministry. Jesus did no miracles until his baptism. Isn't that right? His ministry began at his baptism. So it represents a washing away of sin. The gospel stories begin and end with baptism. You read in Mark, it starts out, John with John the Baptist, baptizing the ministry of Christ. The last words of Jesus, go ye therefore, teach all nations, baptizing. The book of Acts begins, repent, be baptized. So, friends, I am prioritizing what the Bible is prioritizing, and it is to prepare a people to meet the Lord. Amen? Number four, according to the Bible, how many different kinds of baptism are acceptable? According to the Bible. Not saying what do people out there do. Ephesians 4 verse 5, there is what? One Lord, one faith, and what? One baptism. There's one true method of baptism that is taught in the Bible. It is universally the same. Same thing that happened in Naaman in the Jordan River. He was dipped in the waters seven times, submerged, plunged is what that word means. There's about 15 different ceremonies that people call baptism. Everything from word spoken on the phone to baptize three times, once for the Father, Son, and Holy Spirit, to rose petals, to all kinds of different things. They get the dry cleaning method. But the Bible says that there's really, some are sprinkling, some are pouring. The only biblical method was what you call immersion. The very word baptize means to immerse. It's baptizo. It means to dip, immerse. They used it when they were dyeing cloth in Greek manuscripts. When they dye cloth, they say you take the stick and you baptizo the cloth. They would plunge it under. That's what, otherwise you get polka dots if you just sprinkle it. Buried with him in baptism. Buried is pretty clear. When you bury someone, you don't sprinkle a little dirt on them and walk away. They're not buried. So it's being buried, submerged, and there's a reason for that. Buried with him in baptism, in the which you were also raised with him through the faith in the working of God who raised him from the dead. Number five, since Jesus is our example, how was he baptized? A Christian is a follower of Christ. But what method did Jesus use? You read in Mark 1, verse 9 and 10, Jesus came to the Jordan. He was baptized by John in the Jordan, and immediately coming up from the water, he saw the heaven parting. He went down into a river. If baptism was by sprinkling, you could have used a spring, a canteen, anything would have worked. But John needed a place where there was a river and deep enough water. John was baptizing in Enon near Salim because there was much water there. If that's clear, say amen. And then they came and they were baptized. They came down to the river. to be baptized. Now, admittedly, it is a little more inconvenient if you say, I want to get baptized to be immersed than to have someone just sprinkle a little holy water on you or something like that. But I believe that we need to do what God says the way God says it. For example, Jesus gave us also not only baptism, there's only a couple of sacred rites that Jesus gave. One is baptism, the communion service or the Lord's Supper is another, and he said it's to be unleavened bread and unfermented grape juice. And they represent the body and the blood of Jesus. We all together? But I heard of one pastor who said, well, obviously these are symbols, so at our church next week for communion, we're going to have hamburgers and Coca-Cola. Now, I don't know about you, but I thought that was a little sacrilegious. You're taking, it is a symbol, but you're corrupting the symbol and it's losing its significance. So when God gives us a symbol and he says, here's how you carry out this ceremony, we've got to be very careful about changing the commandments of God and the example of Jesus. These things do matter and it's important. Christians are to follow Christ's example. He gave us an example that we should walk even as he walked. And Christ was baptized, he said, to fulfill all righteousness. Now, was Jesus baptized for his sin? Christ committed no sin. The Bible says that, for one thing, he was baptized as our example. And I believe Jesus was baptized in behalf of those who could not be baptized. Now, will there be people in heaven that were not baptized? Yes, of course. The thief on the cross who came to Jesus, the last hours of his life, he said, Lord, remember me. Jesus promised, you will be with me in paradise. He could not get down and get baptized. Jesus gave him credit for his baptism, just like Jesus gives us credit for his righteous life. Amen? And so for those who can't be baptized, Jesus said, I will give you credit for my baptism. Number six, how did Philip baptize the treasure of Ethiopia? Here's another example from the book of Acts. You can see in chapter 8, verse 38 and 39, Philip, who was one of the deacons, later became an evangelist. He's sent by the Holy Spirit down to the road to Gaza. And it says that on the way he meets this very wealthy treasurer of Ethiopia, who is probably parked on the side of the road in the shade reading from the manuscript of Isaiah. Philip hears him reading. He's reading out loud. He's reading the prophecy about Jesus in Isaiah 53. And Philip hears him and he goes, I know why I'm here. He says, do you know what you're reading? And he said, you know, it's really hard to understand without someone to explain it to me. Philip said, may I please? He invited him up in the chariot, and you have the Bible's first example of a hitchhiker. And as they went along, Philip then explained that Jesus was the fulfillment of that prophecy in Isaiah and many other prophecies. And this man was so overwhelmed with the power of the Spirit and the truth of what he was saying, he said, I want to give my heart to Jesus. Here is water. What hinders me from being baptized? So we don't know whether he was pointing at the Mediterranean or it could have been a creek or a river. It doesn't say, but there is some body of water. But what we do read is it says, both Philip and the eunuch went down into the water and he baptized them. Now, when they came up out of the water, is that clear that they're being immersed? The Spirit of the Lord caught Philip away. You've got your first biblical example of someone being beamed from one place to another. Friend, God is offering you peace and eternal life. How? Well, it all begins by simply turning towards the Lord. The Bible promises that if we draw near to God, he will draw near to us. You can turn to him right now and ask for forgiveness in a new heart, and he's ready to forgive and receive you. That's why Jesus came. Whether you know it or not, he's always been your best friend. A new life is only a prayer away. Just ask him now. Hi, friends. You know, when the Lord led the children of Israel out of Egypt, he took them down to Mount Sinai, and up there God gave Moses the Ten Commandments. But that's not all. There on the mountain, God gave Moses some amazing blueprints to a special sanctuary that you can find talked about all the way from Genesis to Revelation in the Bible. And in this unique structure, it talks about the plan of salvation. It's called the sanctuary, the house of God, the temple, or the tabernacle. In this profound arrangement, Through the different departments in the rooms, God teaches how people are saved. It's one of the most extraordinary studies in the Bible. And we now have a brand new course here at Amazing Facts. It's called the Amazing Sanctuary Program. It is the newest of our AFGO series. And we'd like to tell you what you have in store when you sign up. 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

0: Good morning and welcome to Wake Up America Weekend Sunday edition. I'm Kyle Lauter.
1: And I'm Charlie Arnold. Yeah, Sunday, September 20th, and there's going to be rain all week long.
0: All week long, yeah.
1: Tells me that fall is coming.
0: A little chilly as well. I'm kind of ready for it. I'm here for it. Are you a summer gal?
1: I'm on the edge. I love warm weather, but, you know, cooling down always means the leaves change and some nice seasonal
0: evolution. Yeah, fall is my favorite time of year. All right, there are some of the stories that we're following for you today.
2: Iran wants to make a deal. They're not ready, in my opinion. We're going to either make a deal that's good or we're not going to make a deal at all.
0: The situation in the Middle East is escalating, and for the first time in this war, the capital of one of America's closest allies has come under direct attack.
1: Plus, President Trump barring three major news outlets from the White House, and he's making clear that he is not done. As journalists are turned away at the gates, the big question is, who's next?
0: And screens and devices took over America's classrooms almost overnight, but now a growing army of teachers is fighting to take them back. We're going to tell you how. All right, here are some of the other top headlines we're following. Ukraine has unleashed one of its largest aerial assaults of the war, firing more than 1,000 drones at Russia overnight, with hundreds aimed at Moscow itself. The city's mayor called it the, quote, largest ever attack on the Russian capital, with damage reported to an oil refinery and a residential building, and at least two people killed. The strike came as Russia wrapped up its parliamentary elections.
1: World leaders are descending on New York this week for the UN General Assembly, with nearly 130 heads of state gathering as wars in the Middle East and Ukraine dominate the agenda. President Trump is set to address the assembly Tuesday and expected to tout his peace efforts and press the case that Iran must never get a nuclear weapon. Notably absent, China's Xi Jinping, who's skipping New York ahead of his White House summit with Trump later on this week.
0: And President Trump says he's creating an, quote, AI force modeled on a space force and will appoint an AI czar to oversee the booming industry. This move comes as AI executives and a former researcher warn this technology is advancing dangerously fast. But Trump dismissed those fears as a, quote, hoax, vowing his administration will not hinder or stifle AI's growth. And after Trump announced CNN, MS Now, and Politico would be barred from the White House, yesterday reporters from all three outlets were in fact turned away and had their press credentials deactivated or confiscated. Trump says this move is about biased and unfair coverage of his administration.
2: It's sick. I mean, there's something wrong with a country that can allow people to write purposely negative stories. Now, if they want to write them, that's fine. But I don't have to let them into the people's house.
0: But this ban is also raising new questions about press access and the First Amendment. So for more on this, we're going to welcome in our guest this morning, government strategic policy analyst and GOP strategist Brian Maloney and political editor at Breitbart, Bradley Jay. We're also joined in studio by our special guest this morning, Young Voices commentator Maggie Anders and Newsmax correspondent Andrew Kraft. Good morning and welcome to you all. Brian, would love to start with you this morning. Does the White House have a legitimate reason here to restrict access for its for these outlets that it believes are consistently hostile to the administration?
3: Well, the bottom line is yes. I mean, he has every right to, and he should have done this a long time ago. These outlets have been absolutely obnoxious, and it's a reckless disregard for the truth. It's not merely just bias in reporting. It is basically it's slander. And you know, I think as a president, you get sick of it after a while. And the way these outlets are, they have so much territory outside the White House and inside the press room, and the attitude, you know, when you go in there, and I've been in there, and they act like they own the room, and, you know, now they don't.
1: You know, Trump, though, was asked about this ban crossing a constitutional line. So let's listen to what was said there.
0: That looks like Greenland right now.
1: Yeah, So Trump obviously asked if this is crossing a line as far as being a constitutional issue. Bradley, do you believe that targeting specific news organizations because of their reporting does in fact cross a constitutional line?
4: There's nothing in the Constitution that requires a president to assist an individual, a news outlet, or anyone in spreading lies. The fact that these legacy outlets, these establishment outlets, feel so entitled to continue to have access to the president's home, to the people's home, as President Trump called it, is appalling. And look, they need to stop their pearl clutching. I can promise you that Breitbart was not given access to Democrat administrations, so I have no sympathy for them. I'm a strong supporter of President Trump doing this, and I think that there are several other outlets that should be plucked from the White House briefing room as well.
0: So, Maggie, I want to bring you in here. Do you think a ban is a wise decision here, or is it better for the president to have some dissenting voices? But, you know, they have crossed the line sometimes with flat out, you know, misinformation.
5: Sure. I can empathize with the president of not wanting to give access to people who have an almost religious devotion to attacking you.
0: Way of putting
5: However,
0: it.
5: Donald Trump is the president. He should be modeling American values like freedom of press.
0: Mm-hmm.
5: So, yeah, I think this move is going to give a persecution complex to these outlets and the voters that read these outlets and potentially inspire them to hit the polls in the midterms. I think it's unwise.
0: Right.
1: Well, Andrew, I'm going to bring you in here. Just piggybacking off of that, there's going to be dissenting opinions. Every administration
6: Everyone.
1: Has them. That will continue to
6: yes.
1: be the case. And, mm-hmm. you know, it almost, you could look at it from one angle of, Trump could say, look what they're saying, this is completely false, and he's proven to be right. So is there maybe some type of silver lining in having those dissenting opinions, or is this something that should be done?
6: Well, I mean, every presidential administration from, you know, time immemorial is going to deal with a hostile press. That's mm-hmm. just the nature of the First Amendment protections we live under. I'm just worried about the precedent it may set. You know, say 2029 rolls around and we have a Governor Gavin Newsom or AOC, and Newsmax is on that list of banned outlets.
1: And that could happen.
6: So it's free speech for me, not for thee. So I'm just kind of worried about the precedent that sets. Though, to the other guest's point, you know, being a part of the White House Correspondents Association, you know, you don't necessarily need to be physically seated in the White House briefing to be reporting on the White House. Mm-hmm. I mean, look at all the Pentagon press restrictions that have been put in place.
1: That's a good point.
6: And there's a lot of reporting coming out of the Pentagon, despite those reporters not being physically in the Pentagon.
1: And isn't there an argument to be made that you could just let everybody in, but perhaps when there are the press briefings, you just don't mm-hmm. call on those specific reporters and you don't
5: right.
1: allow them to have a voice?
5: Fair enough, yeah. And these are huge outlets. Like, let's be real. They should be there.
0: Yeah, yeah. I mean, so final thoughts here to you guys, you know, Brian and Bradley. Brian, back to you, circling right. back to you here. I mean, where yeah. do you see this going? Do you see Trump at some point inviting them back in with stipulations or restrictions? What's the end game here?
3: I think they're out for a while. And back to the point, you know, that briefing room is tiny. I don't think the American people realize it's about the size of some people's living rooms, you know, especially if you live in a Texas suburb or something, you got a larger living room. You know, that room is tiny. There are too many people in it already. And the attitudes of these reporters, like they own the place. I think Trump is putting them on the defensive, and I hope he keeps them out for a long time. Whether he caves or gives stipulations later, it's possible. But I think he's had enough, and I like to see the fighting Trump. That's the Trump I've supported in the past and will in the future.
0: Bradley, final thoughts to you.
4: Look, in 2023, the Biden administration eliminated or curtailed the press credentials of over 400 reporters, and we didn't hear anything about it. The only reason that we know about this is because Trump is being so transparent about it, because he's such a transparent president. So, again, this is a bunch of pearl clutching from mostly establishment media outlets who are used to being the only game in town, and they feel entitled to continue having it their way.
1: One last thought. I do believe that with Trump already struggling with his approval ratings and us leading so quickly up to the midterms, this is also going to be seen as another negative on his record. Mm-hmm. It's going to be highly talked about. And I think it's going to hurt him more than help him.
0: Yeah, I mean, not that my opinion matters, but when I first saw this, I'm like, this is
1: Trump this is the last thing he needs at this point in time. And sometimes you just got to let things go and let the waters settle.
0: Not a great look.
6: So the other guest's point, you know, it may be construed as fighting, but it also could be construed as floundering.
0: Yeah,
1: exactly.
0: At the same time. Good point. All right, Brian Maloney, Bradley J, thank you guys for being here. And
3: Thanks.
0: Maggie and Andrew, we'll see you back here in a bit. And plenty more to come this morning on Wake Up America Weekend, a significant escalation in the Middle East. And one of our biggest allies just had its capital attacked.
1: We have a whole lot more coming up on Wake Up America Weekend Edition. Stick with us.

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1: Welcome back. So days before world leaders gather for the UN General Assembly, the Middle East is on edge. U.S. embassies have issued a region-wide security alert, and President Trump has cut short his stay at Camp David and has now returned to the White House a day early with no explanation.
2: For the latest, we now go to Middle East correspondent Jody Cohen in Tel Aviv. Good morning, Jody.
3: Good morning, Charlie and Kyle. So U.S. embassies across the Middle East are warning of a possible unforeseen escalation. Americans in the region are being told to exercise heightened caution and prepare for flight cancellations and airspace closures. Now, the alert cites the Iranian-backed Houthis attacking U.S. ally Saudi Arabia, including civilian airports, and warns that Iran or its proxies could target American interests worldwide. That's after the Houthis yesterday fired missiles and drones at Saudi Arabia's capital, international airport, and what they called sensitive sites and further oil sites. President Trump is now back at the White House a day earlier than planned without a public explanation. And in Israel, the army has tightened defenses on all fronts ahead of Yom Kippur. And we're just hearing that there have been two terror attacks in Judea and Samaria and Jerusalem, and that one Israeli man has been shot dead near the settlement of Chalamish as he was preparing for Yom Kippur. Iran, meanwhile, says it has given mediators its conditions for talks with Washington and that the Strait of Hormuz will stay closed until those terms are met. And that's an end to the blockade of Iranian ports, lifted sanctions, and the unfreezing of Iranian funds. Separately, War Secretary Pete Hegseth dismissed a Washington Post report as a complete lie. The report had suggested that the administration is undercounting American deaths in the war. And on Thursday, Axios reported that President Trump said a major decision is coming on whether to resume strikes on Iran. Reporting live from Israel, Jody Cohen, Newsmax.
1: Jody, the Middle East obviously on high alert once again. What does it feel like on the ground there in Israel right now?
3: So security had been increased for Rosh Hashanah, the Jewish New Year, and it's even higher now, we're hearing, for Yom Kippur. And now we've heard about these two terror attacks this morning. One Israeli man was killed as he was immersing in a natural spring near Chalamish, preparing for Yom Kippur. There's a manhunt going underway for who carried out. It was a drive-by shooting. And we're also hearing of an attempted ramming attack also in Judea and Samaria. And we're also hearing about some stone throwing in Jerusalem, and there's an investigation into that as well. That's all happened just now in Jerusalem. So things are tense. In terms of Iran, it's been more than 3 months since Iran directly struck Israel. But with the Iranian-backed Houthis attacking by the Bab el-Mandeb Strait, and also reports that Iran is rebuilding its nuclear facilities, President Trump has suggested that he's got a big decision to make about whether or not to return to strikes.
2: Jody, given how tense the situation has quickly become, do you believe that President Trump is likely to make a decision on the next steps ahead of the UN General Assembly this Tuesday?
3: So we're hearing that President Trump is actually going to be meeting with the leaders of the Gulf states at the General Assembly. Really, that is to hear their positions before deciding next steps. Meanwhile, officials have also said that American forces are staying in place at their current levels until the end of the year and staying prepared for a potential return to war. Now, we know that President Trump does not want war. He said he'll only make the right deal, though, with Iran, and that means that Iran cannot have nuclear weapons. So it depends really very much on what conditions Iran has set out for a return to talks with the United States, but it doesn't appear that they're on the same page as President Trump at all.
1: Wow. All right. Jody Cohen live in Tel Aviv. Jody, thank you. We're going to dive into this a little bit deeper here. Policy analyst at the Heritage Foundation and former National Security Council staffer Andrew Harding is here. Also retired United States Army military pilot, Lieutenant Colonel Darren Gaub. Good morning, gentlemen, and thank you for being here. Andrew, starting with you, what do you make of these newest escalations in the Middle East?
4: Well, good morning. I think what we're seeing here is that Iran's proxy

0: year, the Houthis are attempting to make the conflict more complicated for the United States. What we're seeing, the fact that you're having these direct strikes on Riyadh, Saudi Arabia's capital, demonstrates that there is a regional component to this conflict. So in other words, Iran is able to threaten the United States without having direct attacks on the United States. Now, to be clear, I think that the conflict and the focus will remain between the United States and Iran. I think that's the right decision, ensuring that economic pressure continues on the Iranian regime. But with the United States having effective control of the Strait of Hormuz, I think the Iranian regime is looking for any type of leverage possible. So the one potential option they have is trying to encourage the Houthis to make the region more destabilized, attack Saudi Arabia, put some pressure there. So in other words, I think we want to see Saudi Arabia handle this threat, but there's also now a possibility the United States assists in trying to push the Houthis back and to prevent this from becoming a broader conflict.
1: Mm-hmm. Colonel Gobb, at this point in time, are active talks still occurring between the United States and Iran? Is there any type of deal or negotiation that's being attempted to be reached, or is it just purely threats at this point in time going back and forth?
2: Well, there are conversations that are going to be going on in back channels, but I think the expectations of what those talks will result in is pretty low, pretty much to zero. So you do it in hopes that something useful can come of it, but mostly it's going to be us trying to outweigh Tehran and let the economic measures take effect and hopefully, you know, bring them to some sort of conclusion, bring this entire thing to some sort of conclusion that's positive for the region and to the United States. Trump made it very clear that the talks essentially, he expects them to go nowhere because, you know, and that's probably a correct assessment just because of who Tehran is and what they've always acted like over the decades. Mm-hmm. Those of us who've lived in the region and dealt with them, we're very used to basically the two-faced nature of everything nations like Iran does. And this is more proof of that. So I don't think you're going to see talks cut off entirely. But I think you're also, you know, the administration knows that it's going to have no effect on what's going on right now.
3: Just back and forth over there right now. Andrew, I want to pivot here, talk about Greenland. Trump said back in January that the U.S. needs Greenland for national security. So we discovered yesterday that there's a deal has been made. What do you think that this deal is going to accomplish here? And do you think the president is happy with this result?
0: I do think the president is happy with this result. The core question about Greenland has never been about who exactly controls Greenland, but more about who's going to have access to Greenland. So what the president is doing here, we know his rhetoric about wanting to have Greenland, but most importantly, he's wanting to make sure the United States has firm access to Greenland, the ability to have the necessary bases to protect American and NATO shared interests in the region. That specifically means ensuring that supply chains are kept secure across the Arctic and across the North, ensuring that there's missile defense capabilities, early warning detection, but also the ability to have access to the minerals, the resources that are very spread across Greenland here. The alternative, then, is we don't want to see Chinese or Russian companies or different type of provocations coming across Greenland. It's very important that we keep those two bad actors out. So, yes, the president, I think in a best world possible case, he would have loved to have it as a territory, a part of the United States. But ultimately, the substance is what matters here. And I think he got exactly what he wanted that really does benefit American and European security against our shared threats.
1: And Colonel Gobb, if you want to extrapolate on that, just in how significant expanded U.S. military access to Greenland is for countering potential Russian and Chinese activity in the Arctic.
2: Sure, yeah. And it's not just military access, it's economic access as a result, too. But when you look at Greenland, what you're seeing is geography, mostly. So that's time and space for early warning and intelligence gathering because the competitive nature of what is going on in the polar regions, especially in the North Pole region, between Russia, China, and the United States. This is a resource war that most people don't have any idea is even going on. That's why they want access to Greenland. Russia and China want access to Greenland, like as Andrew mentioned, with minerals and such like that. But mostly to us, it's about the fact that you can get early warning through airspace and over land about any of the activities they may be taking, especially a ballistic missile style threat. So this is a huge win. We never really truly wanted to own Greenland. There was no need to do that as long as we can have access to its airspace and geography to give us more space to respond to threats. And frankly, what's often more valuable than owning land yourself is the ability to deny it to others.
3: Andrew Harding and Colonel Darren Gaub, thank you, gentlemen.
0: Thank you.
2: Thank you.
3: All right, plenty more to come on Wake Up America Weekend with the spiraling situation we just talked about in the Middle East, why you might be paying even higher prices for more than just your gas tank.
1: Plus, Ed Sheeran breaking his silence on the Gaza situation, and you will not believe what he said. You got to stick with us to find out.

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1: Welcome back. As we've been talking about, the Middle East, very unrestful right now. It's up in flames, and it's hitting Americans right at the gas pump. The war with Iran has choked off the Strait of Hormuz, and Iranian-backed Houthi rebels are attacking Saudi oil infrastructure now, and tankers and a critical Saudi pipeline has now been knocked offline by a drone strike. And with the world's most important energy arteries under fire, price of oil surging back toward $100 a barrel. So here to break it all down, Tim Stewart, president of the U.S. Oil and Gas Association, and financial markets analyst Mitch Feierstein. Good morning, guys. Thank you for coming on the show this morning. Prices spiking again because the conflict with Iran has strangled traffic through the Strait of Hormuz, normally about a fifth of the world's oil. And now a key Saudi pipeline's been hit, too. So, Tim, starting with you, from an industry standpoint, how serious is this supply crunch right now, and is there any relief valve here?
2: Well, it's serious, you know, but the world didn't run out of oil. We temporarily lost a key alternative route, and so Europe is the one who's really scrambling to find a replacement for those barrels. It's not an oil shortage, it's a transportation route shortage. You know, that line that was hit by the Houthis, that was carrying about 4% of the world's supply, and so that's clearly going to be a shock to the system. But I have to remind people, that was a Hormuz workaround. That was an inactive line, really. It was only moving a million barrels a day prior to the action in February. And so, yes, it'll be a shock to the system, but Aramco's already moving extra barrels and ship-to-ship transfers to Oman and trying to move more through Hormuz. And so, yes, some October deliveries were interrupted or were canceled. That's why you saw Brent rip like it did on Friday. But I think the market is starting to price in additional alternatives, and I think you'll see things steady out a little bit more over the next couple of days.
3: Mm. Brent oil's prices flirting with $100. Every headline out of the Gulf seems to move that price. Mitch, how much of what we're seeing is real supply and demand versus fear and speculation just being baked into the market?
4: I think we need to talk about the root causes here, and it's politically imposed and motivated the price of diesel fuel and petroleum products. Because if we go back to Obama's term, when he had the EPA change the air regulations out in California, they closed refineries. So the oil products, you have to think about oil products. Mm-hmm. The United States produces more petroleum liquids than Saudi Arabia and Russia. So we actually lead in the field. And as Tim was saying, WTI is really the crucial key here for it's the feedstock for gasoline and for other products in the United States. We are not really concerned with Brent. Brent is coming out of the Middle East. The Middle East, we get about 4% of our oil flow. So we produce a lot of this stuff here. The problem is the bottleneck is refineries. And because of the politics of that, they shut down because of climate change and because of all this other nonsense. We don't have enough refining capacity. So if you don't have the refining capacity, you can't turn the oil barrels into diesel and other products. So this impacts the entire supply chain. So it's a supply chain disruption. And that's why the Federal Reserve raising interest rates when you have a supply problem is not the right thing to do.
1: Yeah, Tim, to Mitch's point there, I mean, America is one of the biggest oil producers on the planet. So, I mean, is that why we're so exposed, you know, to this conflict halfway around the world with our prices skyrocketing right now?
2: Yeah, I mean, Mitch is 100% right. We didn't run out of oil. We ran out of refineries, basically. Since 2020 in the U.S., we've taken a better part of a million barrels a day of crude running out of capacity out of the system. That's in California. That's in Philadelphia, et cetera, et cetera. You know, the refining capacity has increased at existing refineries, but we need to bring new ones on. Last one we opened was during the Ford administration. I was in, like, fourth grade. So expansions happen at existing facilities, but we've outgrown our demand. Most of the refining capacity globally has grown in the Middle East and in China, and that's why you see prices. It's interesting because diesel is the third largest commodity traded globally, and when you have a disruption clear across the world that locks in supply like it has, that's why we're feeling it here at home.
3: Gas back up around $4.15 a gallon. Diesel's at record highs. Diesel moves everything, as we know, from groceries to all of our Amazon packages. So, Mitch, how much does an oil shock like this feed back into inflation across the whole economy? And then secondarily, I know that we have a lot of oil being produced here in the country, but we also base our pricing on what's going on worldwide, if I have that correct.
4: Well, yeah, but our pricing is going to be off of WTI and how we can produce this stuff. Now, supply constraints are what we're talking about here. The supply constraints are because of the Green New Deal, which is not green, it's not new, or affordable. These are the real problems that we have going.
1: Great.
4: So all of these politicians that want to give you this bluster about we can't have diesel because diesel is the worst thing for climate change, this is where we got over the past 20 years, politically motivated, and they've blindsided us because now we have a shortage of capacity to refine. So that's why we are where we are today. And I'm telling you that, you know, the prices came down about 6% last week in the oil markets from the peak. But we're going to have extended volatility as long as we have a conflict going on in the Middle East. But that cancer known as Iran needs to be eradicated because we can't allow them to blow up a nuclear weapon in a metropolitan center. So we've got to stick with the program. We've got to trust the administration. And I think they're doing a great job. And, you know, we will get back to normal.
3: The question is when, though, right? We're gonna trust the process and stick with it, but it's been a long process already.
4: A little pain for long-term gain is a significant takeaway here.
1: Yeah, we'll see if the country agrees with that. Mm. You know, I certainly do. Thank you, Mitch Feierstein and Tim Stewart, guys. Great insight. We appreciate it.
2: Thank you.
1: And plenty more to come this morning. Screen time has become a dominant force in schools, but now some teachers are fighting back.
3: Plus, as we head to break, a live look at New Orleans. A massive upset for Louisiana's football team last night. Ole Miss fans are rejoicing. Stick around.

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1: Let's take a look at some of this week's top headlines, shall we? Cuba's power grid is out yet again for the sixth time this year, leaving many without food and water, according to Cuban authorities. A failure reportedly occurred in transmission lines in the western part of the country, causing the system to collapse in that region. Officials are working hard to restore the energy.
2: But socialism works, right? All right, the highly anticipated Ole Miss-LSU game ended in a win for the Rebels, 32-24. The star of that game was Ole Miss quarterback Trinidad Chambliss, who passed for 363 yards and two touchdowns. The number 8 Rebels held off a furious second-half comeback to upset number 7 LSU.
1: What a game. The backlash has spoken. Meta reportedly now developing smart glasses without cameras amid anxiety over the technology's potential privacy violation and also following incidents of people using them to record other people without their permission. I've seen this happen. It gets a little awkward. The eyewear is expected to hit the market come October. Kyle.
3: Okay.
1: Hey.
2: Oh, sorry. Yeah. Obviously, we're kidding, all right? This segment, smartphones, right? Really distracting, especially for our children. Kids are on their tablets or they're crying to be on their social media apps. Those habits are causing real problems in the classroom. It's getting so bad now that a Gallup poll says about 3 out of 4 teachers want screen time limited in the school. So for more insight, we're going to welcome in retired teacher with 36 years in education, Amanda Ware. We're also joined in studio by our special guest, Andrew Kraft. Amanda, good morning to you. Thanks for coming on the program. So there are quotes from Tim Cook and Bill Gates about restricting screen time in their own homes. Mm-hmm. So how severe is this right now? Would you call this a pandemic of screen time for kids?
4: It's very disheartening as a teacher to go into a restaurant and see children under the age of 3, 6 that are on screen, knowing that they should be having conversations and interacting with each other. And that's not what's happening. And when I see it in the classroom, same thing is happening.
1: Yeah, we all know it's a problem, not just in schools, it's everywhere.
2: Everywhere.
1: Here's Senator Cruz talking about the impact of screen time on kids during a hearing earlier this year. Listen.
5: Kids need time to be kids, to experience the real world, not to get lost in a virtual one. This phone-based childhood, predominantly spent on social media, has been documented to lead to social awkwardness, reduced self-confidence, a more sedentary childhood, fragmented attention, disrupted learning, addiction, and social withdrawal.
1: Addiction is exactly what it is. Amanda,
2: it
1: if
2: is.
1: Lawmakers
2: yeah.
1: know that this is a problem, should they be cracking down on tech companies? I mean, are they even able to crack down on tech companies in a meaningful way that would help to make this problem go away?
4: The way I take on it is I don't like to see it in the elementary schools. There are so many things that the kids need with interaction. To me, the computer is very much a passive thing, even though they're playing games, but it's passive. It's not it's not me talking to you, me not interacting with you. And I see it in the junior high school because it's, the teachers need the data and that you can get it right then. So you know where you need to work with that student. But in the elementary school and kindergarten here in Arkansas, we just finished testing kindergartners. They don't even know their alphabet and they're having to hunt and peck on the on their keyboards. And and so the scores are not great. And I'm just really more, I agree with Congressman Cruz. Let's get this, let's put a stop to this and move it up to where it needs to be.
2: So, Andrew, let's work you in here. I mean, you brought up a great point, you know, especially in our line of work. You know, we're on our phones a lot. But
6: yeah.
2: for kids, is there a point where they're just too young, and B, when they, you know, do get into high school, we do have to understand that screen time is kind of a part of their lives and their education. I mean,
6: right.
2: but what's the limit there?
6: Mm-hmm. Yeah, I mean, I was on the cusp of, you know, this whole digital age when the iPhone came out in 2008 when I was a junior in high school. So thankfully, you know, I didn't grow up with my phone in my hand constantly. And for these bans that are put in place, we've seen a lot of school districts do this, especially the largest school district, Los Angeles Unified. And I want to see results. I don't know if these bans are working, because the problem with bans is you have to enforce those who, you know, abrogate the ban. And so if, you know, students are going to keep having their phones out, you know, do they get detention? Do their parents get called? How do you enforce all of this, especially in these massive, massive school districts? But you're right. I mean, it's having a deleterious effect for these children. It's impacting their attention spans, you know, their literacy
2: their
6: levels,
2: social skills,
6: their social skills. And so, you know, how do you put, I always say this on the show, the toothpaste back in the tube, because it's going to be very, very difficult. And, you know, I'm not sure bans are the right solution here. You got to get the parents involved. The teachers, no doubt, are really, really frustrated by all of this here. And then there's the safety element, too. You know, if an elementary school student has to put their cell phone in a locker for 8 hours a day and say there is an emergency
1: at
6: the school.
1: No, but let's, like, come on. We all grew up without cell phones. We were fine in school. There was not an emergency.
6: That's the argument from parents.
1: I understand. But I think another issue is when you're at home and you have the parents that are allowing children on their phone constantly, right? They're just on it from the time they get off of school to the time
2: they
1: go to bed.
2: We've seen it. Like at restaurants, you see kids sitting in booths just like with their iPads like
1: and,
2: this.
1: And the parents are no better. And that's another issue, because they're taking a cue from the people that are setting the standards. I mean, there's a study from the Pew Research that's showing that adults really aren't any better. They're spending way too much time on their smart devices as well. So how are parents going to say, you need to get off your phones when they're not doing the same thing themselves, Amanda?
4: Well, what I did as when I was before I retired was I did it as an incentive. I'm not going to say that I didn't get in trouble with the district because they wanted me on it this and this, but I did it more as an incentive, and I modeled that behavior too. I read physical books. I wrote. I even had a student one time say, Miss Ware, why are you writing that down? It was a date on my calendar. And I said, well, so I can remember it easily. And they go, just put it in your phone. And I'm like, no, when you're writing something, you are remembering it. You're making that connection. And those connections is what I'm not seeing as a tutor. And and I tutor kids that are gifted and talented, which are the really high up. But those critical thinking skills that they're missing out on in the classroom, they are, I totally attribute it to the screen time. Yeah. I do.
2: I think it's the number one thing.
1: Yeah, it's a problem. And we got Kyle, you're the one who were on your phone to begin the segment. So you should.
2: Obviously, that was a joke.
1: You should learn your lesson here.
2: Amanda Ware, thank you so much for being here this morning. We appreciate
4: it. Thank you so much. Thank you so much for having me. Thank you.
2: Oh, our pleasure. And Andrew, we'll see you back here in a bit. Okay, here's one for the Only in Sports file. A fitness competitor named Joanna Witzrick. Did I get that right? Just did something that you don't really see every day. She apologized for winning during a grueling High Rocks race last week. That's the high-intensity fitness competition sweeping the world. Now, shall we say she lost control Yes, okay. She lost control of her bowels mid-race, and instead of tapping out, she powered through. She crossed the finish line, she took first place, and now after some very fierce backlash, she issued a formal apology to the spectators and her fellow competitors and said, quote, the people of China admitting she probably should have called it quits, and no, we are not showing you the video.
1: We don't want to show you the video. If you want to look it up yourself, good luck and beware. It is disgusting, running completely down her legs. Not only did she apologize to her fellow competitors, she also forfeited her win. Because, quite frankly, the other competitors, after having fecal matter spread all over shared equipment, probably weren't able to compete to the best of their abilities. It just shouldn't have happened. High Rocks obviously now putting very strict standards in place so it doesn't happen.
2: We're going to leave it there. Yeah, there's really not much to say other than she probably shouldn't have finished that race.
1: Yeah.
2: All right, plenty more to come on this morning on Wake Up America Weekend. The woke ideology has permeated through the walls of universities around the country. Now one state is saying no more.
1: Plus, those pesky robots, why some lawmakers are calling tech leaders bluff on AI regulation. Stick with us.

0: Foundation, but lost to Walter Mondale.
1: And welcome back. They say everything is bigger in Texas and apparently less woke, too. We're looking at just some of the courses that Texas A&M is dropping at that school, along with a number of others. It's overhauling its catalog of classes. Audits have shown that a number of DEI programs and personal political agendas were being pushed onto students. So we're going to talk about this with young Republican from Texas, Devin Cornacchio, as well as GOP strategist and former chairman for the Fort Bend County Republican Party, Bobby Eberle. We're also joined by special guest Maggie Anders. Good morning to you all. Devin, starting with you here, more changes will happen in some schools going into the fall of next year, but how do you feel about removing programs like this that might be controversial or maybe even divisive?
2: I will start by saying that I think that we are so back. I am grateful that we have Republican governors such as Governor Greg Abbott, who are fronting the efforts to put Texas on the map. He's trimming the fat and saving taxpayer dollars. We want to, as young people, maximize the use of our degree programs, and we should be able to do that in 3 years.
3: So here's a video that went viral a few years back showing NYU graduates bragging about their degrees. Watch.
4: I'm studying the unseen body in creative spaces, erasure and exposure of the queer.
5: Hey, I'm Nina, and I studied the arts, education, and social justice.
6: I'm Joyce. I studied decolonial intimacies, indigenous politics, and resistance.
7: I'm Victoria, and I studied remembering or forgetting, navigating international conflict through collective memory.
8: Hi, I'm Kira, and I studied textiles and environmental justice.
9: Hi, I'm Nunyala. I'm studying living artfully, art as ritual, therapy, and pathway to decoloniality.
3: Bobby, I'm sure the real world is treating them very kindly with degrees like that. What kind of jobs do they even have at this point? I mean, come on, are they being set up for failure?
10: Well, yeah, they are. And this is the whole thing. And this is why I'm glad that woke is you know, it's dying, that the Democrats are even realizing it or at least saying it this election cycle, which is probably smart on them. A recent poll showed that 27% of Americans identify as woke, which is still way too high. But just think about what was going on recently in these colleges and universities. I mean, this whole, what all of these classes do, what all of these curriculum are designed to do is target some oppressor, which is white people, and label them in ridiculous ways. Remember, being professional is some sign of whiteness. So I guess being on your phone during a morning show, maybe, you know, a bad thing, Kyle.
1: But, that was a joke. I'm going to say
10: I'm just kidding. But this is the whole thing. It's all designed to target a specific group.
1: Yep.
10: So they could supposedly raise this grievance class that turns out the next generation of activists. And all of that, you know, you want to do that on your private George Soros dime, that's fine. Uh-huh. But when you're talking about public universities at taxpayer expense, we should be able to say, hey, we want a return on the investment, and that's making great Americans to fuel this country for the next generation.
1: And Maggie, these people, they're majoring in entitlement and activism. I mean, like, it's what kind of job? Like, you were saying this before. Like, where do these people go?
11: Clocking into the activist factory, I guess.
1: Yeah.
11: It's important to note that they just simply removed these classes from the core curriculum list, which means a lot of them are still available to take. And the people that are responding in backlash to this move are saying that, you know, if it's not a requirement for students to take this, then they'll be less likely to take these classes, which I think is admitting that there is not a demand, a natural demand coming from students. And then instead, these classes were the university shoving down an ideology onto students.
1: Yeah, so they keep them in the catalog, even though there's not a demand for them.
11: I believe so.
1: That's ridiculous.
3: There was one class I saw on the list that Texas A&M is removing. It was LGBTQ literatures. And I just can only imagine if they were to have a counter to that class, straight literatures, the uproar that there would be. But it's only fair, right? If you're going to have one, why don't you have the other?
1: Good point, Charlie. I do want to get to this real quick, though. Texas has an intriguing new law. It's called SB 37. It requires core classes at public universities to cover foundational ideas, the kind of skills that actually help students get ready for work and real life situations.
3: Profound.
1: What a concept. So, Devin and Bobby, final thoughts here. A few other states have similar laws, but should this be applied to all 50 states? Bobby, we'll start with you.
10: Great move. We need to focus on the fundamentals, make great American citizens going forward.
1: All right. Final thought to you, Devin.
2: I agree. I think that should absolutely be the case, the standard in all 50 states, so that we can maximize the use of our degree program.
1: All right. Great discussion. We appreciate it. Devin Cronacchio, Bobby Eberle, thanks for coming on the program. Maggie, we'll see you back here shortly.
2: Thanks for having me.
1: All right, and as we head to the break here, it's time for some Wake Up Pups.
3: Yes.
1: This is Charlie's and my favorite segment. All right, we begin this edition with Stormy, a rescue dog from Lockport, Illinois, who likes to get outside, smell the flowers. This is so cute.
3: So
1: her owner
3: sweet.
1: Says she's the best friend she could ever have, and that's not hard to believe there.
3: And, okay, these two look like they're up to no good. What are you two doing? Brother and sister Cracker Jack and Dixie from Stark, Florida. This photo is so cute, but you know that they have something mischievous up their sleeves. They've already done something mischievous.
1: I was just going to say, they've already done something. My dog makes that similar face when they've, we've gotten into trouble. All right, here's the deal, guys. We love seeing your pups. You can see your dog right here on the show by sending us an email with the photo of the dog to that email right there at the bottom of your screen. Kyle and Kenzie at Newsmax.com. Send us the dog's name, hometown, a little bit about them, and keep these photos coming, and we will keep showing them right here on the show. Don't go anywhere. We'll be right back.

0: Good morning and welcome to Wake Up America Weekend. I'm Kyle Lauder.
1: And I'm Charlie Arnold. It is Sunday, September 20th.
0: Great to have you back again, Charlie.
1: Thank you. It's good to be here. We still have 2 hours to go a lot to get to.
0: Yeah, so we better get started. Here are some of the stories that we're following for you today.
2: If they get in, this country will go into a massive depression. They don't know what the hell they're doing.
3: The countdown to the midterms continues, and both chambers of Congress could be close. Why it all might come down to affordability.
1: Plus, as the war between Ukraine and Russia roars on, one hockey star is in hot water for a TV ad that he recently appeared in.
3: And they hide behind anonymous accounts targeting young women and destroying reputations. You might picture college kids behind the keyboards, but the truth is far more disturbing.
0: All right, severe unrest in the Middle East right now. We're going to go right to Jody Cohen, our Middle East correspondent, live in Tel Aviv. Good morning, Jody.
4: Good morning, Kyle and Charlie. So Iranian state media is now reporting that Iran has been informed that the United States plans to resume strikes. Now, this is coming from Iran, and Iranian state media, of course, has not been confirmed. But this comes after American embassies across the Middle East warns of a possible unforeseen escalation, and Americans in the region are being told to remain vigilant and prepare for flight cancellations and airspace closures. Now, the alert cites the Iran-backed Houthis attacking American ally Saudi Arabia, including civilian airports, and warns that Iran or its proxies could target American interests worldwide. President Trump is now back at the White House a day earlier than scheduled without an explanation, and Israel has tightened defenses on all fronts ahead of Yom Kippur, the holiest day in the Jewish calendar, which starts this evening. And it's also after one Israeli man was shot dead in one of two terror attacks this morning. Iran, meanwhile, says that it has given mediators its conditions for talks with Washington and that the Strait of Hormuz will stay closed until those terms are met. And that's an end to the blockade of Iran's ports, lifted sanctions, and the unfreezing of Iranian funds. Now, after reports that Iran is rebuilding some of its nuclear facilities, on Thursday, Axios reported that President Trump said a major decision is coming on whether to resume strikes on Iran. Reporting live from Israel, Jody Cohen, Newsmax.
0: Jody, you said that President Trump is going to make a decision. Do you think he's going to do that before the UN General Assembly?
4: So there are mixed reports. I mean, Iranian state media is basically suggesting that the United States, that President Trump has already decided to resume strikes. We're also hearing that President Trump is going to be meeting or could be meeting with the leaders of Gulf states at the General Assembly to hear their positions before he decides on next steps. We've also got the midterms coming up. But of course, President Trump has repeatedly said here he does not want war, but his priority is to make sure that any deal made with Iran is the right deal and that Iran cannot have nuclear weapons. So it remains to be seen if we could, you know, if we could see any developments with the talks. But from statements we're hearing in terms of Iran's demands, it doesn't look like they're on the same page as President Trump right now.
0: Unbelievable. It's such a complicated situation. Jody Cohen live in Tel Aviv. Jody, thank you. And we do have some breaking news here. President Trump taking to Truth Social just moments ago to make an announcement on the triumphal arch, saying in part, quote, "I have agreed to convert the magnificent triumphal arch planned since the Civil War era many years ago with the receptive circle adjoining the Arlington Memorial Bridge into a top-grade military complex to house, store, and have the rapid ability to use large numbers of drones plus snipers on both the roof and plaza areas. We will, of course, continue to follow this story. And for more on that and other breaking news stories, you can always go to Newsmax.com.
1: Okay, well, we got news there. I would love to get some response as far as what's going to happen with, you know, the U.S. and Iran conflict, because Iran's media obviously tends to look much different than ours. So
0: very much so. Yeah. Like I said, it's so complicated over there right now. I mean, it's we're back and forth. It's on. It's off. They come up with a memorandum of understanding that it's off.
1: I know. It is. It's very hot and cold.
0: Yeah.
1: OK, control of Congress will come down to a series of competitive races this November in both the Senate and the House. From Senate battlegrounds in Alaska, New Hampshire, Maine and Texas to dozens of closely contested House districts across the country. Both parties are fighting to control the agenda on Capitol Hill. For more, let's bring in former Lieutenant Governor of New York State and New York Post columnist and Newsmax contributor Betsy McCaughey and host of Endless Urgency, former senior advisor for the Kamala Harris campaign, Mike Nellis. We are also joined by our special guests here in studio, Maggie Anders and Andrew Kraft. Okay, based on the New York Times and Siena poll of likely voters, voters trusted Democrats more than Republicans on health care, immigration and cost of living. Betsy, what can Republicans do to convince voters that they definitely have a better plan on the economy and affordability than Democrats would?
5: There's no question. Voters have a choice between common sense and socialism. That's what it's coming down to when you see candidates like El Sayed from Michigan. It's true that right now some races are troublesome to look at, but we're way out, 45 days out from the election. And in politics, that's an eternity. I'm looking particularly at the South Carolina race, where former Governor Roy Cooper is giving Michael Whatley, formerly the chairman of the Republican Party in this country, the poster boy for the Republican Party, a really hard time. Cooper is 15 points ahead. That should narrow by election day. I think voters have to understand that if they put the Democrats in charge of this Congress, they will have 2 years of nothing but impeachment, impeachment, impeachment, and socialist crazy ideas and more socialist crazy ideas. If they want a sound economy, if they want respect on the global stage, then they must keep the Republicans in office.
0: So, Mike, Michigan Senate candidate Abdul El Sayed trying to minimize his relationship with radical media Democrat influencer Hassan Piker, repeatedly calling him just a just a streamer in California, right? Even though they campaigned together, is El Sayed able to distance himself from Hassan? Is this working, or is this going to be a problem for him come election time?
6: Yeah, and I'll answer that, but let me just respond to Betsy real quick.
0: Okay.
6: I think what Republicans need to do in this election is ditch these sort of failed talking points. They've spent the last couple of months calling every Democrat a communist or a socialist. Been the last couple of months trying to talking about a Twitch streamer like Hassan Piker when the average American is telling them they don't care about those things. They're crying out for relief right now. So these same old Republican talking points, look, they've been calling us all socialists for my entire political career. I've been doing this for 20 years. I could play you clips of different conservative shows calling Barack Obama a radical communist jihadist, which wasn't true. That stuff just doesn't work, and it particularly doesn't work when you're in power. If the Republicans want to turn these midterms around in these final 6 weeks, they could use the power that they have because they're in control of the House, the Senate, the White House, to actually do something that might improve people's lives instead of doing, you know, I don't know what Donald Trump did a couple weeks ago where he basically promised to try to bribe the American people with a $5,000 check, and they've now basically ditched that talking point because it was so unpopular. So they're in deep trouble here, but it's not a messaging problem and it's not a Democratic Party problem. It's that they promised to make everything less expensive on day one. Now everything is significantly more expensive than the average American.
5: That's totally crazy. People are far better.
6: Betsy, I didn't interrupt you. I'd ask you not to interrupt me, please.
5: Sorry.
6: Please, just let me finish my point. Then you can tell me why I'm wrong. But on Hassan Piker for a second, I mean, look, I think Abdul has already condemned the comments that he made just the other day. Sorry, go ahead.
1: I mean, you can condemn the comments, but it still remains to be true that El Sayed asked for Hassan Piker's help. That is a fact. So you can say now, oh, no, I don't want to be associated with him. But you did. You just now saw the consequences of you having been associated with him so closely.
0: Yeah, so Maggie,
6: sure, but the Republicans have plenty of other associations. And again, the average American cares way more about their economic bottom line than they do about a Twitch streamer.
0: No, it's understood. Maggie, your thoughts.
1: A Twitch streamer with incendiary comments, but, you know, we can leave that there.
7: Fair enough. I mean, Hassan Piker, the thing that's really concerning about him is that he just says the quiet part out loud, right? He and El Sayed have the same ideology.
1: Yeah.
7: And to his point, it's true that we've been calling people socialists for a long time, and a lot of the reason for that is because they were promoting socialist policies. But I think the American public needs to understand why the policies that are being promoted by Democrats right now are actually going to hurt their bottom line. And Republicans for this midterm, they need to fight off this perception that they've been doing nothing in Congress. Mm-hmm. Like, there is this widespread perception among American voters that Republicans have been kind of twiddling their thumbs for the past 2 years. And so I want to see solutions, and not solutions that are quick fixes or headline grabbers. I want to see real free market solutions coming from Republicans.
8: Yeah. Yeah, I mean, there is an argument to be made. You know, did Republicans, you know, squander the very slim majority that they have already? And I think Vice President J.D. Vance gave the really best defense of why their voters should turn out and, you know, return Republicans to power in November, saying, you know, we had to undo the last 4 years of all of these damaging policies, and you need to give us more time. You need to give us the next 2 years, because it's a long haul to undo a lot of the Biden-Harris administration. That's Vice President J.D. Vance's argument. I think that resonates with voters. On the El-Sayed question, though, voters will just have to make a decision on whether or not they believe him on Hassan Piker. You know, do they believe that he has disavowed himself from Piker, that he has distanced himself from Piker, or not? I mean, I was covering the primary in August back in Michigan. Hassan Piker was at the election night watch party for Abdul El-Sayed. So voters will ultimately just have to make that decision on whether or not they believe that El-Sayed doesn't believe anything Hassan Piker says or distances himself from him or not. That's a decision voters will have to make.
0: Yeah.
9: Betsy, real quickly, to wrap up here, do you think that there's enough time for the GOP to make their points loud and clear, that voters can trust them? Because time is of the essence.
5: It's not just a matter of making points. 44 days is an eternity in politics. If a Trump strikes a victory against Iran, for example, then the midterms turn out completely differently. Mm-hmm. It's too early to call this race.
0: All right, guys.
8: But I just have to note that a lot of these early ballots, these mail-in ballots, they're going out.
9: Yeah,
8: 20
9: right,
8: states.
9: Right. They're
8: by the end of next week,
9: decisions.
8: Those ballots are being sent to voters.
6: Could I add something real quick on Hassan Piker?
0: Real quick, we got to go.
6: Yeah, I mean, look, I get that it's a troubling association for a lot of people, but I think to the average Michigan voter, the more troubling association is going to be Mike Rogers and Donald Trump, because Trump is incredibly unpopular, particularly on the economy.
0: All right, look, guys, we got to leave it
9: there.
0: It's a great conversation. We could talk about this all day. We do have to leave it there again. Betsy McCoy, Mike Nellis, thanks for coming on the program. We appreciate it. And Maggie and Andrew,
6: thank you.
0: All right, more ahead on Wake Up America Weekend. An NHL legend, who is still playing, by the way, heavily under fire for a commercial that he appeared in.
9: Plus, as we head to break, a live look at Washington, D.C., our nation's capital, a big new monument and now military facility coming there very soon. Stay with us.

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1: All right, welcome back. NHL Washington Capitals star Alexander Ovechkin is currently under fire after making an appearance in a campaign advertisement promoting Russian President Vladimir Putin ahead of the country's elections that are happening this weekend. So to discuss this, I'm excited to welcome in Republican Maryland Congressman Andy Harris. Congressman, good morning to you. Thank you so much for your time, sir. So this Putin campaign ad, it features a number of prominent Russian athletes and celebrities, including the Capitals player Ovechkin, who resides in Russia in the offseason. And when asked why he accepted the request to be in this video, this was his response. Take a listen.
2: Well, I'll say I'm Russian and so I support my country. I'm for peace and love, and I hope in the world it doesn't matter who you are. I hope everybody understands. Everybody wants a peace, and everybody hope everything's going.
1: I mean, is this a guy afraid for his life to say anything against the president? What are your thoughts on this situation?
3: Well, my thoughts are, look, he plays in the National Hockey League. The nation that refers to is not Russia. It's the United States. Russia is selling lethal weaponry to our enemy, Iran. And again, it's totally inappropriate for a person who earns his living and a very good living on the United States to do that for one of our enemies.
4: Yeah, that brings us to an obvious next question. Does Ovechkin being an athlete playing in American sports and then endorsing a foreign leader raise any national security or propaganda concerns for you?
3: Well, look, it shouldn't be allowed. The bottom line is that Russia is, again, selling lethal weaponry to our enemies. This person who earns his living in the United States and a very good living considers Russia his nation, not the United States his nation. So maybe he just ought to go back to Russia.
1: So, I mean, where do we draw the line here, you think, Congressman? Because, you know, it's not just Ovechkin. We have athletes, you know, from China. We had, you know, an American in the Olympics representing China. I mean, where's the line here between an athlete's free speech and freedom of choice, you know, and but also being used as a political tool by a foreign adversary?
3: Yeah, no, that's a great question. The bottom line is if you look, Russia is having an election right now. If you are advocating for someone who is selling weapons, who is literally helping our lethal enemies, that should not be allowed. The bottom line is, look, I think, again, if he likes Russia so much, go back to Russia. Good luck having the type of life and living in Russia as you're having here in the United States. You should be much

0: more grateful than that and be supportive of the country that's giving you your economic livelihood.
1: Clearly, Ovechkin was cherry-picked by Putin or whomever his campaign team is putting together this ad, knowing he has so much influence in the United States. But I question, for example, if there's an athlete that is from a country that we have peaceful relations with, then what if that athlete were to be involved in a campaign ad for that country? Would we have the same reaction? Should it just be an across-the-board rule that if you play in the United States, you shouldn't be partaking in political campaigns from whichever country you're from?
0: No, I think this is really a one-off right here. The bottom line is that I'm sure today Iran is launching drones built in Russia with Russian equipment and knowledge against our men and women in uniform. It borders on treasonous, to be honest with you, but I think this is a one-off.
2: All right, Congressman, I do want to get your thoughts on this. AI, right? Artificial intelligence. Obviously, many lawmakers in D.C. are torn here whether the U.S. should regulate AI. Should it be regulated federally or on a state level? Should it be regulated at all? Where do you stand on this matter?
0: Well, I think one of the most important issues is that a lot of the companies that are doing the frontier lab work, what they want is they want some kind of immunity from liability. And that's absolutely not what we should do. Actually, the best control on whether or not these AI products get out of control is actually the threat of liability. So whatever we do, we should attempt to put some guardrails on the where they're going. But some of the best guardrails are just to make sure that they are liable for any damage done by one of their products.
2: Congressman, thank you so much for coming on the program. We really appreciate your time this morning. Congressman Andy Harris, thank you.
0: Thank you.
2: All right, let's bring in our special guest now, Andrew Kraft and Maggie Andrews, to continue this conversation. Maggie, what do you think about, well, both topics? First of all, you have a Russian playing in a very popular American-Canadian, but an American league, hockey league, supporting Vladimir Putin.
3: Yeah, I mean, is this a hostage situation? He doesn't seem like he really wants to be there in that commercial. And in his response, he seems quite
2: timid. I think
3: timid
2: he's afraid for his life.
3: Looking off to the side. Yeah, it also raises concerns. What kind of information is he passing back home? It raises some big questions for me.
2: Andrew.
4: I mean, I think he really does want to be in that campaign ad. I mean, that's Putin's party. He has been known to, you know, speak pretty glowingly about Vladimir Putin. He's been really, really tepid on the war in Ukraine. He did say he has, you know, friends who are Ukrainian. He, you know, feels for them. But this was a pure propaganda ploy from Putin's party to get Ovechkin in this ad. And I don't think Ovechkin put up any roadblocks to it.
2: Yeah.
1: You have to imagine when Ovechkin returns back to Russia in the offseason, the red carpet is completely rolled out for him. I mean, he's living two very glorious lives, one here in the U.S., one here in Russia. So I'm not, quite frankly, surprised that he appeared in this ad. And I tend to agree with you that I think he probably was very excited to appear in this ad. But
4: he considers himself Russian. I mean, he doesn't consider himself an American.
1: I want to go back to the question that I asked the congressman. What if this would have been an athlete who's from a country we have peaceful relations with? And his response was, this is a one-off. Is it a one-off? Could we see more of this? Because why not? Why would countries not want to get their platform spread across the United States? So, Andrew, what do you think if this were a situation in which it was a different country? Would we still be reacting like this, and should it be allowed?
4: Like a friendly country to the United States. I wouldn't be, you know, that perturbed by that.
1: But
4: if it was an ally, I really would. I mean,
1: but then how can we say you can do this, but we don't allow it for this country?
4: Because Russia is hostile to the United States. I mean, that's why.
1: I understand, but there probably should be
4: probably a principle,
1: Maggie, like a blanket rule then put down.
3: Maybe. I mean, I think anyone in the U.S. looking at this is pretty disturbed to see one of the biggest athletes in our country supporting someone who is hostile to the U.S. And I could see this being a problem with China.
2: I just think
3: well.
2: It's more of the same. It's like, can we just keep politics out of music? Can we keep it out of sports?
1: It's becoming
2: I feel like we've
1: difficult.
2: Been increasingly difficult where you have athletes and musicians or entertainers, you know, constantly spewing their political ideology. And it's like, where's the line with that? I do want to talk about this really quick, though. AI, right? Maggie, where do you think this is headed? Regulation in the government, or are they just going to let this thing fly?
3: I mean, It's such a complicated issue, right? Because some people are saying these companies are trying to avoid responsibility if this is a bubble and they don't make good on their promises. I have serious concerns, safety concerns about AI, mm-hmm. and I'm assuming a lot of other Americans do as well. Yes. So this is going to be a really tough tough legislative battle, because we also need to make sure that China doesn't create super intelligence.
2: Yeah.
1: And that's going to be an interesting topic of conversation mm-hmm. when Xi Jinping comes sure. to the United States. I know that we're not expecting any necessarily breakthroughs in that mm-hmm. conversation, but AI is certainly going to be at the crux of a major conversation between Trump and the Chinese.
4: Yeah, and I think President Trump is right to kind of, you know, downplay some of these concerns out of the entire scope of saying, you know, we can't let China gain a competitive advantage here. The president's calling, you know, the full-on freak out about this a hoax. And, you know, to a lot of members on Capitol Hill who are saying to these AI leaders, what are you waiting for? You can regulate yourselves. You do not need to wait for the government to step in. I'm more of that persuasion now, having covered this for like a week and a half. That
2: you have, yeah.
4: These AI companies, they don't have to wait. I think they want, though, a regulatory framework in order to maintain their market dominance. Yeah. I think that's underlying motivation here, and that's somewhat sinister here. You know, if they are saying that, you know, AI is going to kill off humanity, then, you know, they should...
2: Then just stop.
4: Just stop.
1: But they all would say, we all need to stop them, because you don't want, you know, one company's not going to say, well, we're going to stop and then let you get ahead.
3: Right.
4: I think it's to preserve their market
3: They've
4: dominance.
3: Been able to move fast and break things. They want to prevent smaller emerging companies from doing the same. But I guess their argument is that they want to get there first so that those guys can control it. But if we're talking about super intelligence that can outsmart us, then what good is getting there first going to do for us?
2: It's a little fishy.
1: They're like, we would rather end the world than allow you to end the world.
4: Yeah. Or have the ability.
2: That's a good place to end it, right there. Let's end the world, and we'll end this segment. Maggie Anders, Andrew Kraft. Thanks, guys. All right, more ahead on the show. President Xi heading to the U.S. this week. Why a close call incident might be of high priority for discussion.
1: Plus, Ed Sheeran addressing the Gaza situation last night at his concert in Philly, and you won't believe what he said. Stay with us.

0: for a strong America.
1: Welcome back. So next week, President Donald Trump will welcome Chinese leader Xi Jinping for their second meeting this year. So we're going to discuss this in our next week's big story. And we're joined today by research assistant at the Asian Studies Center at the Heritage Foundation, Alan Zhang, and author of Plan Red, China's Project to Destroy America, and senior fellow at the Gatestone Institute and CPAC board member Gordon Chang. Thank you, gentlemen, for coming on the program. Alan, starting with you here, China is on track for yet another massive $1 trillion trade surplus. Do you expect Washington to demand economic shifts from China this time around to fix this trade imbalance?
2: Well, I definitely think that economic cooperation, at least limited, is going to be up for discussion. But I think in the longer term, the summit isn't likely to produce anything too meaningful. It's likely to be modest, yet it's still very important to keep certain lines of communication open. I think what we'll likely be seeing is some kind of framework for a tariff reduction. That is, the U.S. offers a 30% reduction in tariffs, and China does the same. But I think we'll still have to see how exactly this figures properly.
3: Yeah, the trade imbalance certainly will be touched upon. Gordon, what do you expect, though, to be the main topic of President Trump and Xi Jinping's discussion?
4: Well, there should be a discussion of Iran, because Iran is helping, China is helping Iran kill Americans. It's providing, for instance, the targeting data that resulted in the deaths of three Americans in July and six Americans in March. So I expect that to be on the discussion, on the table. The other thing, in addition to trade, is going to be AI. Remember, President Biden raised this whole issue of AI in November 2023 when Xi Jinping went to Woodside, California. The Chinese leader blew him off. We raised it with Chinese in Geneva in the following May, and again, they blew us off. We were actually trying to talk to them about AI in the launch decisions for nuclear weapons, and they couldn't even discuss that. So clearly, the Chinese are not in any mood to talk to us, as we also heard from Chinese officials last week on both Monday and Wednesday from the Foreign Ministry and from the Ministry of State Security.
1: Yeah, so Alan, to Gordon's point, his first point there, considering China's deep economic ties to Tehran, how much leverage does President Trump have to maybe convince Xi Jinping to distance China from Iran?
2: Well, it's certainly going to be a difficult and tall order. We saw the president try to push that at the summit in May, yet I don't think China was willing to budge at all. And to the point about AI, I definitely think that there is cause for concern, given that recent report just uncovered that there is possible chances of AI fabricating AI intelligence reports for the intelligence community. So I think at large, that's an ongoing conversation, but one that still needs to be had.
3: So Gordon, where exactly do you stand on AI regulation? Are you concerned that if the U.S. implements regulations, China will quickly dominate tech? Because that's already what we're beginning to see.
4: Well, President Trump's absolutely right about this when he said that whoever wins AI wins. And so, you know, an AI agreement is inherently unenforceable. You just cannot have an American researcher or soldier sitting next to every Chinese AI developer. It's just not possible. And even if it were possible, China doesn't adhere to its agreements anyway. So you can't have an agreement with China. Yes, it would be desirable, but no, you can't have it. And President Trump is right about that, which means that we're going to have to develop our own safeguards. I don't think federal regulation is the way to go. These companies are going to have to figure this out by themselves with maybe a little bit steerage from the White House. But really, that's the only way we're going to do this, because as bad as AI could be, it's going to be very much worse if the Chinese dominate and own it, which means we're not going to have very much of a country if that's the answer.
1: Yeah, Andrew, I want to work you
3: in
1: here.
3: This conversation keeps getting scarier.
1: Yes, I mean, well, get a load of this one. Keeping on the topic of AI in China, I mean, Andrew, I would love you to weigh in on this. So the U.S. military thought they had identified a Chinese ship in the Middle East that was transporting components of a nuclear weapon. It's kind of serious there. Thankfully, prior to conducting the operation, meaning like firing on this ship, officials dug deeper into the report and discovered that it was completely fabricated.
3: Unreal.
1: By artificial intelligence. Apparently, the chatbot used by the analysts incorrectly identified the material, meaning the nuclear material, misidentified that was on that ship. Does this concern you?
5: Why are intelligence analysts using AI to, you know, write up their reports? That's concerning to me. But also on the flip side of that, maybe, you know, this full-on freakout that we're having about AI, maybe it's not perfect, maybe it's not precise. That kind of underscores the message that, you know, AI is going to kill us all. That's a huge mistake, but you can see that AI is still making mistakes. Gordon's point, though, we have an analog to this. We let China into the World Trade Organization at the turn of the century. They didn't follow by the rules. They're not going to follow by the rules if we, nope, you know, try to come up with some universal framework, yeah, on AI regulation. You know, the CCP officials right now in Beijing, they're not sitting around the table talking about, well, how should we regulate AI? We're doing that here, yeah, because we are good faith actors. China is not.
1: Yeah, they're also not saying, how do we work with America on AI as well?
3: No, they're thinking the opposite. How do we beat, yeah, America?
1: Exactly. Well, Alan Zhang, Gordon Chang, thank you so much for your time this morning, gentlemen. We appreciate it.
4: Thanks, guys.
2: Thank you.
3: More ahead, a college girl exposed on the internet in front of millions, and now she is seeking justice.
1: Come on.
3: And as we head to break, a live look at Mulberry Street in Manhattan. Oh, yeah. Oh, the Feast of San Gennaro continues today. It will be rainy, but the Italians, they'll fight through.
1: I could really use a cannoli right now.
3: I'll go get you one.
1: Yeah?
3: Yeah, why not?
1: All right, I'll take the rest of the show. Go grab it. All right, we'll be right back. Stay with us.

0: on Newsmax TV.
1: Welcome back. So a terrifying story here. A college student's private life was stolen from her and spread to millions of people, part of a disturbing online underworld called the, quote, Burnerverse, where anonymous men target young women with non-consensual images, harassment, even doxing. So Maddie Kowalski's ordeal is one of many, and now she's fighting back, raising urgent questions about how do we protect young people online and hold the perpetrators accountable. So here to discuss this, Detective Sergeant John Krupinski from Danbury PD in Connecticut, as well as clinical psychologist Dr. Lisa Stroman and Young Voices commentator Maggie Anders. Good morning to you all. So in this case, three men were eventually charged, thank goodness, but the investigation reportedly stalled for months. And most of the anonymous accounts that were spread, they were never identified. So Sergeant, can you walk us through why these cases are so hard to investigate and ultimately prosecute?
2: When we start to investigate these cases, the first thing we have to do is deal with the companies. And not all companies are good to us. They require us to get search warrants and other pieces of paper to get into their systems to get the information. So that in of itself, preparing a search warrant, serving the search warrant, and although in Connecticut they have 10 days to get me the materials, a lot of times it never comes back in that earlier time. One of the biggest problems in this case, and I applaud Maddie for speaking out and trying to put an end to these, is you have to look at the platforms on which this was spread. Snapchat and Yik Yak is where this all started. We know they have algorithms. If you mention certain words on there, you're reported to certain authorities. How are they allowing these videos to be posted and circulate all over their channels without doing anything about it?
3: And you commend Maddie for speaking out, but that's not after she had serious long-term damage that she suffered from as a result of going through all this. Ugh. She had to withdraw from school. She was treated for PTSD. Ugh. Dr. Stroman, for the victim of something like this, where your private life is suddenly in front of millions of people, strangers at that, what is the actual toll that it takes on a person? And why is this kind of digital abuse so uniquely devastating for a young person?
4: Thanks. Maddie is one of many that are going through this right now. And I've spent the last 25 years in this space looking at the situations, working with families. I recently worked in the litigation against Meta, working to identify that algorithm that Sergeant was talking about as corrupt and broken down. The psychological toll is lifelong. And I think that what we're seeing is a result of having these children on devices early on, taught that they can be anonymous. That's what Snapchat sells to the American youth, that their information is private. And these children grow up with a disconnection. The social just kindness to one another is so disconnected. And the currency here in this Burnerverse is attention and following. And so you've got this huge contingency of men that are going out and trying to find following and get reposted without thinking about the natural consequences, where Maddie almost took her own life, and many, many women do. And we don't really actually talk about it enough. So I really applaud you for bringing this to the attention.
1: What does it matter with these men? It is so sickening. I don't think that the consequences are severe enough for their actions. I mean, that's where I lie. Maggie, I want to bring you in.
3: And here. Also, these men have to be deeply disturbed to even want to engage in behavior like this.
1: God, it's really
3: something better with your time.
1: Like, I'm so triggered by this. Maggie, obviously, want to get your thoughts on this situation.
5: Yeah, it's become incredibly common for me to log on to Twitter in particular and see a woman's name trending, and eight times out of 10, it's another woman being exposed by the Burnerverse. And typically, it's not always videos like it was in Maddie's case. Sometimes it's just a rumor, right, that she got around or did something, salacious and, mm-hmm. and bad. But these women, if the Burnerverse is like a digital neighborhood, these women become local legends to this digital neighborhood. And I think the problem here is that in the past, if you did something and developed a reputation, you would suffer the consequences for that, but it remained confined to a local area, and you could move away and reinvent yourself. You had the ability to have a fresh start, but that's not true in this new digital age.
1: No, it's not.
5: And these young men are all on anonymous accounts, and I have no problem with anonymity on the internet. I think it's essential to protecting free speech. But they want to hold women accountable by exposing their stories and saying their names over and over again, but they don't want to be held accountable for their own speech. So I think there's some hypocrisy here.
3: Does this have any connection to the incel community that was trending for a while and we were really talking about
5: the
3: community of men?
5: I think these are two different types of young men. I think a lot of these men are engaging in casual hookup culture on college campuses, but they, for some reason, have some kind of frustration with women that they want to take out on
1: them. These men are sick, and this has to be stopped. Sergeant John Krupinski, Dr. Lisa Stroman, thank you both for your time this morning. Maggie, we'll see you back here shortly. All right, here's a story that raises a genuinely hard question. During the Holocaust, a young Jewish woman named Dina Gotlibova Babbitt was imprisoned at Auschwitz and the concentration camp there. And the infamous Nazi doctor Josef Mengele forced her to paint portraits of fellow prisoners for his so-called research. Now, she survived. She came to America and became a Disney animator. She spent the rest of her life trying to get those paintings back. And she died in 2008, and now her daughters are still fighting, suing the Auschwitz Museum for their return, for the return of their mother's work. Now, the museum says no, that the paintings must stay as evidence of Nazi crimes, part of the camp's historical record. So here's a question on the table. Who is right about this?
3: I don't think there is a right answer. I think that it's understandable her mother would want the work that her daughter did to remain in the family. But I also believe it does hold serious historical significance, and it would want to be viewed by lots of people to understand what was actually happening during the years of the Holocaust. So there's no right answer here.
1: It's a tough case, yeah. All right, plenty more to come this morning on the show. Dangers of AI. We've been talking about it and how it almost started a war with China.
3: Plus, over 50,000 flights a day are being monitored by our air traffic control system. But you won't believe what's behind it. We're going to tell you, though, coming up on the show.

0: Welcome back. So we just learned how close artificial intelligence came to starting a war. According to a new report, a false AI-generated intelligence report this spring nearly led the U.S. military to board a Chinese ship it wrongly believed was carrying nuclear weapons parts. Jets were in the air before somebody caught this mistake. So it's raising a very urgent question. Does AI need real guardrails before it costs us dearly? So for more, let's bring in business futurist Jonathan Brill, as well as Newsmax host Bill Spadia. Good morning, gentlemen. Great to have you here. Jonathan, starting with you, how does something like this happen? I mean, how terrifyingly close did we just come to a catastrophe?
1: So I'm on the board of one of the world's largest private intelligence agencies. I can tell you what happened here. It's not about AI. Yes, AI might have hallucinated something. We don't know what version. It might have been a three-year-old version of these tools. But what we do know is that the intelligence wasn't checked and validated. And that's the challenge here. It's a human failure, not a machine failure, I think.
0: Wait, a quick follow-up. I just want to follow up real quick to that. It could have been an AI hallucination? Is that what you said? What does that mean?
1: There could have been, but you always double check your sources before you do something that might cause a
0: war. Fair.
2: That's true. Regardless if it's coming from AI or a trusted source, you should double check before taking action.
0: You don't want to attack a Chinese ship unless you've triple checked your
2: facts. Okay.
0: I get it.
1: So foundationally, what happened here is there's some butt covering.
2: It's a crazy story. Bill, you know, it sounds insane. We almost went to war with China because a chatbot got it wrong.
3: Right.
2: So what's your gut reaction when you hear this story tell you just about the greater idea of AI,
3: First of all, if it requires humans to come in and solve the problem, then it's not ready for prime time. I look at this as the self-driving car that needs me to be in the driver's seat to be the backup in case the self-driving car goes awry. I've got to grab the wheel and hit the brakes.
0: So why don't you just drive the entire time?
3: We are not there yet. We should not be turning over the keys to AI. I mean, we see this, this race here. Look at that. First of all, the coming robot wars are here, right? I look at this and I think a couple of things. One, we've got to contrast this with the president saying we don't need guardrails because we have a smart president. Well, that may not be the case in 2028.
0: Right.
3: I look at this and I'm thinking these guys are not ready to run our military.
0: No.
3: It's awkward. It's weird.
0: Look, they're marching like an army.
3: This is out of a movie.
0: No, Jonathan.
2: Why also would you want robots playing sports? Is that going to be who our competitors are? Is that what they're
0: progress
2: testing it
0: for
2: out
0: the
2: for?
0: Sake of progress? I don't know, Jonathan. I have to get your thoughts on this. I mean, some argue that we have to slow down, right, and put guardrails on AI. Totally sensible there, especially in the military. But others say that if we tie AI down too much here in the States, that we're going to lose ground on say China. Where do you fall on that topic?
1: I think both of those things are potentially true. The reality here is these tools are accelerating at rates that no one honestly believed a year ago. The second is that the time difference between the most advanced models that are in places like OpenAI, the research stuff, getting to product, and that becoming open source, becoming free Chinese technology, is about 6 to 9 months. Mm-hmm. So the reality here is I don't think anybody really gets dramatically ahead on this technology before it diffuses. Our challenge is that in that 6 to 9 month period, those things that are only in data centers, you can then run on your personal computer.
0: Got it.
1: And that's where the challenge starts to occur, is that becomes incredibly hard to regulate.
2: Bill, quickly, Xi Jinping coming to the U.S. to talk with President Trump. AI is certainly going to be a topic of conversation. What needs to be said?
3: Well, first of all, we need to understand what a guardrail is. What I am concerned about is that, first of all, we're not going to be able to regulate what the Chinese are doing. So we need to be strong with Xi Jinping to say that, look, we're not going to tolerate your infiltrating what we're doing here. That's number one. Number two, we have to be careful that these guardrails are not just liability protection for the AI companies. Because when you've got the AI companies coming out and saying, we want the government involved, that sounds like the big drug companies saying, hey, we want you involved so we have no liability when there are adverse effects.
0: And that's a really good point.
2: Yeah,
0: it's like with the vaccine situation, right? Like, we can't be sued if anything.
3: It's not us.
0: All right, great discussion, guys. Jonathan Brill, Bill Spadia, thank you, gentlemen. And actually, you're coming on right after
3: o'clock.
0: Us. That's right. For Sunday Report. I was just going to say, tune into this guy. He's one of our favorites. All right. Before we head into break, it's time once again for Wake Up Upset. Yeah, there you go, Charlie. All right, this little guy is Nestle, 7-year-old English spaniel, who was rescued from a puppy mill.
2: Oh.
0: Come on. So she's a big fan of going for walks, of course, in her hometown of Northampton, Pennsylvania. We love a good rescue here on the show.
2: And this little guy on top, this is so cute. It's a sandwich. That's Remington on top. You better not mess with him. Otherwise, you have to deal with Rip. And Rip looks like he doesn't take any nonsense. Look at that stare down.
0: Wow.
2: These guys live in Lockport, New York, and both big Buffalo Bills fans.
0: All right, so am I. I love that. All right, here's the deal, guys. We love seeing your pups, your dogs. You can see your dog right here on the show by sending us an email. The email address right there at the bottom of your screen, KyleandKenzie@Newsmax.com. Send us a photo of your dog, hometown, and just a little bit about them. And keep the photos coming, and we'll keep showing them on the show. Don't go anywhere. We'll be right back.

0: Good morning and welcome to the third hour of Wake Up America Weekend. I'm Kyle Lauder.
1: And I'm Charlie Arnold. It is Sunday, September 20th. I actually didn't even realize we were at hour number three. This show feels like it's flying by.
0: Kind of flying by. We've been talking about a lot.
1: I think
0: that's why. Yeah.
1: And I'm learning a lot about this guy's past endeavors, and they're so interesting.
0: Yeah, stay off Google. All right. Plenty more to come here, guys. We better get started. Here are some of the stories we're following for you today.
2: Whoever wins, AI wins. And we could put guardrails, we can do this and that, but I think you have a lot of negative forces.
3: The biggest names in AI are begging Washington to slow down before it's too late. But there's one reason America may not be able to hit the brakes, no matter how dangerous it gets.
1: And every day, 50,000 flights and millions of Americans trust the system that keep our skies safe. But you will not believe what that system is actually running on.
3: And he tried to stay above the fray as his tour blew up over the war in Gaza. But last night, in front of a packed stadium, Ed Sheeran broke his silence. The words that have everyone talking.
0: Hey, we have a very busy news cycle this morning, so time now for some more headlines here. North Korea test fired two ballistic missiles off its east coast within about 3 hours of each other. Earlier on today, South Korea's military said with the second traveling more than 370 miles into the ocean. The launches came just days after Pyongyang reasserted itself as a nuclear-armed state and rejected a UN resolution demanding it halt its nuclear program. Seoul, Korea, condemning the test as a, quote, grave act and called on the North to immediately stop.
1: And President Trump taking to Truth Social earlier this morning saying, quote, I have agreed to convert the magnificent triumphal arch planned since the Civil War era many years ago at the receptive circle adjoining the Arlington Memorial Bridge into a top grade military complex / triumphal arch to house, store and have the rapid ability to use large numbers of drones plus snipers on both the roof and plaza areas.
0: That is going to be some sight to see. All right, going to California. Well, there's Trump's Truth Social post right there. But we're going to go to California now. Governor Gavin Newsom has signed a package of bills that he says will shield the state's elections from interference by the Trump administration ahead of the midterms, including new felonies for seizing ballots before results are certified and expanded mail-in voting protections. Interesting here. Newsom, a likely 2028 presidential candidate, claimed that President Trump wants, quote, dictatorial control over the vote. The Justice Department, which deployed election monitors to several California counties last year, says its monitoring is aimed at ensuring transparency and compliance with federal law. Wow. It'd be a battle there. All right. Ukraine has also unleashed one of its largest aerial assaults of the war, firing more than 1,000 drones at Russia overnight, with hundreds aimed at Moscow itself. The city's mayor called it the, quote, largest ever attack on the Russian capital. So for more, it's time to take a seat at the king's table. And we're going to welcome in our kings this morning, former New York Congressman Peter King and, of course, former Georgia Congressman Jack Kingston. Gentlemen, as always, good morning to you both. Great to see you. Congressman King, starting with you, what does this latest escalation from Ukraine mean for this conflict that's been going on now for 5 years?
4: Basically, I believe Zelensky had to do it. I know this is a controversial issue, but to me, it was Russia that invaded Ukraine. It was Ukraine whose sovereignty was violated. This was the first invasion by one European power against another since the end of World War II. And Putin has been hitting Kyiv and other Ukrainian facilities with ballistic missiles or missiles. And to me, Zelensky had no choice. And hopefully this will help to bring Putin to the bargaining table. And it has to be shown that aggression cannot be tolerated in this. I'm not saying both sides are angelic here. The fact is Zelensky certainly, to me, is far more morally superior to Putin. And also it's America's interest to stop Russian aggression.
1: Okay. Congressman Kingston, we know you're up now on high alert. Could Russia actually take a stab at a NATO ally in the near future?
5: Well, I think they could. They could potentially do something in the Baltic states. They've always had their eye on that. But I do agree with Peter. We as Americans do not want and can't let Putin win this conflict. But still, here we are in the fifth year of it, and it's still a matter of territory and sovereignty and security. You know, who's going to end up with this land that Russia has invaded? How much of it are they willing to back off of? And then sovereignty of, you know, who's going to run those areas? And then, of course, security. Will Ukraine be allowed to join NATO, or will they have some sort of NATO type protection, which, of course, Russia opposes? So, you know, after all these years, we're still kind of where we started out, and that's what makes it very frustrating. But I want to point out, both economies are important, not just to America, but to the world in general. And I think everybody would like to see a resolution of this.
0: So I want to go to Capitol Hill now. Congressman King, what does Mitch McConnell's return to Capitol Hill there mean for Republicans and heading into the midterms, and your thoughts on him coming back?
4: Oh, to be very basic about it, it means one more vote for Republicans. Mitch McConnell will be leaving at the end of the year. If he had resigned, the Democrat governor would have appointed a Democratic senator. So I'm being very realistic here. Basically, it's one more Republican vote that's there. And again, Mitch McConnell has had a long, you know, pretty much illustrious career, but he's going to be retiring at the end of the session. To me, that's it. He's back. I wish him good health going forward.
1: Mm-hmm. Yeah, obviously, his being back is critical for the Dems. So, Congressman Kingston, now coming to you, the Republicans, they hold a slim 53-47 majority in the Senate. There's tight races, as we know, nationally right now. How concerned are you with the GOP's messaging at this point in time when there's so many issues at hand that people are just not sure how they're supposed to feel about?
5: Well, we can't just be against Democrats. We can't assume particularly that the younger generation is worried about socialism. In fact, they seem to embrace it. So we have to be talking about, we lowered your taxes. We lowered your prescription drugs. The jobs report was phenomenal. The growth of foreign investment into the United States. We have to talk about that. And we have to address, as the president did in Dallas, Iran. We have to say there is, you know, remind people they were almost nuclear capable. They have hated the United States for 40 years and said death to the big Satan, America. So we have to keep talking about that. But I think also we need to talk about the five eyes that the Democrats are interested in. Those eyes are, we're going to impeach, we're going to investigate, we're going to harass ICE, we're going to push back on any immigration enforcement that we can, and of course we're going to defund Iran when right now we have troops and allies out there. So I think it's good to talk about what the Dems plan to do, but we have to also talk about what our solutions are.
0: So same question to both of you here, starting with you, Congressman King. President Trump welcoming Chinese President Xi Jinping to the U.S. next week. So, I mean, he's going to arrive at Joint Base Andrews on Wednesday before his official visit to the White House. I mean, what are you expecting to come from this meeting?
4: Well, I would hope one is that President Trump will put pressure on China to stop boosting up Iran's economy. That, to me, is absolutely essential. They are still getting oil from Iran. They have been enabling Iran, and that's important that that come to a halt, but certainly be slowed down. Secondly, I would hope that the president would tell President Xi that we're going to stand behind Taiwan and that we will go ahead with the arms deal with Taiwan. To me, it involves more than Taiwan. That's the Pacific region, and it will be a sign. If we don't stand with Taiwan, it will send a very unsettling signal to the Philippines, to Japan, to South Korea. So I think we can be friendly but firm with Xi at the same time.
0: Yeah, Congressman Kingston.
5: You know, I just got back from South Africa, and in Johannesburg, China is playing a major role, as they are on the whole continent of Africa. And they are an imperialistic power, no matter how you look at it. And I think we need to push back on that. We need to try to check them on AI and assure them that we're not going to let them get in front of us. And that's, as we know, very much in the news right now. Their support of Russia, their support of Iran is helping to lead to world instability. And the way they generally steal American patents and technology, it's always part of the program and trade with them. So a whole lot of stuff. But I am so proud that we have a president that China knows they can't roll over. They can't push Donald Trump around. And that's why having a strong president is so important.
1: Yeah, that's solid points.
0: These guys always have solid
1: Absolutely.
0: Points.
1: Absolutely.
0: That's why we have the King's
1: table
0: every Sunday.
1: We have a president that'll stand up to any world leader, no matter what issue is at hand. And we have not had that in a very long time.
0: Very true. Thank you, Congressman King and Congressman Kingston. Always a pleasure, gentlemen. Thanks.
5: Thank you very much.
0: All right, more ahead on the show as the pushback against woke policies continues. One major chain no longer hiring based off the color of your skin. Can you believe that?
1: Plus, as we head to break, a live look at Miquelon, France, where President Emmanuel Macron is laying a wreath at a memorial to the volunteers of Free France. Stay with us.

0: but lost to Walter Mondale.
1: Welcome back. So days before world leaders gather for the UN General Assembly, the Middle East is on edge right now. U.S. embassies have issued a region-wide security alert, and President Trump has cut short his stay at Camp David and returned to the White House a day early with no explanation.
2: For the latest, we go to Middle East correspondent Jody Cohen. Hi, Jody.
3: Good morning. So Iranian state media is reporting that Iran has been informed that the United States plans to resume strikes. Now, remember, this is from Iran and also Iranian media. This has not been confirmed, but it comes after American embassies across the Middle East warned of a possible unforeseen escalation, and Americans in the region are being told to exercise heightened caution and prepare for flight cancellations and airspace closures. Now, the alert cites the Iranian-backed Houthis attacking U.S. ally Saudi Arabia, including civilian airports, and warns that Iran or its proxies could target American interests worldwide. President Trump is now back at the White House a day earlier than planned without a public explanation. And in Israel, the army has tightened defenses on all fronts ahead of Yom Kippur, the holiest day in the Jewish calendar, which starts this evening. And that's after an Israeli man was shot dead in one of two terror attacks that took place this morning. Iran, meanwhile, says it has given mediators its conditions for talks with Washington and that the Strait of Hormuz will stay closed until those terms are met. That's an end to the blockade of Iran's ports, lifted sanctions, and the unfreezing of Iranian funds. Now, after reports that Iran has been rebuilding some of its nuclear facilities, on Thursday, Axios reported that President Trump said that a major decision is coming on whether to resume strikes on Iran. Reporting live from Israel, Jody Cohen, Newsmax.
1: So, Jody, with the Middle East on high alert again, what does it feel like on the ground there in Israel right now?
3: So if you had asked me earlier this morning, I would have said that I think people are more concerned with getting ready for the holidays. But there were two terror attacks this morning in Judea and Samaria and in Jerusalem. One man was shot dead in one of those attacks as he was preparing for Yom Kippur. So things are definitely feeling more tense now. In terms of direct attacks from Iran on Israel, we haven't seen that for more than 3 months, but we know that the region is on high alert. Iran is claiming that they have intelligence suggesting that, or they've been told that America has decided to resume strikes. Mm. President Trump himself, we're hearing, could make a decision potentially after the UN General Assembly, when it's thought that he's going to be meeting with Gulf state leaders to hear their positions. But, you know, it's all up in the air right now and things are tense. Mm.
2: There's always two different narratives, one we hear from the Iranian leadership and media,
1: yes,
2: and then here in the U.S. Media and also from Trump. Jody, do you think we're going to hear anything quickly from Trump? I know he's going to wait to make an official decision and make that statement known and clear. But could we hear something from him, do you believe, later today as far as the situation that's currently unfolding over there?
3: I don't expect to hear any announcement from President Trump. I think if we do see an attack, it will be a surprise. Equally, we could hear something about talks. It's really all up in the air right now.
1: Okay. All right, Jody Cohen, live in Tel Aviv. Jody, thank you. All right, we've been talking about this all morning long because it's a very hot topic.
2: Absolutely.
1: On everyone's minds. Artificial intelligence advancing faster than anyone can really regulate it. And we just learned, as we just talked about, how dangerous that can be with a report that a false AI-generated intelligence report nearly led the U.S. military to board a Chinese ship this spring. So does Washington finally need to step in with some real rules, or would that just hand the advantage to China? Let's discuss this with Missouri Congressman Eric Burleson, who joins us now to weigh in on the topic. Good morning, Congressman. Great to have you. So you've studied this on the AI task force. So when you hear a story like that, you know, with us almost, you know, boarding a Chinese ship with faulty AI intelligence, does it change your thinking on how fast the military should be putting AI into these decisions?
4: Yeah, if anything, it really makes me realize we have to double down on our efforts to lead China in AI. Look, the future is going to be an era in which

0: we have smarter computers, if we have artificial intelligence that's able to outsmart what China has, then I think that that's who's going to lead the world. And so we have an adversary that if we let them get ahead of us, they will be outsmarting us in every step of any conflict that we could ever imagine. And so they will be thinking steps ahead of us. And so this is think of it like a game of chess, and you want to make sure that you have the smartest person or the smartest AI on working on your side.
1: Congressman, you might be one of the only to really make that assessment that we need to double down. A lot of people are saying we need to really take this as a time to evaluate potential guardrails to put into place. So I appreciate your bluntness there, because it is a race to see who gets there first. But in regards to the government having a role, creating those safeguards, a lot of people say we want the government to stay out of the way. We want innovation to prosper and things of that nature. But when the stakes are this high, is there a baseline role for the government here, in your opinion?
0: So let's kind of separate two issues. You've got what's called frontier AI, which is what this country is going to need, our military is going to need to outsmart China. And that is that's the most advanced, the most cutting edge. That's the stuff that's going to be, you know, gobbling up tons of electricity and processing power. And that's what a lot of people think of. They think that that's going to be everywhere, you know, in your local neighborhood. And that's not at all the case. And then you've got your run-of-the-mill data centers that have existed for decades. I mean, we have data centers in my community that have been there for 40 years and have been just providing services like storing your electronic medical record, right, your bank records. But where I think that you have a third area here, which is where the economy is going to be moving, the bulk of the economy is going to be in this kind of middle tier AI that's processing. Right.
2: Mm-hmm. Right. Okay.
0: Are you still there? The AI that's going to be processing things. So things like tokenization, it's going to take every software that we have and it's going to ramp it up. The problem that I think that people really need to think about, and what Congress really needs to think about, is the storage of your data, the privacy.
2: Yes.
1: There's a lot to think about and consider.
2: We're only scratching the surface of this topic, really. And it's just getting so powerful so fast. Congressman Eric Burleson, thank you for your time this morning, sir. We appreciate it.
0: Thank you.
2: All right, more ahead. A historically mild hurricane season, but a storm is currently forming in the Atlantic Ocean. We're going to tell you about that.
1: Plus, the FAA in desperate need of an upgrade, and you will not believe what's holding the current system together. Oh, man.
2: I don't want to know.
1: Stick with us.

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1: Welcome back. So Pope Leo is hitting the road again, heading to neighboring France this week as the pontiff works to encourage a revival of the faith in a historically Catholic country that has experienced decades of secularization.
2: Our Vatican correspondent Annalise Taggart will be following the Pope through France and joins us live from Vatican City with what to expect. Hi, Annalise.
3: Hi, Charlie and Kyle. Well, good morning and happy Sunday. That's right. Pope Leo's most recent trip was an incredibly successful week through Spain, where crowds far surpassed expectations. So now we're waiting to see what kind of reception he'll get in neighboring France. Now, the Pope will arrive in Paris on Friday, where some highlights include a meeting with French President Emmanuel Macron, delivering a speech on artificial intelligence at UNESCO headquarters, and leading evening prayer at Notre Dame Cathedral. All before the Pope's vigil with the country's youth, where every free ticket available was claimed within hours. Now, it's those young people who are at the center of a faith revival in France, bringing in a surge of conversions amid decades of increased secularization. Over the past 40 years, France has experienced a 72% drop in the number of Catholic parishes and a 64% drop in baptisms. Now, on Saturday, Pope Leo will head south to Lourdes, one of the world's most famous Catholic pilgrimage sites. He'll lead a candlelight procession, celebrate Mass, and meet with the country's sick and vulnerable. And then, for the final stop of the trip, Pope Leo will head up north to Metz, where he'll lead an interfaith gathering and deliver an address focused on European peace and unity. So next week, I'll be joining you live from Paris as we continue to follow the Pope through France and bring you the key messages and the key moments that take place there. Charlie, Kyle.
2: What a great assignment to be on.
1: Annalise has got it. She's live from Vatican City, going to Paris. Yeah. Annalise, so what do you think, I mean, if you were to speculate here, what do you think that the Pope is going to talk to Macron about, President Macron? You kind of briefly touched upon bringing faith back to France.
3: Yeah, well, there's certainly one thing on the table when he's going to speak to President Emmanuel Macron. He actually just last month legalized assisted suicide in France. This is something the Pope has spoken out about repeatedly, and that the Catholic Church in France has been pushing back against. So we can certainly expect a message centered on human dignity from the pontiff.
1: It's interesting. He spoke to with Governor Pritzker about that in Chicago as well.
3: Yes.
1: That's nuts. Annalise Taggart, live from Vatican City. Annalise, thank you so much. All right, your favorite childhood store making a comeback just in time for the holidays, and we're going to discuss it in this week's round of Brunch Buzz. So get this, Toys R Us launching its biggest expansion in years with 120 new stores set to open just in time for your Christmas shopping. This will bring its U.S. store count to 160 now, marking a major milestone after the brand has made extreme efforts to rebuild after filing for bankruptcy back in 2017 and closing many of its U.S.-based stores. So joined on the couch by Andrew and Maggie. Guys, do you remember Toys R Us?
4: I think I do. I do remember Toys R Us, and I remember when it shut down, and it's so sad to see these vacant childhood memories,
1: sad.
4: Right, around our cities. So I'm
1: boarded up Toys R Us.
4: I know. It's a horrifying image. So I'm thrilled to see the stores making a comeback.
5: Yeah, I mean, I guess Toys R Us has, you know, nine lives like a cat, because to Maggie's point, it keeps coming back and back after these bankruptcies and restructuring. So this is really great to see, especially ahead of the holiday season. You know, I have a lot of memories. We had a local toy store in my hometown that I would go to almost every Christmas season. Lincoln Logs, Legos,
1: I grew up with Lincoln
5: Playmobil,
1: Logs, yes.
5: You know,
2: Barbies,
5: Matchbox cars.
2: Yeah.
5: So, but it's good to see that Toys R Us is bouncing back.
1: I think it's part of a bigger trend here. I was talking to my daughter about this, and she was saying that she's going to the mall with her friends a lot more.
5: Really?
1: It's kind of like the comeback of brick and mortar, if you will. You know,
2: everything retro is coming back.
1: Right?
2: I mean, even CDs.
1: I walked by an Urban Outfitters the other day, and I swear I was back in the 90s. I'm serious.
4: That's amazing.
1: The Urban Outfitters in like 1996 looked exactly like the Urban Outfitters are today.
5: Everything old is new again.
2: I think a lot of people are just craving the connection that we had when we were growing up.
1: Yes.
2: And, you know, with the toys, and you'd play in real life versus a lot of kids these days, they're playing with each other, but it's digitally, right? They're facing off in different internet games and things like that. Yeah. So, Andrew, do you think that's really what's driving this new trend of wanting these physical toys and then the toy stores?
5: Yeah, I mean, I hope so. I think, you know, physical connection, being with someone else, is more important than, you know, any digital connection or digital footprint that we're seeing. And it really fosters that sense of community. And studies have shown, data has shown, you know, it really takes down some of these levels of depression and anxiety amongst
2: loneliness.
5: Our youth. Loneliness.
2: Absolutely.
5: Yeah, that so many of them experienced during the pandemic, especially. So if toys can do that, board games, a lot of this stuff, that's a good thing.
4: It's interesting to me that as parents are starting to try to reel it back in on the screen time, that a store like Toys R Us is popping back up again. I think the one thing we need to avoid in this push for nostalgia is that we get trapped in the past, right? We need to create new things even as we leave the digital
1: space. To that point, we got to get to this because there's two other topics we got to hit and they're awesome. So
2: we can't just talk about Toys R Us.
1: Well, you know, we could, but it might not be interesting. But you sparked this with what you just said about not living in the past. While it's nice to enjoy the simplicity of toys, obviously, we can't deny that tech, obviously, on the rise, specifically AI, as we've been talking about all morning. Well, the FAA making a move that is raising concerns, understandably, across the nation, an $875 million AI program to assist air traffic controllers. This comes as the number of air traffic controllers is quickly dwindling, and the software is going to roll out in Washington, D.C. first before expanding to other airports. Andrew, your thoughts on computers being in charge of the skies?
5: I mean, we just did a story last hour where an intelligence analyst used a fabricated AI assessment, thinking that there was, you know, parts of nuclear weapons on a Chinese ship going to Iran. This makes me extremely uncomfortable. We've seen some of these air accidents over the last year and a half that have been really, really deadly. And that is directly related to the shortages that we are seeing in these air traffic control towers among these controllers. Secretary Sean Duffy is trying to do the best he can to, you know, recruit and incentivize more of
1: Let's
5: these positions. And this is a hard position to work in.
1: You can't put your feet up as an air traffic controller.
4: I love that recruitment strategy where they've been getting gamers to audition to be air traffic controllers and putting them in an accelerated program.
2: One of the best parts of going to the airport, guys, is stopping at Starbucks. They're no longer hiring based off the color of your skin. Florida Attorney General James Uthmeyer reached a settlement with the company, resolving a civil rights lawsuit that challenged the grant's DEI policies. Starbucks has agreed to pay Florida $1 million as well to eliminate race and sex-based goals, quotas, and preferences in employment nationally, eliminating DEI policies. And, you know, this is really just a great reminder that all Americans deserve the chance to be hired. So I guess this gives us more incentive to go to Starbucks. I know you were just there recently.
5: Just a couple of minutes ago, really. So
2: go grab yourself a Starbucks because no more
1: nice
2: DEI
1: to know
2: there.
1: That, nice to know that Starbucks is actually, you know, opening up hiring to everybody.
2: Everyone deserves a chance to be a barista.
4: For sure. DEI industry is taking L after L, and I couldn't be happier about it.
1: I can't even believe that's a story.
5: And they're good jobs. They're high paying.
2: Yeah.
1: No, exactly. Mm-hmm. All right, Maggie,
2: good
1: Andrew,
2: perks.
1: Thanks, guys.
5: Thank you.
1: We appreciate it. All right, more ahead. Airlines are changing their schedules due to fuel prices. I was just affected by this. So how could that affect your holiday travel season?
2: Plus, a beloved comedian attempting to take his own life. We have an update on Carrot Top, and we're all keeping him closely in our prayers. Stay with us.

0: bin Laden was dead.
1: All right, let's take a look at some of this week's top headlines. Comedian Carrot Top is recovering in a Las Vegas hospital following what's believed to be a suicide attempt. The 61-year-old, whose real name is Scott Christopher Thompson, he's now getting the care and support that he needs. That's according to his representative. That rep hasn't disclosed any further details about his condition, but if you or someone you know is struggling, you can reach the Suicide and Crisis Hotline by dialing 988.
2: Very sad. Well, a new tropical storm has formed in the northern Atlantic Ocean, but it does not appear to pose a threat to land. Tropical storm Faye formed early this morning, about 450 miles southwest of Portugal's Azores Islands. Its maximum sustained winds right now have been clocked at 45 miles per hour. So at this point, no coastal watches or warnings are in effect, at least right now.
1: And Hollywood's elite came out in full force last night for an opening night celebration of the long-awaited Lucas Museum of Narrative Art, founded by legendary filmmaker George Lucas. The museum in L.A. is devoted to visual storytelling across cultures, centuries, and media. With more than 100,000 square feet of exhibition space across more than 30 galleries, the inaugural exhibitions trace the history of narrative art.
3: When we first brought phase one of modernization, we were asking for $15 or $16 billion. And that got cut back to $12.5 billion in the Working Family Tax Cut Act. Guess what? It's costing $16 billion to do phase one.
2: So that's FAA Administrator Brian Bedford, and he's warning Capitol Hill that the department is short on money to keep our skies safe. It's a little unsettling.
1: Yeah.
2: Well, at least another $10 billion is needed to upgrade the system, which currently runs on copper wire. And Bedford is asking lawmakers to approve it. He told the House the agency is looking to scale up and get it done right. So let's get insight from the pros here. We're joined by former Deputy Administrator for the FAA, Dan Elwell, as well as the FAA's air traffic control specialist, Jack Chris. Gentlemen, thank you for coming on the show this morning. So Bedford didn't pull any punches about budget concerns. What can be done to make sure that flying is safe and the FAA is properly equipped? Dan, I'll start with you.
4: Well, it's good to be here. Thanks for having me. The airspace is safe. It's the safest mode of transportation that we have. It's extremely safe. The numbers are boggling, mind-boggling. But like anything else, like a highway system, it needs to be recapitalized now and again. It needs to be modernized. And they're in the midst of the biggest modernization of the air traffic control system in its history. So what needs to be done is being done. And it's not being done to make it safe. It's being done to make it even safer. Mm.
1: So I guess as a follow-up there, Jack, because so much money is needed to make all of this modernization possible, will it be done in stages? Because you can't expect it to be done all at once if you don't have the capital to do so.
5: Yeah, whenever they do an update to the system, they roll it out in increments throughout the United States. So it'll start in, let's say, Los Angeles area, and it seems as if the New York area is the last to get it because it's the most complex airspace. So they do test it and roll it out throughout the nation in a systematic manner. So they've been discussing these upgrades for quite a long time, and things that happen on the budgetary side are above my pay grade. We don't get briefed on that from the ground, because I really am on the ground level of this. But I do keep my eyes and ears open to what's going on in D.C., and it seems as if this upgrade has been long awaited and necessary.
2: So Thanksgiving and Christmas, the holidays in general, obviously very busy times to travel. I guess a question that might be on a lot of people's minds when they see this, will the FAA be equipped to handle such a busy time of the year, Dan?
4: Oh, absolutely. They're going to be equipped. In fact, as Jack was just describing, the first part of phase one of the big new air traffic control system is a smart program, is going to be rolled out in the D.C. metropolitan area for a 90-day trial. And the smart program is software and AI, which is designed to take the entire schedule and smooth out the lumps in the schedule. We've all been frustrated when we travel, especially over Thanksgiving and the holidays, with delays and crowds. And the FAA is using the most modern technology now in this SMART program to take a look at the schedule way in advance and find out where the hot spots or the lumpiness is and make small tweaks so that we, the traveling public, experience a less agitated travel experience. Like Jack said, it's going to start in D.C., in the metropolitan area, within the next week or so. They're going to launch it and then go into spreading it throughout the system.
1: Well, pinpointing those hot spots will be pivotal, especially during the holiday season when things are just crazier than ever. And traveling can be ultra stressful, especially when you've got young kids along with you, all of that. So, Jack, what's your advice to anybody who's nervous about traveling because of these FAA concerns?
5: My advice to anyone that's nervous is to understand that this is, as Dan pointed out, the absolute most safest means of transportation. We don't deviate whatsoever from safety. Safety is a full-blown priority, and this system is massive, and everyone plays their individual part, including myself and my coworker. So we come to work every day prepared to provide safety services to the flying public, and we take that very, very seriously. And we come to work every day, and if we aren't up to it, we won't come to work. And the FAA actually looks highly upon us for moving in that manner. So they expect us to, if we're not able to provide a safe service, to not come to work that very day. So we take it personally. We're very serious about it, and we provide a safety service for sure.
2: It's great to hear.
1: I am so appreciative. I spend way too much time at airports, more than I'd like to admit. So I thank you for your service and making sure all of us are being kept safe, especially during the most stressful holiday times.
2: Thanks for clearing the air, guys. Forgive the pun there. But Jack, Chris, and Dan Elwell, thank you so much for coming on. We appreciate it.
4: Our pleasure. Good day.
2: All right, more to come this morning on Wake Up America Weekend. After being suffocated by the woke mob, Ed Sheeran speaking out, and some people not happy about that.
1: And as we head to break, a live look from the Torch of Lady Liberty. This is your
2: favorite
1: shot.
2: That's my favorite shot.
1: I know that. I remember that. It's a rainy morning here in New York.
2: It's pouring.
1: And we hope there's some sunshine wherever you are. And send some our way, please.
2: Yes, we could use it.
1: Stay with us.

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1: Controversy between politics and sports is only getting stronger after Houston Texans linebacker Ajiz El-Shaair will be fined over $11,000 by the NFL for his eye black, inscribed with the name of a Palestinian girl in tribute to her memory.
2: So to discuss this topic, actor, director, producer Kevin Sorbo joining us this morning. Kevin, thank you so much for coming on the program. We appreciate your time. So this is not the first time that, a Muslim player, El-Shaair, has been fined for his eye black, right? I mean, in January, he was charged another $11,000 for wearing, quote, stop the genocide. Obviously, controversial topic, as all things involving Gaza and Israel are, you know, it's very charged with emotion. We'd love to get your thoughts on this subject. Should players be fined for mixing politics and sports, and should they be mixing it at all?
3: Well, if that's the league's policy, I was unaware that was a policy. It probably goes back as far as, you know, Jim McMahon when he said Roselle sucks and he wore headbands like that. So maybe they said we're not going to have any more players use the platform to give their opinions, even though with Roselle it was part of the NFL. Look, if this is really the policy, then don't let the player take the field. Fine him for the one day. He's going to lose a lot more money if he gets paid per game and you take that per game. $11,000, the guy is making, what, $5 to $10 million a year. I don't know what his salary is. I'm sure it's up there. Then he's gonna lose more money that way.
2: But that's a great point.
3: If he wants to get his message out there, then get it out outside of the football stadium. Go online, have interviews with you or whoever else, and talk that way. It's easy to do it that way as well.
1: I don't actually know that he would even be allowed to join us, for example, to spread his political messaging. I think there's probably guidelines in place by the league pertaining to that as well. But it does seem interesting, Kevin, that really in the past few years, I would say since the COVID pandemic, we've really been seeing an outpouring of athletes wanting to get political and share their political messages, whether it's in practice, it's the shoes that they wear, it's the eye black they wear.
2: Taking a knee during the national anthem.
1: Do you think that this is only going to continue to increase, or because the league is so serious about cracking down? I mean, albeit you said $11,000 is really nothing to these players that are making millions of dollars a year. What do you ultimately think is going to happen? What's the direction that we're heading in?
3: I think it's going to increase. I mean, to me, it's like we get a message out there. Look, it's going on in my world forever. I mean, actors on both sides of the political fence, mostly on the left side, have a larger voice with it because they have the larger platform where people want to do it. They don't get blacklisted and banned from Hollywood like people like me that got to go on and form their own Sorbo videos to keep making movies. So it's going to continue. I don't think it's going to slow down at all. And like you said about taking a knee, they go after Tim Tebow for taking a knee for thanking God. But if you take a knee for whatever other reason, apparently that's glorified and,
2: point.
3: And magnified. So here we are fighting that weird battle there as well.
2: That's such a great point, Kevin.
1: Although Colin Kaepernick was also blackballed from the league for taking a knee. So there's at least
2: that's the point. Yeah. What team is going to want to take him? He's such a lightning rod at this point in time. But Kevin, what are your thoughts on this one, too? Because it's so fresh, not only politics infiltrating sports, but the music industry as well. We all know Bruce Springsteen and his mid-show lectures that he gives on politics.
1: Oh,
2: but
1: man.
2: Popular singer Ed Sheeran's tour took a turn for the worse after guest musician and rapper Macklemore made a Free Palestine statement on stage. I'm sure you've seen this or read about it or heard about it. You know, addressing the Jewish attendees in the audience. His statement obviously quickly blew up, resulting in the removal of Macklemore from Ed Sheeran's tour. And then Ed Sheeran, the other opening acts for Ed Sheeran's show actually quit after Macklemore was kicked off that thing. Now, ticket prices have dropped by nearly 50%. Fans are upset with Ed Sheeran. It's just blah, blah, blah. Like, if we think about it, this all started with somebody getting up in the middle of a concert that's supposed to be escapism for people, and they just want to be entertained. And now the whole thing is just that the dominoes are falling. I mean, what is the deal with people thinking that, you know, that people want to listen to their opinions on politics and policy?
3: I think most people do not. Look, I'm an Ed Sheeran fan, big time fan.
2: Me too.
3: He's incredibly brilliant. He's got tickets coming down here. I live at the Hard Rock in Florida. I'm planning on going to it. But I'm not a Macklemore fan because I'm not a rap fan. I could care less. But Macklemore is brilliant to do it at Kraft Stadium because he is Jewish, the guy that owns that stadium in the New England Patriots. And for him to go and say that on that stage, of course, is huge, because Kraft is known to put the web. So to me, all the power to me. He extended his 15 minutes.
1: And Ed Sheeran did apologize at his concert last night in Philly. I don't think he should have apologized. I think he should have doubled down and said, listen, this is not a place for politics. Yeah. It's here for good music. If you want to talk politics, this is not the place for it. But thank you so much for joining us. We really enjoyed having you, Kevin.
3: My pleasure. Anytime, guys. I appreciate it and love what you guys do.
2: Thanks, Kevin. Appreciate your time, bud. All right. As we head to break, it's time for some wake-up pups, guys. We start with Smokey from Euless, Texas. Look at that face. 7 years old, loves to ride the motorcycles. Big Dallas Cowboys fan. I do want to remind his parents, Bill and Susan, though, that the Giants handled the Cowboys very easily with ease this past week. But still, very cute dog right there.
1: That dog gets a lot of treats. And then there's Cliff, an English bull terrier who likes to be well-dressed. He is well-dressed.
2: Look at that
1: He lives in Livonia, Michigan, where he's known for his dapper appearance. And man, he is so cute.
2: He's very dignified looking. All right, as we say all the time, we love seeing your pups. And you can see your dog right here on the show by sending us an email with a photo of your dog to KyleandKenzie@Newsmax.com. Email right there at the bottom of your screen. Send us your pup's name, hometown, and a little bit about them. And keep those photos coming, and we will keep showing them on the show. Don't

0: covering every minute.
1: And this neoliberalism bullshit and
2: thanks, Kyle and Charlie, and good morning to you. Coming up, breaking his silence in his first concert since the Macklemore controversy, Ed Sheeran himself weighs in on the tensions in the Middle East. World leaders getting set to meet as the United Nations this week, and Israel's UN ambassador now firing back at New York's mayor who wanted to arrest Netanyahu. Ambassador Danny Danone will join us live. And one more for the Gipper, a new director's cut of Reagan, opens in theaters this week. We're giving you a preview of one of the new scenes. Plus, former Trump National Security Advisor Lieutenant General Mike Flynn is here weighing in on his legal fight with the feds and what the future may hold. Good morning. I am Bill Spadia, and this is Sunday Report. Overnight, Ukraine launching significant strikes into the Moscow region, hitting key Russian oil industry and logistics facilities. Joining me now to break this down, former special advisor for the Ukraine Armed Forces, Dan Rice, and former NSC chief of staff for the Trump administration, Fred Flights. Good to see you, Fred and Dan. Dan, I'm going to start with you. President Zelensky announcing major strikes against Moscow last night, firing more than 1,000 drones at Russia and hitting key Russian oil and logistics facilities. So my question, Dan, is what is the danger of this seemingly major escalation?
3: Well, thanks for having me, Bill. And this was a big night, over 1,000 drones, Ukrainian drones attacking into the Moscow region, hitting a lot of oil targets and really just the last day of the Russian elections, and the Ukraine hit them very, very hard. I think it's a great example of long-range sanctions. I don't think it's escalation by any stretch. Ukraine was invaded by Russia. Nothing Ukraine can do is escalation.
2: Interesting take, Dan. Let me ask you, Fred. Now, President Trump had recently asked Ukraine to stop hitting Russian diesel refineries, blaming the attacks for contributing to a global diesel shortage. Listen to the president.
4: Mr. Zelensky has to do one thing. He has to stop knocking out diesel fuel in Russia. Let him go after targets, but not diesel fuel, because he's causing a shortage of diesel fuel. This isn't done by the Middle East. This is done by what's happening with Russia and Ukraine. So we spoke to Mr. Zelensky about it. There are plenty of other targets. Don't hit diesel fuel, because that's hurting the world. We don't want him to hit diesel fuel.
2: So, Fred, why is Zelensky defying Trump pretty openly? I mean, we've been Ukraine's biggest ally. I've spent close to $200 billion taxpayer dollars supporting him throughout the war. Why this step and why now?
5: Well, I would call this an escalation. I think it's a certainly justified escalation. 1,000 drones, 450 at Moscow and nearby energy facilities. And Zelensky is doing this because the Russians are hitting their country with even more missiles and drones. I think that they're trying to send a message during Russian parliamentary elections, which I might add are rigged. This isn't going to have an effect on the outcome. But I don't think Zelensky has much of a choice, because Russia is accelerating its attacks with ballistic missiles that the Iranians can't intercept. So Zelensky is trying to inflict maximum pain on Russia. Now, I understand that President Trump has asked that certain things not be attacked, but Zelensky has to make decisions in the national interest of his country.
2: It's another, you know, it's a smart point, but I would go back to you, Dan, on this, that it looks like an escalation to the average observer, saying here we are years in, and President Trump saying when he ran for president, he said, I'll end this in one day. So, Dan, how do we get there? I mean, it seems like every week we're on here talking about another attack, whether it's Moscow hitting Kiev or Zelensky hitting back. How do we get to the end? Because I would say most of the world wants to see this end.
3: Yeah, Bill, you know, it's a tough question to answer because the only one person decides the fate of this war, and that's a psychopath named Putin. And you just never know what pressure is going to end up changing the course of this war. But certainly the Ukrainian attacks into Russia over the last year have put a lot of pressure on Russia, hurting the fuel situation, hurting the aviation industry, hurting the agricultural industry. It's really taking the war into Russia. And Russia eventually has to say they do not want to continue this war. But we don't know what will change it definitively. But we do know that these are great strikes that are hurting Russia, and that's very important.
2: Yeah, it's interesting because, I mean, talk about poking, though, the nuclear bear. I mean, we've got a nuclear superpower in Russia, and this was clearly open defiance, Zelensky defying Trump. So we're going to see how the president reacts over the course of the next week. But always good to see you, Dan Rice, Fred Flights. Thank you. Have a great rest of your Sunday. All right, countdown to the midterms. Vice President J.D. Vance campaigning for Republican candidates in Iowa. Vance telling voters what's at stake.
0: Today's Democrat Party has decided that this country needs to not be preserved and built upon, but this country needs to be utterly transformed. And it's ordinary men and women in states like Iowa who are standing in the way. They see you as the obstacles to the transformation they seek in our country. It's all over the United States of America.
2: Joining us now, former Trump campaign manager and Republican political strategist Bill Stepien and Republican strategist Julio Rivera. Good to see you both. Bill, start with you. The latest poll shows Republican Ashley Hinson running neck and neck in the Senate race with Democrat opponent Josh Turek. So will Vance's message resonate?
6: Well, we've got to remember that Iowa's not exactly ruby red. It voted for Obama twice, and in a midterm election like this, it's not a slam dunk for Republicans. But look, that messaging is intended to rev up the base, and the data shows that that's exactly what is needed at this point. If you look at polling data, among those who are more enthusiastic to vote than usual, Democrats have an 18-point advantage. That's the most for any party since 2010. When Republicans gained 63 seats. And there's the challenge in midterm elections, right? The party that's not in power is revved up and ready to go. The party that is in control, Republicans in this case, they're on their couch fairly fat, dumb, and lazy. So messaging like that from the vice president will hopefully close that enthusiasm gap and bring Republicans off the couch.
2: Julio, President Trump also campaigning for Republican Senate candidate Michael Whatley in North Carolina. Now, he's trailing behind Democratic Governor Roy Cooper. Trump attacking Cooper's record directly. Take a listen.
4: We're going to elect one of the greatest men that I've ever worked with in government, Michael Whatley, to go and become your United States Senator. So nobody used to think of North Carolina as a dangerous state, criminally dangerous. It was like North Carolina. It was beautiful. It was apple pie, right? And now it's one of the most violent and one of the worst in the whole nation.
2: So, Julio, do you think that the president ginning up the base, is that going to be enough to get Whatley over the finish line?
7: Well, I certainly hope so. I mean, the one thing, and it was a great point that Bill brought up, I mean, when you're the party that's not in power, you know, generally, it's a lot easier to drum up excitement. It's a lot easier to fundraise from behind than fundraise as the minority. The one thing I will say about Whatley, though, you know, the Democrats always purport to be the party for workers. Whatley's been one of the stronger advocates for things like no tax on tips, no tax on overtime, no tax on Social Security. You know, and obviously he's a well-connected Republican, being the former, you know, GOP chair for the state as well as nationally for a short period. So, you know, I think that Trump is really behind him, and I think that Trump's endorsement is going to go far into getting him elected.
2: Bill, Florida Republican Congresswoman Maria Elvira Salazar, she broke with President Trump on immigration. Listen to this ad she just put out.
8: President, some of your immigration enforcement efforts have gone too far. In July, 50% of the 50,000 people that were detained had no criminal record. Be careful what your advisors are telling you about immigration policies. The same Hispanics who helped you get to the White House in 2024 feel betrayed today. You can be for immigration what Lincoln was for slavery and Reagan was for communism. I'm not talking about giving them amnesty. I'm talking about giving them a dignified life in this promised land. And only you can do that.
2: Bill, I guess she is not going to be asking the president to come and campaign for her. Is this a reflection of Trump's unpopularity, or is this a really bad move on her part?
6: Like, I was the White House political director in the last Trump midterm, and above all, we wanted candidates to win races, and you give candidates a leash to do that. But what I've seen, I saw then and I see now, candidates in midterms run two types of races. They run smart or they run scared. I live in Bucks County, Pennsylvania. That's Congressman Brian Fitzpatrick's district. He has mastered how to win here. 2020, Trump lost by 20 points. Fitzpatrick lost or won by 6 points. He won in 2018, the last Trump midterm. Point is, he trusts someone like Congressman Fitzpatrick because he's proven he knows what he's doing. He runs smart. On the other hand, you see people like Congressman Salazar running scared, right? She lost in the 2018 midterm, so she doesn't have that history of running in tough races like this. And in 2020, when Trump made massive gains in South Florida among Venezuelans and Cubans, she was swept into office, was reelected in the Biden midterm. So she does not have the history of winning in tough years, of running tough races. Some people run smart, like Brian Fitzpatrick. Others run scared. And I think you see it in that ad right there.
2: All right. Bill Stepien, thank you. Julio Rivera, good to see you. Appreciate you guys.
7: Thank you so much.
2: Macklemore, the martyr? Why the controversial artist ban from Ed Sheeran's tour is turning him into a bit of a hero among the Israel-hating crowd. Big backlash, President Trump facing pushback after banning several media outlets from the White House. Question is, will he stand firm?
9: An Iranian state media is reporting that Iran has been informed the U.S. plans to resume strikes. We'll bring you the details after the break.

0: Welcome back to Sunday Report. I am Bill Spadia. Days before world leaders gather for the UN General Assembly, the Middle East is on edge. U.S. embassies have issued a region-wide security alert, and President Trump has cut short his stay at Camp David and returned to the White House a day early with no public explanation. For the latest, we go to Middle East correspondent Jody Cohen, who's live in Tel Aviv. Good morning, Jody.
1: Hi there. So Iranian state media is reporting that Iran has heard from sources that the United States plans to resume strikes. Now, remember, this is coming from Iran and Iranian state media. It has not been confirmed, but it comes after U.S. embassies across the Middle East warned of a possible unforeseen escalation, and Americans in the region are being told to remain vigilant and prepare for possible airspace closures and flight cancellations. Now, the alert cites the Iran-backed Houthis attacking American ally Saudi Arabia, including at civilian airports, and warns that Iran or its proxies could target American interests across the world. President Trump is now back at the White House. He returns a day earlier than scheduled without a public explanation. And in Israel, the army has tightened defenses on all fronts ahead of Yom Kippur. That's the holiest day in the Jewish calendar, which starts this evening. And it also comes after one Israeli man was shot dead in one of two terror attacks this morning. Iran, meanwhile, says it has given mediators its conditions for talks with Washington and that the Strait of Hormuz will stay closed until those terms are met. That's an end to the blockade of Iran's ports, lifted sanctions, and the unfreezing of Iranian funds. Now, after recent reports that Iran is trying to rebuild some of its nuclear facilities, on Thursday, Axios reported that President Trump said a major decision is coming on whether to resume strikes on Iran. Reporting live from Israel, Jody Cohen, Newsmax.
0: Jody, let me ask you, I mean, with this high alert, with everything that's going on, how is the tension on the ground in Israel right now?
1: So first thing this morning, I would have answered you that things were carrying on as normal. We haven't seen direct attacks from Iran in more than 3 months. But this morning we saw two terror attacks, including one man was shot dead as he was immersing himself in a natural pool and he was preparing for Yom Kippur. Mm-hmm. And certainly things are more tense now because we've been seeing these local terror attacks. In terms of whether or not we'll see rockets from Iran, we don't know if there's going to be an escalation. Iran is claiming that President Trump has decided to strike Iran again. President Trump in recent days has been talking about Iran wanting to have talks. We're now hearing about Iran's conditions, which seem very far from President Trump's demands. So we're still going to have to wait and see how things play out, but definitely tense days ahead.
0: Okay, I know you'll keep us posted, and we will be keeping an eye on all these developments. Thank you, Jody.
1: Thank you.
0: Ed Sheeran shedding tears during his first concert since Macklemore was dropped from his tour following anti-Israel remarks. Sheeran started to cry as he apologized to his fans. Take a listen.
2: I honestly am so grateful that you're here tonight with me. This concert is still a place where everyone is welcome, and everyone here can stand beside people that have opposing views, and everyone here can stand by people that they don't agree with on everything, but they can all agree on singing these songs.
0: A lot of drama. Joining us to talk about a political commentator for PragerU, Shabbos Kestenbaum, and president of the American Islamic Forum for Democracy, Dr. Zudi Jasser. Welcome, gentlemen. Dr. Jasser, I'll start with you, Sheeran. Expressing sympathy for both Gaza and October 7th victims while voicing his support for free speech. Now, does this stop the backlash he's receiving? And is it only acceptable in the entertainment world to hate on Israel?
3: Yeah, you know, the thing is, the clarity, he didn't come to this that willingly, I would say. If you look, Mr. Kraft, who owns Gillette Stadium, expressed his own free speech, and he's been a leader in fighting anti-Semitism. And the reality is 80-plus% of America is either in the center or to the right and is not.

0: not going to let the Marxist Islamist radicals drive the agenda. And they're certainly riled up by Macklemore. Macklemore probably couldn't even identify where Palestine is on a map, and yet doesn't understand and doesn't want to articulate the fact that Hamas is the one that stoked the war, that committed genocide, that could have stopped the war early on and didn't release the hostages. So, the bottom line is that Ed Sheeran is responding to the economics of centrality, of rationality, of Americanism. And Israel is our ally, is the little America in the Middle East. And the place for that discussion is not in a concert where you bring people to come together in an American way. And they're going to lose that battle, even if the far left Marxist Islamists continue to stoke gaslighting, if you will.
1: Shabbos, do you think that support of Macklemore is receiving mainly because he was removed from the tour for his these pro-Palestine views? Are these entertainment elites just making Israel and these terrorist states or these terrorist factions moral equivalents? And is that a bigger problem?
2: Yes, a million times yes. I am so sick and tired of pretending that it is brave or it is courageous for these multimillionaire celebrities to talk about the need to eradicate Western civilization, eradicate ICE, and of course, freeing Palestine. It's not brave or courageous. It's literally the easiest thing you could possibly do in the entertainment industry because literally everyone agrees with you. And Ed Sheeran continued on in that video. And I honestly regret that a few days ago I was on Newsmax defending Ed Sheeran. But Ed Sheeran went on to say, you know, nothing justifies Israel's war in Gaza. I don't know. What about October 7th when 48 Americans were killed, a dozen Americans were taken hostage, women were raped, dogs were killed, homes were burnt down, babies were kidnapped. I feel like Islamic terrorism very much does justify a war against a terrorist proxy that uses civilians as human shields. But again, the celebrity class is divorced from the geopolitical realities, not just in the Middle East, but also the political sensitivities of the American people.
1: Right. You look at the cowardice of folks like Taylor Swift just staying out of it. Oh, we're not going to say anything. They're afraid. And no backlash for people like Bruce Springsteen to come out and bash America, bash Trump. It's just gross. Dr. Jasser, the mayor of Dearborn is now inviting Macklemore to perform a free concert in the city. Macklemore is not yet accepted. But is this just a step too far, or is the radical left emboldened and drawn a line saying it's time we can get away with hating on Israel, hating on America, and supporting these jihadist apologists?
0: Well, you know, in the enclave and ghettoized Dearborn, the reality is what you're seeing is that they're not only, you know, he can invite whoever he wants, but to have the taxpayers of Dearborn and his city pay for that is absurd. He's not only marginalizing the Jewish population, but others in the community and actually using the tax base to say that he's going to have a free concert. So he was just sued this week by the AFLC because he used his position as a Muslim mayor to endorse Ramadan. And as a Muslim, I would tell you, this is the reason my parents came here, was Islamists use their position to push one version of Islam, and he's being sued for that. So I would stand by to see what's going to happen when he uses tax money for a free concert for a radical left Marxist Islamist ideology.
1: Smart perspective. All right, Dr. Zudi Jasser, good to see you. Shabbos Kestenbaum, thank you. See you soon.
2: Pleasure.
1: AI force. That's right. President Trump looking to protect America's position in the tech race and the industry that's getting us there.
3: Well, Pope Leo continues to prioritize building up the faith among young people here in Europe as he heads to France at the end of this week. We'll let you know what to expect coming up.

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1: Welcome back to Sunday Report. I'm Bill Spadia. Pope Leo hitting the road again, heading to neighboring France this week as the pontiff works to encourage a revival of the faith in a historically Catholic country that has experienced decades of secularization. Our Vatican correspondent, Annalise Taggart, will be following the Pope through France and joins us live from Vatican City with what to expect. Annalise.
2: Hey, Bill. Happy Sunday. And yeah, the Pope's most recent trip was an incredibly successful week across Spain back in June, where the crowds far surpassed expectations. So we're waiting to see what kind of reception he'll receive in neighboring France. Now, on Friday, Pope Leo will head over to Paris, where he'll meet with French President Emmanuel Macron, deliver a speech on artificial intelligence at UNESCO headquarters, and lead evening prayer at Notre Dame Cathedral, all before his vigil with the country's youth, where every free ticket available was claimed within hours. It's those young people who are at the center of a faith revival in France, bringing in a surge of conversions amid decades of increased secularization. Over the past 40 years, France has experienced a 72% drop in the number of Catholic parishes and a 64% drop in the number of baptisms. Now, on Saturday, Pope Leo will head south to Lourdes, one of the world's most famous Catholic pilgrimage sites. He'll lead a candlelight procession, celebrate Mass, and meet with the country's sick and vulnerable. And then, for the final stop of the trip, Pope Leo will head up north to Metz, where he'll lead an interfaith gathering and deliver an address focused on European peace and unity. Now, here's what Cardinal Aveline, the head of the French Bishops' Conference, is saying about the enthusiasm for this trip.
3: Beaucoup de gens de tous les milieux sociaux.
4: So many people from all walks of life, whether in Paris or the region around it or anywhere else in France, are moved by what this Pope means for them and are eager to listen to him, to see him, and to receive his message. To me, this reflects a deep thirst for spirituality in our country.
3: Cela exprime à mes yeux une très grande soif spirituelle.
2: So next week, Bill, I'll be joining you live from France as we continue to follow Pope Leo's trip and the key messages and moments that come out of it. Bill.
1: Annalise, you mentioned Pope Leo's impact in Spain. How is it shaping up in comparison? Do you expect that this trip will be just as successful?
2: Right. Well, Spain is certainly going to be a difficult one to top. The Pope drew some of his largest crowds ever in Spain. He had 1.2 million people joining him for Sunday Mass in Madrid. Now, he will be doing an open air Mass in Paris on Saturday, where, as we know, over 600,000 people have already registered. So certainly waiting to see if the crowds in France will top those of Spain.
1: All right. Annalise Taggart, thank you.
2: Thank you.
1: Another Hassan headache for Democrats. Why Piker's comments comparing the U.S. and Al-Qaeda is leaving party leaders scrambling.
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0: Welcome back to Sunday Report. I am Bill Spadia. Overnight, South Korean military announcing North Korea launching a short-range ballistic missile toward the sea. This comes 2 days after North Korea threatened to bolster its nuclear capabilities and respond to what the communist nation is calling U.S. hostilities. South Korea holding an emergency National Security Council meeting to discuss the launch. Time for our In Focus panel. What's in focus? So, streamer and Democrat supporter Hassan Piker making another controversial statement. Listen to him comparing the U.S. and Al-Qaeda.
1: You once said that America is the top dog in terrorism.
2: Yes.
1: Do you think America then is worse than Al-Qaeda?
2: Pound for pound, as far as the number of deaths, yes, we have caused tremendous terror all around the world.
0: Wow. Okay. Way to be clinical about that. We are joined by our In Focus panel, GOP consultant Therese Joffrey, Maggie Anders, and former prosecutor Trump 2024 legal surrogate David Gelman. Great to see all of you. Thanks for being here. David, I'm going to start with you. Hassan is defending a terror group that carried out 9/11. So is this just this guy pushing this to be controversial? Is this clickbait, or is this a sign that the Democratic Party has embraced some pretty scary stuff?
3: Well, number one, do you think he even knows what pound for pound means? I mean, that's a boxing term, obviously. So where is he even coming up with this? It makes no sense. I think it's all three, like you think, Bill. Number one, definitely clickbait. Number two, if he believes this, why is he in our country to begin with? Leave. You know, nobody's stopping you.
0: Love it or leave it.
3: Love it or leave it. But three, I hope the Democrats really just keep going on board with him, because frankly, this is exactly what the Republicans are going to need for the midterms. He is a Christmas present come early, but they really got to lean in on him.
0: Now, Michigan Senate candidate El Sayed, he is being hammered for his relationship with Hassan. And, you know, he's called out, and he should be, right? But you even have MS Now, Scarborough came out, and it's making the Democrats uncomfortable. So, Maggie, how do they deal with it? Actually, I should ask it this way. Have the Democrats done enough to distance themselves from these lunatics?
4: No. And I don't think they will actually put enough distance between themselves and these people, because the voter base that's coming out to vote for El Sayed is Hassan's viewership base, right? These guys have very similar ideologies. Just because Hassan says out loud what everybody else says behind closed doors, just because that's weird and uncomfortable for us doesn't mean that El Sayed is saying anything different.
0: Yeah, that's a great point. These guys say the quiet part out loud, and everybody pretends, oh, we didn't have this conversation behind the room. He had him as a surrogate. He knew exactly what the guy stood for. So let's talk about this Sayed Rogers race, Therese. You're from Michigan.
5: I am.
0: So I get it. This one hits close to home.
5: Personal.
0: But Rogers and Sayed, who wins this, in your opinion? Are the polls to be trusted? This is a classic Republican against a radical, really Islamist apologist.
5: Exactly. And as we said, it's a Christmas present to Michigan Senate race, because I think this is going to push Democrats to sit at home. They're not going to go out and vote, because they don't want to vote for this crazy lunatic of a Democrat, but they might not want to vote for a Republican that's honestly MAGA. So I think they're going to sit at home, which is honestly going to help Mike Rogers win. But Rogers needs to come out with full force. He needs to, you know, actually be campaigning and bringing something new to the table, not just be the old white guy in the room that unfortunately he's being seen as.
0: Well, and you can't just be I'm not a socialist guy.
5: Right.
0: Okay, they're commies, I'm not. That doesn't do it, right?
5: No.
0: Now, Maggie, there's a Reuters poll out. Shows Democrats have an edge over Republicans in the generic congressional ballot. Now, we have discussed this on the show many times, that these elections are local. So the generic ballot, not as important. However, it seems that all throughout the country, Republicans are in trouble. Mm-hmm. Do they have enough time to turn it around?
4: I don't know. I really don't know. I think people are hurting financially. And, you know, with every midterm election, you're going to see maybe a swing against the party that's in power. But a Republican congressman are fighting against this perception that they've been sitting around twiddling their thumbs, not really doing anything and not governing. they need to go out there and promote what they have been doing and what they will do for the next 2 years.
0: Yeah, that's a good point. Be proactive. Mm-hmm. David, let me ask you about the president's latest movie, banned CNN, MS Now, Politico. That's it. You're done. You can't come to the White House briefing room anymore. So they're, of course, setting up outside. Now, there's been backlash from some media outlets saying, hey, you know, this is not necessarily great because we're going to have another president come in 28, potentially, who may ban the other side. What do you say?
3: Well, number one, the president has the right to do this. Everybody's saying, oh, this is a violation of the First Amendment. Show me how it is. Are they jailed? No. Are they saying they can't produce these and they can't publish these? Not at all. It is a privilege to be in the White House. It is not a right by any means of the imagination. President Trump can do this. Remember, he was banned from Twitter in 2020. That's right. So, you know, it's kind of the pot calling the kettle black here. It's up to the president who can come in and who can't. I'm sure this will go through the courts and we'll see what happens with the courts. But I don't have a problem with it at all. And then 2028, we'll see what happens then.
0: We're going to find out, right? All right. David, Maggie, Therese, thanks, guys. Stick around. We're going to have you back in a little bit.
3: Thanks.
0: The Flynn files declassified. Newly released FBI notes on former Trump National Security Advisor General Michael Flynn not quite matching up with the official transcript. General Flynn joins me next.

0: You're watching An American Moment.
1: The White House Government Transparency Task Force releasing notes raising new questions about the FBI's conduct during the Russia interference investigation in the 2016 presidential election. Handwritten notes from agents during a January 2017 meeting, interview, I should say, with General Michael Flynn appearing to differ from their official account, raising concerns about the weaponization of government agencies. Joining me now, former Trump National Security Advisor, retired U.S. Army Lieutenant General Michael Flynn. General Flynn, good to see you.
2: How you doing, Bill? It's great to be back on the show with you and your great audience this weekend.
1: Appreciate that. So it's just 2 days after you were sworn in as President Trump's National Security Advisor. You were questioned by then Deputy Assistant FBI Director Peter Strzok and Supervisory Special Agent Joe Pintka. Prosecutors say you falsely denied asking Russian Ambassador Sergei Kislyak about the expulsion of Russian diplomats. The FBI's typed records have you responding, "Not really. I don't remember. It wasn't. Don't do anything." However, Pintka's notes render the same answer without the disclaimer, appearing to read, "Recollection? Not really. I don't remember. Hey, don't do anything." Can you break this down for us, General?
2: Yeah, basically to simplify this, because it's very complicated, and it's actually 10 years ago, too. It's over 10 years, but
1: yeah,
2: it
1: sure.
2: still matters because the grand jury that's ongoing down at Fort Pierce, Florida, is this Russiagate. In this particular case, my case is at the center of it. And I know that because I'm involved in it. So what you just laid out, Bill, and people can go and look at my ex post. I got a statement that I actually put out that says exactly what I said, and then exactly what the FBI agents wrote, which was exactly different. It was 180 degrees different. So
1: amazing.
2: I answered their question honestly, truthfully. They then transposed that answer from their notes, and they essentially lied.
1: Yeah.
2: In what we call what's called a 302, which is a summary, a formal summary of the notes, you know, when an FBI agent interviews you.
1: Right.
2: And so what's crazy is that and what's different and what's new information is that the notes that Joe Pientka, wrote.
1: Right.
2: That's brand new. I was never given access to those notes. The 302 that is now out, and they've unredacted a lot of the blacked out parts of the 302.
1: Right.
2: Those are also things that we never were given access to. In fact, that 302 that John Solomon put out from the Transparency Task Force, I never saw that 302.
1: General, let's talk about that for a minute, that 302, because the summary report stated you recalled making four or five calls the day you talked with the Russian diplomat from a Christmas vacation spot in the Dominican Republic. The type form states Flynn remembered making four to five calls that day about this issue. Pintka's handwritten notes, well, they seem to read, "If I did, lousy place to call." What are your thoughts? I mean, Strzok's notes say four to five calls that day, if so, don't remember. What? Can you just explain that? Because it seems like you're exactly right. Completely opposite. Were they purposefully, in your opinion, trying to distort what you were saying?
2: Yeah. So they lied. They didn't distort. They lied. What they did, Bill, is these two agents, Peter Strzok and Joe Pientka, what they did was they had an interview with me, which was, you know, a fine interview. They came in. I was given a call. "Hey, these guys want to come by." We had just had the FBI the day before in the White House. They said they got a couple of questions. And I totally unbeknownst to me that I was a subject or a target of any kind of an investigation or that there was in fact an investigation going on. So these guys, they come by. I said, "Sit down, you know, grab a seat." We talked for honestly probably 20 minutes because I was in the middle of bringing in the British Prime Minister. I'm bringing in all kinds of people into the White House, and so they asked me a few questions. What this leads to, though, and what this latest piece of information, this is 10 years, Bill. Ten years, we finally get the evidence that I should have been given immediately. Right when they started to question my integrity, they should have given me that. And in fact, the Mueller investigation and the prosecution team that came against me, they had all of this information prior to them then, you know, putting me to the screws to say, hey, we're gonna, you know, indict you. And I'm like, what are you indicting me for? I didn't do anything wrong.
1: And from that, I mean, President Trump thankfully got this stuff released, redacted, unredacted. So you now know the truth. You're gaining a lot of traction on social media. You and I have talked about this before. Do you think with your growing popularity within the conservative movement in particular, will you consider a run for president?
2: Yeah. So on your show, from my lips to your ears, I am not going to turn down any options right now. I'm not going to turn off any options. I am considering a lot of things because our country is in a real bad way right now. And I'm very, very concerned about these midterms that are coming up. The left in our country, this rising movement of the Democratic Socialist Party of America, they are for real. They are on the march. You know this from your own background and some of the things that you've been involved in the state of New Jersey. And I appreciate your service and all the things that you have stood up to do. So I'm not going to close any options on the battlefield. You always say the best plan gives you the most options right up to the last possible minute. Yeah. That's where I'm at, Bill. And so I don't know. I don't know. But I have had some very, very serious conversations with some very serious people who have asked me that same question. And the more people that ask me that question and ask me that or ask me to actually do it, then I have to start taking it seriously. That means that people are in a way in this country where they're very concerned about the direction our country's taking. Well, so you know, a little bit longer answer to your question, your great question, but that's where I'm at.
1: That's okay. General, appreciate your patriotism and your courage. Thanks for joining me today. General Michael Flynn, thank you.
2: Thanks. Thank you, Bill.
1: The Red Scare is getting real. Democrats, socialists promising free perks for Americans. That could come at the cost of your freedom.

0: noon and night.
1: I believe in universal health care, and I believe in Medicare for all.
2: One insurance, and that is the government of the United States.
3: That is the case for the thousands of parents whose child will now have free 2K in their neighborhood as a result of the state's partnership and leadership.
4: Socialists getting a pretty strong foothold in the Democrat Party with promises of free stuff for everyone. My next guest says what they're really proposing could destroy America as we know it. Former Colorado Congressman Ken Buck joins me now with a warning in his new book, Wake Up America, The Rise of Socialism is the Death of Freedom. Ken, good to see you. Thanks for coming on today.
5: Good to be with you, Bill.
4: Now, you've got socialism, Marxism, and communism. Three different names, all the same idea. What is your wake-up call to America when you take those three ideas and put them together? What does it mean for us going forward?
5: Well, the left for years has been spending money that we don't have on programs that we don't need. And really, the wake-up call is that they have been indoctrinating our K through 12 students to believe that socialism is a better system than capitalism, that the socialist countries have been successful. When you look at socialism around the world, Soviet Union, the Eastern Bloc countries controlled by the Soviet Union, the Castro's Cuba, Chavez and Maduro in Venezuela, socialism has failed everywhere it's been tried. And yet it's popular in this country because it seems like to young people that it has worked in the past.
4: You know, there's a quote in your book that I like talking about young people. You said Marxism has morphed into something that could be taught in the classroom without raising many red flags. So why is that? What is the root of this problem? Because we're talking about spending, but there's a deeper problem with communism.
5: Oh, there's a much deeper problem, and it has to do with the totalitarian system. You can't take huge amounts of money away from people that they have earned through their hard labor and then expect them to give that up freely, expect them to give it up without a fight. So you need to have a totalitarian system in order to implement socialism. And that's really not taught in the schools. What's taught in the schools is that you have this kinder, gentler redistribution of wealth, as President Obama said. And those young people are believing that and taking that with them into young adulthood.
4: Congressman, your experience in Washington, it must be frustrating to look at it, having seen it from within and now see how things are trending. But what does it teach you about why government is just so difficult to rein in?
5: Well, nobody wants $40 trillion of debt, Bill. But what we found out is that when you're in Washington, D.C., people expect you to solve problems. Most of the problems should be solved at the state and local level, like education and other issues. But for some reason, D.C. wants to get involved in every problem. And when you get involved and when you try to solve the problem, it costs money. And D.C. just keeps spending money at an alarming rate. And we keep going into more and more debt.
4: Ken, what do you want readers to do differently after they read your book?
5: I want them to get involved. I want them to get off the sidelines, go to the town hall meetings, demand that people in D.C., our members of the House or members of the Senate, make sure that we balance our budget, make sure that we reduce federal spending. Let's cut agencies that should be handled at the state and local level, like the Department of Education. Let's make DOGE permanent. Let's make it part of the institution. Let's cut out all the waste, fraud, and abuse that we can from the system so that we don't have this tremendous debt.
4: Former Congressman Ken Buck, always good to see you. Thanks.
5: Good to see you.
4: Go beyond the headlines and discover what's really at stake for our country in Ken Buck's new book, Wake Up America. Get it for free today with a special online offer. Go online and check it out right now. Stay right here with me. The second hour of Sunday Report starts right now.

0: World leaders arriving in New York to attend the United Nations General Assembly this week. President Donald Trump will speak before the assembly Tuesday. He's expected to stress that Iran must never obtain a nuclear weapon and highlight his administration's progress under his 20-point Gaza peace plan. Meanwhile, Israel Prime Minister Benjamin Netanyahu is scheduled to address the assembly on Thursday. Joining me now is Israeli Ambassador to the United Nations, Ambassador Danny Danone. Ambassador, welcome to Newsmax. Thanks for joining me this morning.
1: Thank you for having me, Bill.
0: Now, last year, representatives from dozens of countries walked out as Prime Minister Netanyahu approached the podium to address the General Assembly in a show of defiance and protest. What do you expect Netanyahu to talk about this time? And do you think he'll have any time to meet with President Trump while he's here in the United States? And actually, do you think there'll be another protest?
1: Well, you know, it's a circus. So we do expect to see a show in the UN. But let's make it right. Last year, there was a staged walkout. You know, mm-hmm. the voting staffers to walk out, but member states stayed and listened to the prime minister. And that will be the case this year. It is a very, very busy time for the prime minister because we have the high holidays and we have a campaign of the elections. But still, the prime minister insisted to come to the UN for a very short visit, Bill. He will spend a few hours on the ground, but he wants to make this speech. He will deliver the speech in the General Assembly, especially after we heard Mayor Mamdani threatening him not to come. Prime Minister Netanyahu will come and will speak on Tuesday. There will be no opportunity for a meeting with the president because President Trump will be in town for Tuesday, but he will not stay until Thursday.
0: Now, Mr. Ambassador, President Trump has been suggesting the war with Iran could be ending soon. Meanwhile, Iranian state media is reporting that Iran has been informed that the U.S. plans to resume strikes. The Trump administration approved a visa for top Iran officials to attend the U.N. General Assembly. Is Israel on the same page with the Trump administration when it comes to ending the fighting with Iran?
1: We do coordinate our efforts with the U.S. We appreciate the partnership. You know, the U.S. is a senior partner, and we respect the leadership of President Trump. But if Iran will make the mistake and attack Israel again, we will not wait for anyone. We will retaliate, and we will hit them hard. But, you know, we have to make sure that whether through negotiations or economical sanctions or military efforts, we have to achieve three goals. Make sure they don't have nuclear capabilities, make sure they don't continue with the ballistic missile threats, and that they stop funding the proxies. Look what's happening today for world economy because of the Strait of Hormuz, the straits in Bab el-Mandab. You know, they are spending billions on proxies, and they are hurting everyone, not only Israel, but the entire world.
0: Mr. Ambassador, what is your message to Americans who have been questioning our relationship with Israel, Americans who are, you see this rise of anti-Israel sentiment. What is your message to them? Because I think a lot of folks are not getting the right message about how critical this alliance is to keep strength in the Middle East against these Islamists and jihadists.
1: We are together. We are partners. We have the same values, same goals, and same enemies. You know, they're coming against us because we happen to be in the front line. But at the end of the day, the missiles and the drones that the Iranians sending into the UAE, Saudi, and Israel, they can reach eventually the U.S. So we will continue to fight together and to cooperate. And what we are doing now is we are defending the interests of the U.S. and Western societies.
0: Now, you had said it earlier that it's a bit of a circus at the UN General Assembly, and a lot of diplomats are expecting the protest against Netanyahu's appearance. New York Mayor Zohran Mamdani promised to arrest Netanyahu if he came to the city. Of course, he acknowledged back in July that as mayor, he actually doesn't have the power to do that. Meanwhile, you've suggested that Mamdani should be the one to get arrested. Can you tell me about that?
1: You know, it's a shameful. The mayor should take care of the issues of the city. You know, we have a lot of traffic this week, security issues. He shouldn't incite and call for people to go and demonstrate. We know what will happen after that. But if someone should be arrested, it's the mayor himself. You know, he actually praised Hamas terrorists. He incites against the Jewish communities. And he actually sent one of his representatives to meet with the Iranian ambassador in the United Nations. So I would advise him to focus on his responsibilities as a mayor and leave foreign policy to Secretary Rubio, to President Trump. They know what they're doing.
0: I want to get your take, and this is not a question about pop culture, but I do want to ask you about popular singer Ed Sheeran's tour, this whole disaster with rapper Macklemore when he made this Free Palestine statement on stage. The statement blew up. He got thrown off the tour. But what I want to ask you is, we have entertainment elites like Ed Sheeran effectively making Israel and Hamas moral equivalents. And we're seeing this throughout the entertainment world. They're either silent or they're anti-Israel. What is your take on what's happening in popular culture?
1: You know, that's unfortunate. And many times when I have quiet discussions with these individuals, I am shocked, Bill. They have no clue what we are talking about. Mm-hmm. They don't know what the situation on the ground. They are not aware of what happened on October 7th. You know, it's like somebody today will actually say, I want to support the terrorists who committed the atrocities on 9/11. You know, how can you actually side with terrorists? So most cases, you know, it's people who have zero knowledge, but they just want to be involved in a cause. And unfortunately, they pick the wrong cause.
0: Ambassador Danny Danone, thank you for joining me. And for all of us at Newsmax, we wish you an easy fast and a peaceful holiday. Thank you, sir.
1: Thank you very much, Bill.
0: School is back and midterms are around the corner. One of the major concerns for voters, education fraud. American citizens must present an ID to drive a car, get on a plane. So it's only right that they should have to present an ID to access tens of thousands of taxpayer dollars to fund their education. Right? That makes sense. The Trump administration is cracking down on fraud in the federal student aid system, saying billions of dollars in potentially fraudulent payments have been stopped already. Joining me now for more, Undersecretary of Education Nicholas Kent. Mr. Secretary, thanks for joining me here on Newsmax.
2: Bill, thanks for having me.
0: So you and I have had this conversation before. I want to just ask you, President Trump took office, and with your efforts, you guys have saved more than $2 billion. How are you doing it? And specifically, how are you doing it knowing that you're unwinding what was done by the Biden administration and still having to battle in these blue states that resist a lot of these reforms?
2: Well, Bill, it's common sense. As you and I have discussed before, the reality is that the previous administration under President Biden really relaxed all fraud detection and prevention efforts, especially at the U.S. Department of Education, where we are responsible for a $1.7 trillion federal student loan portfolio and $30 billion worth of Pell Grants. These are sources that are supposed to go to low and middle income students. And instead, under the previous administration, too many of these dollars went to fraudsters. As you had mentioned, you know, to get on a plane, you have to show an ID. To drive a car, you need to get on a, you know, to have an ID. And to take advantage of the all-you-can-eat pasta buffet at the Olive Garden, you need to show an ID. So it only makes sense under President Trump and Secretary McMahon that now we are requiring students to show an ID when they go and apply for federal student aid.
0: Now, Nicholas, as we head into the midterms, I mean, obviously education is top of mind for a lot of folks. You mentioned the Pell Grants, and I've asked you this before, and I just want to ask it again, because I have always been an advocate saying that, look, we need to get rid of a lot of these subsidies, because what the subsidies are doing is they're raising the cost of education across the board. You had a great answer, and I want you to share it with our audience, that you're now starting to retool and refocus the Pell Grants to focus on the skilled trades.
2: That's right. I'm a big fan of the Pell Grant program. The administration is a fan of the Pell Grant program because it's intended to really ensure that low and middle income students have access to higher education. But the reality is that we focused on higher education as sort of your traditional four-year pathway. And sort of the trades and short-term programs have really been sort of at the wayside for over the last several decades, dating back to the Obama administration. Under President Trump's leadership, you know, we have now this thing called workforce Pell Grants. And this is going to allow us to provide grant money to low and middle income students for short-term programs in the trades, you know, allied health, advanced manufacturing, welding, pipe fitting. You know, it really helps with the reindustrialization agenda that the president has to make, you know, America great again. And we are so excited that we were able to stand up this program on July 1. We've already approved programs in Iowa, Indiana, Nebraska, and we're going to have some to share with the media and all of you tomorrow.
0: I love to hear that. We're looking forward to it. Undersecretary for Education Nicholas Kent, great to see you. Enjoy the rest of your Sunday.
2: Nice to see you, Bill. Thanks.
0: Joining me now are our special guests, GOP consultant Therese Joffrey, attorney and commentator for Young Voices, Maggie Anders, and legal surrogate for the Trump 2024 campaign, David Gelman. All right, Maggie, during that conversation, I saw you nodding your head on when I said Pell Grants, because I've been a huge advocate for this, saying you're raising the cost of education. Right. Maybe it's time to do away with all the subsidies. But I really like what Nicholas Kent had to say in terms of the skilled trades. What do you say?
3: Fair enough. I don't think we should be subsidizing any of this. When you subsidize education, you increase the demand while keeping the supply consistent, which leads to higher costs. Right. You also increase the likelihood of fraud. These administrative bodies have no real incentive to root out fraud because they want to spend as much money as they possibly can. So when it comes time for budget allocation the next year, they can say, hey, we spent this much. We need even more. So
0: don't leave it on the table because I'm not going to get it again.
3: And what's shocking to me is that all of these Democratic socialists are campaigning on issues and specifically targeting higher education, which is where we've seen some of the most tremendous government subsidies going in past years. So really, this is the root of the problem.
0: Therese, is this in any way going to impact the midterm elections? I mean, you listen to Nicholas Kent, and I'm thinking, how are you not voting Republican when you hear the things that they're doing? Is that message resonating?
4: And what I was actually going to say is Americans look at Congress, they look at our government, they're like, we're so ineffective. Why are our Congress people not passing laws? Why are they just fighting with each other? And so when you actually show the American people, hey, here's some fraud, here's some waste, we're going to root it out, we're going to get you your money back, that actually brings people much more closer to voting Republican again, voting for Trump's administration. And so these steps are really, really good. And we need to continue to do that, as well as make sure that we know that Americans are getting the money, not foreign students.
0: Great point. And too bad I ran out of time earlier. I wanted to talk about the foreign students that are getting at these. You know, we talk about these hundreds of thousands of Chinese nationals who are here taking up seats that Americans could take. But that aside, David, does the president make a good point with all of his executive orders and doing all of these actions through the executive branch? Because Congress has been all but useless since they've had the majority.
5: I don't think he has a choice. He's going to have to do that. And, you know, Chris Ruddy, the founder and CEO of the company Newsmax, he wrote a great article about, you know, rising Trump leads all boats, right? And if you look at that and you read it, everything he's talking about, especially in the education aspect and the fraud aspect, is spot on. So if you get all the fraud out, well, as much as you can, I should say, because there's fraud and we're just never going to be able to get to the bottom of everything, I think it's going to really help out in the midterms. But the people really have to focus in on the specific points of each one, and then we can get going with that.
0: Yeah. Okay. Well, great to see you guys. Thank you, Therese, Maggie, David. We're going to find out in just 6 short weeks how much of this is going to hold. Thanks, guys. A new immigration rule went into effect this week that would impact access to green cards. And more than 20 states are suing the Trump administration over it. We're breaking down that ruling with our legal panel. That's coming up next. Stay with me. This is Sunday Report.

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1: Welcome back to Sunday Report. I'm Bill Spadia. A new Trump administration rule now allowing U.S. Immigration Services to deny green card visas or entry into the U.S. if they determine an applicant is likely to become a dependent on government benefits. The rule marks the latest move in Trump's efforts to curb illegal immigration. But now more than 20 states are suing the administration over the new ruling. Joining me now for more, trial attorney and host of Today with Dr. Wendy, Dr. Wendy Patrick. Also with us, former prosecutor and constitutional law attorney Amir Benno. Wendy, I'm going to start with you. The new DHS rule largely revives a 2019 public charge policy from President Trump's first term, which was later replaced by a narrower standard under President Biden in 2022. But the principle dates back to the 1800s, when immigrants arriving at Ellis Island could be denied entry if officials believe they would become dependent on public assistance. So what has changed legally that makes the policy so controversial today?
2: Well, what's changed legally, and Bill, you are correct, it goes all the way back to the Act of 1882, but what's changed legally since the first administration is an expansion of the categories that immigration officials can consider when deciding to disqualify an applicant. Now, there's a lot of public support for what President Trump is doing, but there's a lot of pushback by the states basically saying you're now going even farther, giving them even more discretion to disqualify an even greater swath of people with this new rule. And it's a bit of a quandary for courts because courts have never really tackled some of the president's agenda. They've never really looked at these executive orders. So this is just one more step towards a policy that no doubt is now going to be at least probably placed on pause as it works its way through the system based on the merits.
1: So, Amir, let's talk about that. 22 states and D.C. Now they're suing over the law. New York City Mayor Zohran Mamdani said he spoke about the ruling earlier this week. Watch this.
3: Families, including those with children who are U.S. citizens, have already begun to forego essential services like SNAP, Medicaid, and affordable housing out of the fear that if they use these programs, immigration officers could use it as justification to deny them a future in our country.
1: Now, interesting, Amir, right? There's always the conflating of illegal and legal, et cetera. But let's talk about when I talk about aliens, what legal standing do these 22 states and D.C. have to challenge the rule when immigration is a federal responsibility?
4: That's a great question. And standing is going to be one of the main arguments here. And so what the states are saying is, well, if these people elect out and they say, look, we're not going to get Medicaid, we're not going to get food stamps, whatever it is, because then we might be declared a public charge, they're going to then end up not getting medical care. And then they're going to have to go to public hospitals, and the states or the municipalities like New York City are going to foot the bill. It's sort of a very attenuated process. There's like so many links in this chain where traditionally when that happens, the courts say, hey, you don't have standing. The interesting thing is this issue was litigated in 2019 in Trump's first administration. He enacted the same rule, and it was challenged again. And it went up to the courts, and the court said there is standing. But then the United States Supreme Court actually stepped in and said, well, I'm not so fast. We're not going to enjoin this. We're going to let the administration play this out. And they never got a chance to really rule on it because then Biden took over and it mooted everything. So we're going to have to revisit this, but you raise a great point, Bill. I don't think that they have standing.
1: Wendy, what is the strongest basis for the DHS decision to broaden this public charge? I mean, when you look at it, where's their best foot forward?

0: to make sure that when this does get all the way up to the Supreme Court, the administration can keep moving forward?
1: Their best foot forward, Bill, and I love the question, because they have to prove they basically have the authority to expand the categories. And, you know, if the Supreme Court never really got a chance to rule on something, they'll have another opportunity. But that's going to be part of the analysis, is it too vague? That's one of the big legal questions that we tackle with an executive order. What are the, how do you exactly define a public charge? What does it mean to be dependent on the government? How much use of aid is too much to fall within that provision? That's going to be the biggest thing. And so they're basically, the best legal argument is going to be it is not vague, and it gives enough guidance to be able to enforce the spirit of the rule that was enacted all the way back in the 1980s or the 1880s. Yeah. That's going to be their best argument. Now, can they do it?
0: Okay, well, we're going to find out. We'll certainly stay with it. Wendy, Patrick, Amir, Benno, great to see you both.
1: Thank you, Bill.
0: The Hassan Piker headache continues. Alexandria Ocasio-Cortez might welcome Piker's help in her campaign, but at least one Democrat wants nothing to do with him. With just 6 weeks from the midterms, we're going to break down the divide in the Democratic Party. That's next. You're watching Sunday Report.

0: facts. You should, too. Welcome back to Sunday Report. I'm Bill Spadia. Here's what's in focus. The midterms, they are right around the corner, just about 6 weeks away. Most of the key primaries have all been decided. With Labor Day weekend behind us, the fall campaign is underway. So where do things stand nationwide in the race to control Congress? Let's bring back our special guests, Therese Joffrey, Maggie Anders, and David Gelman. Therese, I'll start with you. Even though the left seems very divided, Democrat New Jersey Governor, Senator Cory Booker was on NBC's Meet the Press this morning. He could not help but try to shift the blame to President Trump. No shock, but take a listen.
1: Look, I think the Democratic Party will do much better if it's less concerned with the Democratic Party and really focuses on the people. And to me, I see leaders and candidates all around the country not talking about the Democratic Party, talking about the urgency we have right now to stop these costs from going up that had been triggered by Donald Trump.
0: I mean, I'll give him credit. He wasn't screaming there and acting crazy like he does sometimes on the Senate floor, but in some of these hearings. But Therese, what is your take on their spin pushing this back on Trump? Is that enough?
2: I mean, Democrats keep doing this. When have they learned their lesson? His point about the affordability crisis in America is absolutely right. But what we really need to do as Republicans is focus on, I think, young men. 18 to 40-year-old men don't vote. They sit on their couches. They're busy with work. They don't care about the polls. And so if you actually get to these men who are being told that they're the problem, that they shouldn't be successful, then we can actually win these.
0: But is this the problem the Republican Party has? They're not talking to these young men.
2: Yes, that's what I'm saying.
0: At all,
2: they
0: right?
2: aren't talking to them. They're not talking to the blue collar workers that got Trump elected in 24. And that's what they need to come back to.
0: Right. Because stock prices are not the key issue if you are working on the rig.
2: Eggs, milk, gas.
0: Yeah, it's the cost of filling your truck. Exactly. Maggie, this Hassan Piker headache. It is not going away for the Democratic Party. And one Democrat, at least, Debbie Dingell, she's a congresswoman in Michigan. I want you to take a listen to what she had to say.
3: Okay, I want to say this at this point. I'm so sick of talking about Hassan Piker, and I want Hassan Piker to go away.
0: I'll bet she does. Now, this is a Democrat finally speaking up, but I also want you to hear Illinois Governor J.B. Pritzker. He was asked about Piker earlier this week. Listen to him.
4: I'm not focused on the streamers and what they're saying. There's a whole lot of them and they got a whole lot of views.
5: He's got a pretty big following. And
4: I understand that. I'm just saying that what I think we should be talking about and focused on is how do we stop Donald Trump in his tracks? How do we make sure that we're putting forward an agenda that really fights for the people who need it, which are the most vulnerable?
0: So, Maggie, they say that. They're deflecting. What's your take? Is this going to be enough, though, to take down some of these Democrat socialists?
6: The Democrats created the monster that is Hassan Piker, and Hassan Piker cannot be normal. I mean, even when he's not streaming and in these high-pressure televised interviews where he needs to be normal in order to save face, he can't help himself. He hates America, and it comes through in absolutely everything he says. Other Democrats who are running, who have the same ideology as him, maybe they're a bit better at hiding their true feelings, but this should continue to be a problem for Democrats because this is their younger voting base.
0: Is this the Democratic Party, or is this, as some are saying, just some radical fringe element of the Democrat Party?
6: I don't think this is a radical fringe element. I don't think it represents every Democrat voter out there, which is why the Republican Party has a real opportunity here. Yeah. You know, I think we should, instead of just being against Hassan Piker and against the Democrats, we need to actually present a positive vision for America moving forward. Those young men that we're talking about, they're going to be motivated to get out there and vote. If you can sell them on a vision of America that reflects the kind of America their parents and grandparents grew up in.
0: Great point. Now, David, Republican House Majority Leader Steve Scalise was also on ABC's This Week, where he addressed support for Trump among Hispanic voters. Watch this.
7: Well, you know, look, we've seen gains in the last few years amongst Hispanics. 2 years ago, President Trump did better than a lot of Republican presidents with Hispanic voters. But one of the things President Trump ran on is that he would secure the border. It was the number one issue 2 years ago, Jonathan, and President Trump delivered. We have the most secure border right now, I think, that we've ever seen in generations.
0: Now, David, I want to ask you, where's the disconnect, right? So you hear this. He's right, right? Most secure border in generations, for sure. Trump ran on that. Many legal Hispanic voters who are here, immigrants, support what President Trump did. But you've got this congresswoman in Florida who has a majority Hispanic district now dissing the president, saying, hey, you went too far. Where's the disconnect on the part of the Republican Party on this?
8: You know, I think it's a terrible mistake by the congresswoman from Florida because, look, Trump won primarily because of the border, or at least one of the main reasons.
0: No doubt.
8: And we're not talking about that as much anymore due to the Iran conflict as well. And I think we really need to get back to that because this is such a key issue. And I don't know where she's coming up with this. I mean, she pretty much won because President Trump. Let's all remember that. She was up for re-election as well. Now President Trump's not on the ballot anymore. If she does this, and I don't see any other Republicans talking about the border like this, saying, you know, well, President Trump's not doing this the right way. No, everybody believes he's doing it the right way. So I don't understand where she's coming up, and whoever's giving her this advice is probably not doing the very good job for her.
0: Real quick, one word answers. I know 6 weeks to go. Prediction, do the Republicans hold the House? Therese?
2: Not the House, but he holds the Senate.
0: Agreed. Maggie? Yeah.
8: David? I'll be optimistic. They do.
0: You take them both.
8: Right? Give it all.
0: All right, we're going to hold you to it, and we'll see. We'll come back. All right, Therese Choppy. Thank you, Maggie Andrews, and of course, David Gelman. Thanks, guys. Appreciate you being here. Keeping an eye on the AI. That's right, President Trump getting the government involved. Details coming up next. Stay with me. This is Sunday Report.

0: paid? Is justice denied?
1: Welcome back to Sunday Report. I am Bill Spadia. President Trump announcing a new task force to keep an eye on the development of AI, artificial intelligence. Newsmax correspondent Andrew Kraft has the latest. Andrew, what have you got for us?
2: Yeah, Bill, good to be with you. Well, President Trump doubling down on AI development, announcing he will be formulating an AI task force with an AI czar. He wrote this on Truth Social just yesterday, saying only high IQ individuals need apply. AI is the next industrial revolution or internet, but will be even larger and more impactful, possibly as much as 25% of our country's GDP. We are leading China and the rest of the world, and I intend to keep it that way. Now, the White House not offering any more details on the initiative, but Trump's former crypto and AI czar, David Sacks, defending the president's move, saying President Trump understands the media hoax cycle better than anyone else. That is why he is refusing the pause that Bernie Sanders and Elizabeth Warren are demanding. A pause would not make America safer, says Sacks. Now, the godfather of AI, Jeffrey Hinton, appearing in a closed-door interview on Capitol Hill last week at the invitation of lawmakers, the Nobel Prize winner, sounding the alarm, saying any superintelligence timeline needs a conservative approach for predicting. Listen.
3: Do you believe there is a greater than 10% chance that AI could kill all humans potentially within a decade?
4: So this is the kind of thing that it's very hard to estimate because we've never had anything like this before. We've never created beings that may soon be smarter than us. We don't know what's going to happen. We should obviously be cautious. It would be very foolish to say there was like a 1% chance. Nobody knows how to estimate it. A 10% chance seems not an unreasonable estimate to me, but nobody really knows how to give a sensible estimate.
2: Now, Democrat-led states are moving forward with their own task forces, Pennsylvania and New Jersey, taking anti-AI actions. Also, California Governor Gavin Newsom signing an executive order on Friday mandating the use of an AI kill switch. President Trump will have the opportunity to talk AI shop with Chinese President Xi Jinping this week as he travels to D.C., reaching a consensus on combating AI's dangers and regulating it globally with China will be difficult, to say the least. President Trump also polling his viewers there on Truth Social on whether or not AI should be renamed to possibly something like Supreme Intelligence or Extreme Intelligence. So we'll have to wait and see on whether or not it gets a new name, Bill.
1: Yeah, or maybe Skynet. I don't know. Andrew, let me ask you, though, this czar idea, some might say political theater, others might say, is this a real pivot from what the president said the other day? Because he's calling for a high IQ individual to be czar. But the first thing he said was, you only need a high IQ president like me because there is no real fear. So is this a reversal from the White House that you're hearing?
2: Yeah, I mean, last weekend, President Trump said he is the only guardrail when it comes to some of these AI doomsday fears. And the White House has already had an AI czar in one David Sacks. I would imagine David Sacks would be instrumental in maybe offering some of these names to see who would be the next AI czar. But we don't know whether or not this task force is going to focus purely on regulation or on the flip side of that, whether it's going to focus instead on just fostering AI innovation. So scant details from the White House.
1: Well, either way, I can tell you this. I am very nice to my chatbot on ChatGPT because you never know what's coming.
2: Never
1: Thanks,
2: know.
1: Andrew.
2: Thanks.
1: Thanks. Joining us now is the CEO of Machine Intelligence Research Institute, Melo Borgen, and Pedro Dominguez, Professor Emeritus at the University of Washington and author of The Master Algorithm. Okay, thanks, guys, for being here. Melo, start with you. Your reaction, do you think it's gotten to a point where we do need a government task force? It seems to be both sides are pretty far apart. You've got folks saying, hey, there's nothing to worry about here, but we're going to regulate it. The other side actually giving percentages of the chance of humanity being destroyed. Are we somewhere in the middle?
5: I mean, I think we are definitely in a place where we need the government to be taking this seriously. And intervene. You know, I hear a lot of people talking about how this is just, you know, some people at some companies, this is some fringe view that AI is, you know, going to be very dangerous, could potentially be existentially risky. I think this is a very common sense concern. You know, there was just a survey of the broad field of academic researchers in AI that came out last week. 1,600 of them put a 1 in 5 chance just about that, you know, pursuing this path of AI could lead to human extinction or similarly bad. And these concerns go way back. You know, even the founders of the field IJ Good, Alan Turing were already thinking of the consequences of what they were calling at the time building thinking machines.
1: Melo, if you don't mind, I just want to stop you there for a second because I just want to follow. You're saying this. Can you just explain what does that mean that AI could destroy humanity? I mean, is it out of a movie? Robot wars are going to launch nuclear weapons. What does that actually mean?
5: I mean, we could speculate about all the ways that that would happen. I think the main way to think about it is there's a reason that humans are the ones in the driver's seat for steering the future of this planet. And it's because we have something, you know, this thinky thing that we do better than chimps that allows us to build rockets and transform the planet to our purposes. And if we build these ever more powerful AI systems, we're in some sense introducing something that would be radically smarter than us. That would be the things that we would have difficulty steering, and they would be the ones steering the future.
1: Yeah, concerning for sure. All right, Pedro, according to Politico, 63%, we just saw that, of respondents say there's a moderate to high risk that AI will destroy humanity. Do you see this as what President Trump is calling a hoax, or do you see it as something, as Melo is pointing out, a common sense concern?
6: A hoax is exactly what it is. This is a well-orchestrated campaign to alarm and manipulate the public. And we need to push back on it. And, you know, thank you, President Trump and Speaker Johnson, for pushing back on it. This whole idea that AI is going to exterminate humanity is ridiculous. This is just a piece of science fiction. A bunch of these people, they just watched too many science fiction movies when they were young, and they never really grew up. And now they're trying to persuade us that, you know, that's kind of scenario is going to come true. And the best part is they've been doing this for years. They do it over and over again. And, you know, people are starting to get tired, then people are starting to smell
1: so
6: a rat.
1: So, Pedro, what about what the president is doing now? Is this just political theater because he wants to calm people down? Because it sounds like if it's just a hoax, what do you need another government bureaucracy for?
6: I don't know what's on his mind exactly, but I actually think having an AI task force makes a lot of sense for several reasons. One of them is that AI is clearly an important force economically, militarily, politically, in many ways, and there needs to be someone in the executive who's just focusing on it. And in particular, we don't know how to regulate AI. All these calls to regulate AI are really misguided and will do enormous damage, like what happened in Europe. But what we need is an executive that is on top of things, that can react rapidly to new developments.
1: Okay.
6: And the, another thing, by the way, that in just, you know, the last a few days has become clear is that you need an AI task force to push back on all this alarmism to actually fight it out with you know, these crazy people who are trying to make us all go off the deep end with them.
1: Melo, real quick, last answers, few seconds. Is this political theater and useless, or is the czar something that might actually make sense?
5: I mean, I don't know how to tell you the answer to that. We don't know what this thing is going to be. We don't know how it's going to be shaped. We don't know what its remit is going to be, and we don't know who's going to be in charge of it. But I think the government does need a body that is taking this seriously, and we need to spend less time talking about hoaxes and name-calling and more time heeding the warnings of the broad consensus in the field that there are serious risks here that we need to attend to.
1: Be interesting if they go to AI to ask for a developed job description for the AI czar, which is probably likely. All right, Melo Morgan, appreciate you. Professor Pedro Dominguez, thank you guys for joining me.
6: Thank you.
1: More than 70 million Americans who receive Social Security could see a boost to their monthly checks next year. Good news, right? This could be the biggest cost of living increase since 2023. Newsmax correspondent Carolyn Ryan has the details. Carolyn?
7: A bit of relief potentially on the way for seniors who collect Social Security. AARP is forecasting there will be a 3.6% cost of living adjustment for 2027, which would mean the average retiree could see about $75 more in their check each month. Now, the potential increase comes, of course, as inflation remains stubbornly high, with seniors in particular feeling the impact of rising costs for groceries, energy, housing, and health care. The 3.6% figure is just an estimate. Social Security's annual cost of living adjustment is based on inflation data from July, August, and September. So we won't know the exact figure until next month when that September report is out and the government is able to calculate the official number. But as Americans await that possible increase, broader concerns over the program's long-term viability continue to grow. Social Security is already paying out more in benefits than it collects in payroll taxes, with the difference being covered by its trust fund reserves. But those reserves are being depleted. Current projections show it could run out of money in less than 10 years. Now, that doesn't mean Social Security would disappear. Payroll taxes would continue coming in. But without action from Congress, those reserves would not be enough to pay 100% of scheduled benefits. So that could mean huge cuts to benefits. We're talking 20% or more. So for a retiree receiving, let's say, $2,000 a month, a 20% cut would amount to roughly $400 less every month. So while millions of Americans may see a bigger Social Security check come January with the annual cost of living adjustment, the much bigger question remains what those benefits will look like in the years ahead. So far, Congress has not been able to agree on a long-term solution. Reporting in Atlanta, Carolyn Ryan, Newsmax.
1: Not a surprise to hear about Congress. Carolyn Ryan, thank you. All right, joining us now is the host of Sunday Agenda, Lydia Serrani. She tells us about a Newsmax investigation involving what is called gas station heroin.
8: Right.
1: It's Lydia, called, what's going on?
8: It's called 7-0, and it's derived from the kratom plant, which is made in Southeast Asia and Indonesia, and then it's through a chemical process, and it's 13 times more potent than morphine. People are hooked on this. They're going bankrupt on it. They're high. They're messed up. And this is all legal, and you could buy it at a gas station. You could buy it at a convenience store, and it is devastating families across the United States.
1: How is it packaged? As a painkiller, as an energy drink? It's a boost? What is it?
8: It could be a candy. It could be a gummy. It's a little mix that you put in your drink. Wow. It literally looks like candy. A kid could potentially buy it. I mean, this is literally at any kind of grocery store, and it's potent. It's a synthetic opioid, and the scary part about it doesn't show up on a drug panel test. So if you got your kid drug tested, or if a loved one, and you're just hearing story after story, people are overdosing and also dying from it.
1: So you're taking a deep dive.
8: Newsmax, we're taking a deep dive into this, and we're calling attention to it, and hopefully it gets banned. If you remember K2, and people were walking around like zombies here. Right. In New York City. I remember doing multiple stories on it when I was a street reporter. And so this is kind of the same scenario. And it's not federally regulated whatsoever. So what is the government doing about this? And why are we allowing it to happen? And children could access it. Families are being destroyed. And we need to put a stop to it.
1: Well, okay, Lydia. Coming up on Sunday Agenda with Lydia Serrani. Thanks, Lydia. We'll see you at noon.
8: Thank you.
1: Reagan re-release, the biopic of America's 40th president, is hitting theaters again with new footage. The director of the film joins me next. Stay with me.

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1: Welcome back to Sunday Report. I'm Bill Spadia. 2024's Reagan, the biopic starring Dennis Quaid as America's 40th president, is set for a brand new extended director's cut release coming out in theaters September 25th. I'd like to welcome in the director of the film, Sean McNamara. Good to see you, Sean.
2: Great to see you, too. Thanks for having me.
1: Can you quick clear something up for me? Is it biopic or biopic? I've heard it said both ways. We just had a whole debate.
2: It could probably be both ways, okay. But we say biopic.
1: Biopic. We're going with that. All right. Now, the film initially released more than 2 years ago. Now, were you always planning a director's cut release?
2: Well, yeah, the original cut was over 3 hours long, and there was so much great footage we had in it, and some of my favorite scenes had to go onto the cutting room floor, and luckily to say, we've put over 10 minutes back into the movie.
1: I love it. All right, 10 minutes back. What should audiences expect to get out of the new stuff that they didn't get in the original?
2: Well, a lot more of the humor. One of the things I was really fighting for was, you know, President Reagan was a very funny man, and he knew how he was self-depreciating in his humor, and he always had a joke when he opened up a meeting. And so there were a couple of great scenes that we shot that showed that humor, and most of those made it back into this cut.
1: What did you learn about the life of Ronald Reagan as you made the film? And do you think that he has been depicted accurately in history?
2: Well, I mean, first of all, he was amazing. He was the first president I voted for. I was 18 years old. My first job in the entertainment industry was plugging in microphones for his inauguration. And he was the first president, you know, to just bring a peace. It was the end of the Cold War. I don't know if you remember before that. We lived in fear all the time that there could be nuclear fight between us and the Soviet Union. So it was a very intense time, and I think he's mainly remembered for that.
1: Yeah. What do you think that Americans should be learning from the life of Ronald Reagan today and apply it to today's world?
2: Well, I mean, on the personal level, him and Tip O'Neill would say, hey, you know what? We're going to fight like hell all day long, but at 6 o'clock, we're going to have a beer together. And right now, politics is not that. Everyone fights all the time. Nobody's getting closer on all the policies. And he was somebody who could fight, but they would get together and they would be friends so that they could get more bills passed.
1: Sean, that is such a great point. I mean, he worked across the aisle. You know, I have two great memories. I met him as a kid in the 70s before he was president. And then after he left the White House in 1991, and you're right, personable, telling stories, just an incredible man, and what a leader, and just came off the page every time he gave a speech. But do you think that his legacy is a lesson, not just in the politics of working across the aisle, but just in his patriotism and strength and courage when he stood up to the Soviet Union and guided the country through some pretty rough times?
2: Well, I really think he was. And the scary part that I find is what's happening in the world today. It was going on back in the 80s, and he recognized it and he fought against it. And he was an extreme patriot back then. And I think he'll be remembered for that now. And now we just got to look at the lessons that we learned from them and start to try to apply it now.
1: How did the film do when it first came out? And what was the reaction you got? Was it partisan, or did you find that there were a lot of independents and Democrats who maybe they hated him and their parents voted against him, but they're like, oh, you know, this is a pretty cool film?
2: Well, I think a lot of people liked it. Obviously, conservatives and Republican likes him. I'm a registered Democrat, and there were many Democrats who liked him. My parents were Democrats, Irish Catholic family in Los Angeles.
1: Reagan was a Democrat.
2: Yeah, he was. Right? I mean, so I think a lot of people did enjoy for that. And it did fairly well when it came out a couple of years ago. And now it's, you know, coming out again with these extra 10 minutes.
1: Let me ask you, as it gets ready to release and you think about, OK, what's next? What is next? Is there another president that you would consider highlighting? Is there some other project you've got working on? What do you think would be the big next step for you?
2: I mean, I have many films in the hopper right now, and I got some special ones. I love telling president stories, so I'd say keep an eye out for what could be in the future.
1: All right. I love that as a hint. What do you think? Will there be a Donald J. Trump biopic coming anytime soon?
2: I don't know if it'll be soon, but you never know.
1: I hear you. Sean McNamara, congratulations on the film, and all the best to you.
2: Thank you so much for having me.
1: All right, now stay with us. More Sunday Report is coming back right after the break. Stay with me.
3: I call upon the scientific community in our country, those who gave us nuclear weapons, to turn their great talents now to the cause of mankind and world peace.
4: On March 23, 1983, President Reagan surprised not only the nation, but members of his own cabinet and military by announcing an Oval Office address that the United States would embark on creating an anti-missile system to stop and destroy nuclear-tipped missiles in space. Reagan called the program the Strategic Defense Initiative, or SDI, while his critics quickly dubbed the program Star Wars. Still, the idea gained popular support and played a key role in undermining the Soviet Union and its arms buildup. By 1987, with his own nation facing economic collapse and unable to match the U.S. program, Soviet leader Mikhail Gorbachev capitulated and signed the Intermediate Range Nuclear Forces Treaty. Within 4 years, the Soviet Empire itself would collapse, ending a Cold War that lasted more than four decades. You're watching An American Moment.

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1: For watching Sunday Report, I'm Bill Spadia. I'll see you next time. The news continues with Lydia Serrani and Sunday Agenda.
2: All right. Thank you, Bill. A lot to cover this hour. Iran impasse. A new poll now showing just 26% approve of President Trump's handling of the war. Control of Congress is now on the line as the economic fallout hits voters. Professor Robert Pape, the national security expert behind the escalation trap, he joins us next. Why he's warning Iran could set up an October surprise just weeks before the midterms. Also this, crooks cover up. Newly released FBI files now raising fresh questions about the man who tried to assassinate the president and Butler, including his secret alias, suspicious packages, and what his own family told investigators. President Trump says Biden's FBI botched the investigation. So what do the new files reveal and what questions still haven't been answered? We are breaking it down. Also this, media meltdown. President Trump just made good on his threat. Reporters from CNN, MS Now, and Politico now banned from the White House after Trump accused the outlets of pushing, quote, fake news. So does the president have the power to ban entire news organizations from the White House? Well, we're unpacking the legal fight that is now breaking out. And later, pushing poison. You don't need a prescription. You don't even need a street dealer. Powerful opioid-like products that look like candy hiding in plain sight. Newsmax investigates gas station heroin, and this report is one you do not want to miss. I'm Lydia Serrani, and this is Sunday Agenda.

0: We are following this breaking news. President Trump's proposed 250-foot triumphal arch near Arlington National Cemetery is now taking a major new turn. Trump says it will also serve as a top-grade military complex, housing drones, snipers, and ammunition, just days after the FAA cleared the arch for aviation safety. Meantime, the project already faces a lawsuit over congressional approval and its impact on historic sightlines. We'll keep following this story. And of course, for more breaking news, go to Newsmax.com and keep it locked on here. Also, this story we are following, we are now 204 days into the war with Iran. And as Washington turns up the economic pressure on the terrorist regime, Americans are feeling the economic squeeze on their wallets. A new poll now finding 61% of American voters view gas prices as a major problem. And it feels like deja vu as Iran just sent out new demands to allegedly restart negotiations. Let's unpack what's next and the impact on the midterms with political science professor at the University of Chicago, who is also the author of The Escalation Trap Substack, Robert Pape. Also with us, former foreign policy advisor to President Trump and Newsmax foreign policy analyst, Dr. Waleed Faris. Professor Pape, let's start with you. This war is now deeply unpopular with many Americans, with control of Congress now at stake. Why do you say we could be in for what's called an October surprise right before the midterms?
1: Well, we should also remember the term October surprise actually came from Ronald Reagan's campaign manager talking about Iran's October surprise related to the hostage crisis in 1980. So I've been warning, Lydia, for some time now that Iran isn't just escalating military pressure in some random way. They are doing it in the run-up to the midterms in order to wreck the Trump presidency politically and irreversibly. Lydia, I want to be very clear what I think Iran's goal is. And the October surprise that I've now been warning about is Iran may move ever closer and may actually test nuclear weapons in October. And why do I say that? Well, as we have been reporting, you have been reporting for weeks now, we have increasing activity at Pickaxe Mountain. Just in the last few days, Supreme National Security Council leader Ranzai, the top military person in Iran, has been talking about with Iran withdrawing from the non-proliferation treaty. Well, these are steps essentially preparing the ground for exactly what I'm talking about. And the timing of this, I worry, would be perfectly timed in order to do maximum political damage to the Trump administration.
0: Wow. This is not a coincidence that this is happening now. This is also a political war. Dr. Waleed, why is President Trump such a threat to the Iranian regime that they are trying to destroy him politically and weaken him?
2: It is very simple, Lydia. We had those conversations, I remember, in February already, and we projected at the time that the strategic goal of the Islamic regime in Iran at the time was to delay and delay and delay as long as possible. And we used the term midterm elections as a center in time for them to basically escape the strike. All what they've done over the past 9 months or so was to escape strikes, military strikes, and on the other hand, escape a revolution. Because military strikes and a revolution will be the perfect recipe for them to actually collapse. Now we are so close. I don't think now we can change strategies between now and November elections. But as it's been said at this point in time, they could pull a lot of surprises. We have a whole roster of them, one of which the scenarios mentioned by the professor, which we mentioned as well here on your show, is to detonate, maybe not a huge atomic one, but a tactical nuke. A tactical nuke, my projection was that they have it, or at least they bought it. Where did they store it? Inside Iran, outside Iran? We don't know. But that could have a huge effect on our midterm elections. Or also manipulate a situation where they blow up something in the West or in the region and say this is the fault of Donald Trump, and then pass the ball to the opposition here just before.
0: And right. And we, you know, to what you're saying, Professor, we are seeing this conflict now escalating across the region. The Iran-backed Houthi rebels attacking Saudi oil infrastructure in the Red Sea, shooting down a Saudi F-15, escalating attacks on American allies. So this escalation, again, is also to take out Trump politically. With the worst, if we were, say, to back off, because that's what a lot of Americans say, we need to just pull out, end this war, mind our own business. Why, Professor, would that actually be the worst thing the president could do? And what advice would you give the president what he should do next?
1: Number one, the fundamental fact is America has a strategic interest in stability in the Persian Gulf, because if Iran becomes the regional hegemon and becomes the fourth center of world power, as it has been doing, it is likely next step to start toppling governments. Riyadh now, in the last few weeks, has suddenly become a concern where it was not a concern before. And this is something that we need to expect is going to go on. The most important thing to understand, Lydia, is that there have been cavalier discussions that President Trump, well, we'll just use a tactical nuclear weapon, right? I want to be very, very clear here. The consequences of the United States or Israel using a tactical nuclear weapon in this situation would be catastrophic for the American economy. Just imagine, who's exactly going to buy our treasury bonds for months after we would do that? These scenarios that are being discussed, very big. President Trump, on the other hand, is about to give a speech at the UN on Tuesday, and that is an opportunity now to do what Ronald Reagan may have done, which is to double down on the non-proliferation treaty and start talking seriously about the consequences in the Middle East of the dominoes falling here. Because once you have Iran move to an actual nuclear weapon, there are going to be a whole series of dominoes, including Turkey. So this is not something that we should just sort of say, oh, yes, we're just going to do this big thing. Big mistake here. What we should be doing is we should be looking at this strategically, more comprehensively, and President Trump, I don't care what his speech was written for, he has 2 days, and that speech on Tuesday could fundamentally shape our world.
0: And hopefully get more allies, right?
1: Exactly, Lydia. This is what I'm saying. Ronald Reagan did not win the Cold War by bombing Moscow. He won the Cold War by thinking strategically. He surrounded himself with fifth-degree black belts who actually won the Cold War. It wasn't just tough talk. It was tough, real outcomes.
0: Professor Pape, Dr. Ferris, thank you both. Thank you.
1: Thank you.
0: And the pressure on Iran is only growing, with President Trump now saying he faces a big decision over whether to unleash another massive round of strikes. For more on where this war goes next and the other major national security flashpoints breaking right now, we're joined by retired U.S. Navy SEAL officer Mike Cirilli. Also with us, national security analyst Brigitte Gabriel. Mike, your thoughts on what Professor Pape just said there about getting more allies, and that this speech on Tuesday by the president at the U.N., It's the world is at stake at this point.
3: Well, if you want to go fast, go alone. If you want to go far, go together. He's right about the allies. And we've got a consequential week ahead of us, very impactful. Trump is meeting with the GCC, speaking at the UN, meeting with Xi, as well as our AI tech leaders. But I think what I want to touch on is the GCC. So, you know, traditionally, the GCC has resisted surrendering their sovereignty to a, let's call it, integrated GCC defense pact. But the landscape has changed. And I think that is the benefit from what Trump has done, that we are going to see a durable regional security architecture in place, which we didn't think we would see in our lifetimes. Iran is a difficult situation. And I think Waleed, your previous guest, was right. He's got to stay the course. Economically, they're crushed. But the October surprise has already arrived. When Iran pushed their proxies, the Houthis, to extend the war to the Bab el-Mandeb, they basically created economic disruption to our energy pipelines or our energy trade routes on both the front door of the Strait of Hormuz and the back door of the Bab el-Mandeb. And that is problematic for the price of oil. It's problematic for the Americans.
0: And Brigitte, meantime, a new UN report claiming that the U.S. may have committed war crimes in Iran, including striking an elementary school. The White House, of course, rejecting these accusations, calling Iran the only party in this conflict that has committed war crimes. What do you make of the lack of world support that is needed, like Reagan had with the Cold War, like so many other world leaders have had? Why are other world leaders so almost apathetic about helping the president achieve world peace?
4: Well, look, these other world leaders made UN, put Iran on the Human Rights Commission at the United Nations. So we know how the majority of the world leaders react, but they are not the important ones. Right now, what's going on in Iran just proved to the world why President Trump was right in the first place to launch this war. Look what the world is dealing with right now as a consequence of Iran's belligerentness, as Iran's resistance, as Iran's hard attitude towards them developing nuclear weapons or pursuing, trying to pursue hegemony in the Middle East. This is exactly why we needed to deal with Iran. And of course, the rest of the world, especially those radical Islamic small countries, they're going to lap accusations at the United States, just like they do at Israel, you know, every time Israel does anything. And by the way, the United States of America and the State of Israel are the two nations in the world that go out of their way to avoid civilians' casualties. If we wanted to inflict civilian casualties or not be as careful, this war would have ended with Iran in the first 2 weeks of the war. Mm. We would have wiped them off and then took care of business. But we didn't do that because we are avoiding civilian casualties. But this is expected on the world stage from our enemies right now. Accusations against the United States just as a distraction from what's happening in Iran and why we need to deal with Iran and finish the job in Iran.
0: Mm-hmm. And Mike, President Trump, he took a victory lap. He struck a deal, a historic deal, with officials from Denmark and Greenland. Trump saying a long-term agreement is made to provide security for the strategically vital Arctic island. He fulfilled a promise from his visit to the World Economic Forum back in January when he said this.
5: We never asked for anything, and we never got anything. We probably won't get anything unless I decide to use excessive strength and force, where we would be, frankly, unstoppable. But I won't do that. Okay? Now everyone's saying, oh, good. That's probably the biggest statement I made, because people thought I would use force. I don't have to use force. I don't want to use force. I won't use force. All the United States is asking for is a place called Greenland.
0: And speaking of wins, Ukraine also making major gains against Russia. President Zelensky hitting key oil facilities in the Moscow region and imploring Russia to end its brutal war once and for all. You're taking a look at some video there of Zelensky hitting key oil facilities in that Moscow region. What? Obviously, Ukraine wouldn't be as successful without the United States backing. Now, Mike, you see these gains, these advancements in Ukraine. You see what the president is doing in Greenland. Talk to me about the president's strength on the world stage.
3: Well, you got to say Trump got his way on Greenland. He was never wrong. He went a very interesting way about it to finally get what he wanted. But that is the strategic significance of Greenland. Europe knows it. Canada knows it. We have a base called Pufnik Space Base there. It is vital to the anti-missile defense, intercontinental ballistic missile defense, for both the

0: This will ultimately become the biggest failure of Putin's career. This will frame his entire existence because they are losing troops by the thousands every month. They're losing economically. We just have to stay the course because this is now a war of attrition, and Ukraine needs the support of the world to finally bring him to his knees, which is a truce.
1: All right. Thank you so much, Mike Cirilli, Brigitte Gabriel. Thank you both.
0: Thank you, Lydia.
1: Butler bombshells, new FBI files raising new questions about President Trump's would-be assassin. We'll bring you the disturbing details and the warning signs that were allegedly missed leading up to that fateful day. Also, imagine buying a product at a checkout counter, then learning it contains a substance the FDA calls a potent opioid, 13 times more powerful than morphine. So how do dangerous supplements like this get on store shelves? And how are people already hooked and overdosing? Our Newsmax investigation into gas station heroin is coming up next.

0: but lost to Walter Mondale.
1: Newly released FBI files raising fresh questions about the man who tried to assassinate President Trump in Butler, Pennsylvania, including Crooks' secret aliases, suspicious packages, and what his own family told investigators. President Trump says Biden's FBI botched the entire investigation. He posted this on Truth Social. So what do the new files reveal and what questions still have not been answered? Let's break it down with retired Secret Service Special Agent Rich Staropoli, also with us, former CIA covert operations officer and host of the President's Daily Brief podcast, Mike Baker. Mike, let's start off with you. These newly released documents from the FBI indicate that the would-be assassin Thomas Crooks used the alias Bob Dole to order packages, including items used to modify his rifle. Documents also revealing an anonymous

0: Anonymous donor paid for Crook's cremation really quickly after the attack. We don't know who this guy is. Also, this raising concerns about lawmakers about the speed that his body was then destroyed. It just doesn't add up that this guy acted alone. I mean, what are you thinking when you look, when you sit back? I mean, I remember sitting in the chair covering the Trump rally that fateful day. Bob Brooks was out there reporting. And I just thought to myself, what a security failure. How could this have happened?
1: Yeah, well, that's really the biggest, I mean, from an operational perspective, the biggest, you know, top line item is still and will always be, I suspect, the fact that it actually happened, because there were a number of issues in terms of security protocols and the lack of. Look, in the aftermath of this, I think what Kimberly Cheadle resigned as director of the Secret Service a week and a half later. I think at best, I think they suspended temporarily maybe half a dozen individuals involved in the process. So that's an issue. And look, all of that, and then what you described, right, is sort of the how people would look at it and say, well, there's a lack of transparency. That's why we're still talking about the Kennedy assassination all these years later. Mm-hmm. It's because the government needs to understand that to the degree that they can, right, and there's always going to be some reason when it's an active investigation or you're talking sources and methods, there will be some requirement to keep some information close out. But the degree that you can, you need the transparency. Otherwise, you are going to get this endless years-long, decades-long conversations about, there's a conspiracy here, or this is what really happened. And it all becomes speculative. Look, I don't expect that's going to happen. The nature of government and the size of government means that you're never going to get the level of transparency, I think, that the public deserves.
0: We're waiting for it. I like the way you described it to the assassination of JFK. And investigators, Rich, as you know, identified at least 35 digital accounts connected to Crooks, including email accounts with providers based in Germany, in Belgium. He also had a Snapchat account, which some security experts say certain elements could not be recovered. For those at home, Snapchat, you take a picture, it disappears. Right. FBI officials still maintain Crooks acted alone. They allegedly found no foreign connection to the assassination attempt. But it's hard to believe, Rich, that this is the case.
2: Hard to believe is an understatement. You know, Mike is right. There are certain things that the public just doesn't need to know about. And, you can put those on the shelf. The president likes to describe this investigation, if you can even call it that, as being botched. I like to describe it as it wasn't even done. The level of collusion that ensued here between the leadership of the FBI, the leadership of the Secret Service, and the Department of Justice, acting under instruction from the Biden White House to get this thing out of the media and get it out of the spotlight as quickly as possible, is absolutely apparent. There is no way that GS-13, GS-14 journeyman field agents and investigators just decided on their own, hey, we're going to do the minimum amount of work necessary. We're going to wrap this thing up, the biggest thing that has happened in the United States since the Reagan assassination in 1981, and we're just going to, sweep this under the carpet and walk away from it. That doesn't happen without the leaderships of these agencies getting together, talking through this and saying, how do we make this go away as quickly as possible? And that's what happened here.
0: Mike, where do we go from here?
1: Well, look, I'm a cynic when it comes to the ability for government to reform. You got to separate that. People want to do the right thing. I think they tend to try to do the right thing ultimately, but it is very difficult to get any sort of consequences in D.C. From any incorrect or bad or questionable behavior. It's just not the nature of how things work in Washington, D.C. And so I think where we go next is what we're doing right here. You have to keep a spotlight on certain issues, right? You have to keep demanding more information or more transparency, again, to the degree that you can. But I think that's the only thing you can expect. Anyone who hopes for a resolution, whether it's from an investigation in Washington, D.C., or, look, we're having another committee hearing, I think they tend to always be disappointed, because at the end of the day, ground zero for Washington, D.C., that's where investigations go to die.
0: Mm. Mike Baker, Rich Staropoli, thank you, gentlemen.
2: Thank you, Lydia.
0: All right, coming up, media meltdown. Trump banned several major media outlets for pushing out what he calls fake news. But does the president have the power to do so? We're now breaking down the legal drama. And Hollywood held hostage, a major movie studio threatening to pack up and leave. Could others now follow? You're watching Sunday Agenda.

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1: All right, look at this scene. Members of the mainstream media now on the outside looking into the White House when covering what's happening. Independent journalist Nick Sorter posting video of CNN and MS Now crews setting up shop on the sidewalk outside of the White House there. This happening after President Trump announced that he banned both outlets along with Politico from the White House. Trump posting on Truth Social that he's doing this as a result of those outlets constantly pushing out fake news, adding media outlets shouldn't be able to constantly write or report fiction and lies when they're covering the president of the United States, the Trump administration, or the United States of America, other fake news media outlets to follow. Ooh. Joining me now is our in-studio panelist, former Congressional Communications Director Diana London. Also with us, senior counsel with the Lawfare Project, Gerard Philody, and retired New Jersey police officer David Berez. Thank you so much for joining us. Diana, what do you think about this? See, I'm kind of on the fence. I'm on the fence about it. Freedom of the press. And who's to say that down the line we get a Democrat in the White House and they want to ban Newsmax? I think it sets a dangerous precedent. What do you think?
2: Yeah, you know, listen, I'm not on the fence with it because so I worked in Congress. I was a communications director and I started off as a press secretary. And Obama, during his term, he actually did the very same thing. Boy, he's a big hypocrite because he was just on television criticizing President Trump, but he did that with Fox. He kicked him out all the time. And there's like emails talking about, but this is the thing. The First Amendment doesn't say that you get unfettered access to the White House. They say that you can report. You can write stories. You can ask questions. You have freedom to do that. President Trump is unlike any president we've ever had in history. He lets the press in. He answers all their questions. He lets them have access to everything. I mean, we had the press secretary. She was so accessible. She would always. And so they're so used to Joe Biden, where he actually blocked the press out. He never spoke to them. And so this is the thing. The president has every right to limit those who he feel likes is violating their access and doing it to spread misinformation and things to deliberately hurt the American people. Mm-hmm. That's what's happening. So fine, stand outside the White House. If you have a question, email in, ask someone in the White House staff your question and write your story. But you don't get to now have access to the White House and continue to spread things that hurt the American people.
3: I think rights and privileges are two different things. Mm-hmm. And you can have the right to report, but you don't have the privilege to be there. In the inside and the inner circle, especially if some of the rhetoric is causing safety concerns. That's the kind of the lens that I'm looking at this through, is what does the Secret Service know that we don't? Mm-hmm. And what is the rhetoric that's causing potential harm to physical harm to the president or to the White House by the lies or the misinformation that they're spreading? And if that's the case, they have the right to restrict them and that access.
1: I mean, you see it consistently, though, with MS Now, with CNN, because fake news is not just reporting, say, a lie. It's taking out facts and creating a narrative. And when you take out certain facts, you are doing something purposefully. And it does seem like what President Trump says, that some of these outlets are the enemy of the people because they're supposed to be a voice for the people. What do you think, Gerard? But then again, on the flip side, when Barack Obama did it, we were outraged by it.
4: Oh, Barack Obama had an imperious presidency where he would not take questions from reporters he did not like. Biden, we didn't have anything from him. Look, at a visceral emotional level, I like that President Trump is calling out the media that pushes propaganda and not facts. But the problem is, as you put it, the next president could just as easily ban Newsmax or ban any other outlet that they don't like, which is why the law comes in. You know, we can't have this type of restriction based on viewpoint. We can have it for safety. We can have it for capacity. If President Trump doesn't want CNN and MS Now in the Oval Office, that's fine. If he doesn't want them on Air Force One, that's fine. But banning them altogether, that's more problematic.
1: It is problematic. Now, there's another legal battle that's brewing over Paramount's proposed merger with Warner Brothers. Discovery could strike yet another blow to California's struggling entertainment industry. 12 states are now suing to stop the $111 billion merger, with California leading the way, and Paramount could lose $7 million a day starting October 1st. Again, these regulations, Diana, strangling them. I mean, when will these blue states, these blue governors, when will they understand that you should foster relationships with these companies that are bringing in billions of dollars of revenue?
2: Well, I mean, actually, it's unbelievable to me because historically, a lot of these businesses have been more democratic in their giving and their politics. But this is what happens when government becomes anti-business, and they're learning. California, and look at all the states that were on the screen. They're all Democrat, except for one, Arizona. But as a whole, they're all Democrat, and they are crushing their economies. And all of these businesses now are moving to red states. They're moving to Florida. They're moving to Texas.
1: Right. American Idol announced it's leaving Hollywood for Georgia.
2: Yes.
1: Paramount's threatening to walk. This would result in Paramount, California, because if they left, losing nearly 58,000 jobs and more than $21 billion annually. Why?
3: I think there's more to this story, the Paramount story specifically. Mm-hmm. This is my opinion.
1: Okay. Yeah.
3: I didn't know much about it, to be quite honest with you. So the investigator and me dug into a little bit, and I went to go follow the bouncing ball, because when you do an investigation, that's where you get. Paramount is going to own Warner Brothers. Warner Brothers owns CNN.
1: Mm.
3: Who owns Paramount is Dave Ellison, who's his father, Larry Ellison, who's a very close confidant of the president. Mm-hmm. So now all of these blue states and their attorney generals are going, ooh, we're going to lose our media platform to the Trump side. Mm-hmm. So I think when you follow the bouncing ball, there's more to this than a business issue.
1: I get it. We talked about Iran. It all boils down to politics and to try to get after Trump. They hate him so much.
4: It's crazy. They hate him so much, but this is also where we have economic competition. Ultimately, regardless of the view of these networks and these entities, you go where the money is. California, too restrictive. And finally, these businesses are waking up to the fact that they're paying for their own demise. They move to Georgia. Georgia needs to also bear in mind that these businesses can easily leave. So this is what it comes down to. Government has to realize that they need to be competitive for the economy and build jobs and build opportunity, not restrictions, lawsuits, and strangle the economy.
1: We got to leave it there. Diana Girard, David, see you guys in a little bit. Thank you so much.
2: Thank you.
1: Race against the machine. President Trump proposing a new artificial intelligence czar as Washington grapples with how to keep the technology safe without slowing American innovation. We break down what the new force might actually do. Plus this.
0: You don't need a dealer or a prescription, just a gas station. And while it looks like candy, this stuff can kill. Newsmax investigates gas station heroin. Sunday Agenda, coming.

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1: No prescription, no drug dealer. Powerful opioid-like products sold over the counter, some disguised in bright packaging that looks completely harmless. Newsmax investigates the dangerous world of gas station heroin. Watch this.
2: It can look like something you'd grab at the checkout counter. A tablet, a dissolvable strip, a candy-like chew. But what looks harmless can actually lead to addiction, withdrawal, overdose, even death. It's called 7-O. It occurs naturally in trace amounts in the kratom plant, but these aren't trace amounts. Manufacturers are now selling highly concentrated versions, basically a potent opioid. In one lab study, found 7-O can be 13 times stronger than even morphine. It acts on the same opioid receptor system that can drive dependence, and at dangerous doses can slow breathing and become life-threatening. And you don't have to find it on the dark web either. The Drug Enforcement Agency says these products are sold at gas stations, convenience stores, smoke shops, and even online. Last December, federal authorities seized approximately 73,000 7-O products, worth roughly $1 million. And now the DEA is moving to crack down on these dangerous opioid-like drugs. But after years on the store shelves, is the damage already done?
1: Joining us now for our Newsmax investigation on gas station heroin, Dr. Dominic Sportelli, a double board certified adult child and adolescent psychiatrist and addiction specialist. Dr. Daniel Fabricant, the president and CEO of the Natural Products Association and former director of the FDA's Division of Dietary Supplement Programs. Also with us, Kevin Seeley, addiction specialist, founder of Intervention 911 and well-known from A&E's show Intervention. Gentlemen, thank you all for being with us. Dr. Sportelli, let's start with the part a lot of people don't seem to understand, that the FDA is calling concentrated 7-O a potent opioid and cites research finding it can be even 13 times more potent than morphine. So when someone takes this stuff, explain to us what is happening to the brain. How fast can somebody get addicted to it? And I mean, we're talking about something even more powerful than morphine here.
3: This substance, as a physician, is so incredibly frightening for many, many, many reasons, because we have something out there that is accessible at a gas station, at a smoke shop, as you guys said, but binds to the opioid receptor in the brain. And I want everyone to hear this, just like morphine. As a matter of fact, more potent than morphine. So this is equivalent to making the statement, you can go to your local gas station and get opiates, just like morphine.
1: I mean, Ken, how devastating could this be for families?
3: This is tragic for so many reasons.
1: Let me ask Ken. I'm sorry, doctor.
3: Sure.
1: I'm sorry.
3: Of course.
1: Ken Seeley, as an addiction specialist, I've watched you for many, many years, Intervention. How devastating could this be for families?
4: Well, I think the problem is really with the family is that they don't know how bad it is. They don't know what they're getting. Like at a liquor store, you know it's legal. You go buy the liquor. You know, at the drug store, you go get your medication. You know, even on the street, you know you're going to get the heroin. But this, they don't know. So that's the problem I have with this, is that they're seeing these bottles laying around, these pills laying around, but they don't understand how potent they are and how dangerous this really is and addictive. So that's my biggest fear with this.
1: I mean, we're seeing people overdose. We're seeing people go bankrupt. I actually met somebody in the green room today who told me that they have a family member whose life is being destroyed because they thought, it's just something he's addicted to. He's buying it at the convenience store, at the gas station, not realizing that it is worse than, say, shooting up with heroin. And Dr. Fabricant, this is also another hard part that it's hard to believe. The FDA says highly concentrated 7-O is not a lawful dietary supplement ingredient. Yet products containing this substance, they're on store shelves. How does this happen? Where is the regulatory system breakdown here?
5: Well, it's not as much a regulatory system breakdown. It's really a willpower breakdown. The authorities are there. So the system works. It's just, it's there's got to be cases brought. I mean, if people are speeding on a highway, to make it akin to a speeding on a highway, we're talking about addiction, we're talking about something very serious here. But if there's not going to be enforcement on these sorts of things, I think people do know the risks. I think it's been pretty, you know, for about 10 years, it's been out there, some of the risks associated with kratom. So I think, again, you have addiction-seeking behavior, which is troubling, and then you have folks who have shown that, hey, there's not going to be enforcement. So that enforcement really needs to kick in, so it's good that they're working on scheduling these things.
1: You know, and Dr. Sportelli, when people hear the word opioid, they think needles, like we said, heroin. Yeah. They think street drugs. They think a dealer. They don't think of something in a bright package sitting next to energy shots on a store shelf. Yeah. So how dangerous is that false sense of safety that it almost looks like candy? It can look like gum. I mean, do people not realize that, oh, well, I can buy it in a store, so this isn't that dangerous for me to take?
3: I think it lessens the perception of danger significantly, because what I'm seeing here are individuals that are actually saying to me, that I see in the hospital, that I detox, that I treat for opioid addiction, they're saying to me, hey, doc, it's okay. I'm going to go to the local shop and get myself some 7-OH because I want to get off my Percocet, oxycodone, heroin, whatever it may be, thinking that somehow this is safer. In fact, it's not even close to being safer. There's no regulation behind it. You have no idea the potency of it. You have no idea the dosages that you're taking. So that's number one. They think it's safe, so they continue to use, and it's accessible. I have people coming into the emergency department overdosing on this. I have people that I try and detox on this, and the detox is just as bad, if not worse, than someone that I detox off of heroin.
1: Oh, my goodness. And Ken, synthetic opioids, does this even show up on a drug panel test, right? It doesn't show up on a drug panel test. So, and parents might not even realize that their child, their loved one, somebody is addicted to it because it's not even showing on a drug panel. They're not seeing them on the street corner. Maybe they're seeing a bunch of charges at a convenience store, at a gas station, yet families across America are being devastated by gas station heroin.
4: Yeah, no, that's exactly right, because families aren't seeing the big picture here. Like, they do a drug test, it's coming out negative. They don't understand. The behaviors aren't changing. I have a lot of people at our treatment center that they say they've been using this for a while now because they know they could get away with it. It passes through the drug courts. It passes through so many different things where they're not getting caught. And the biggest problem here is that it's so accessible. You know, they're able to get it whenever they want, wherever they want, anywhere in this country. So I think the really important message for the families are, if you see them going to the stores and you see these packages that you're showing, please make a call and take some action. Don't just sit back and wait, because like the doctors are saying, this is much more potent than heroin or any other drug that's out there that they're using.
1: And Dr. Fabricant, before we go, your organization supports a Drug Enforcement Agency's action against this 7-0, but you've also been very clear that these products should not simply be equated with traditional botanical kratom. So where is that line? And are some companies using the word kratom, which comes from Southeast Asia, I believe, it's from Indonesia, and you think it's a natural, it's derived from a plant, but this is not plant derivative. This is a explain.
5: And getting off of opiates isn't a traditional use, right? Botanicals have been used kind of traditionally, folklorically, those sorts of things. So while there may be a space and there still needs to be safety data and a bunch of things on a botanical, including kratom, 7-OH barely exists in the plant. At such trace amounts, it wouldn't have an effect. So the fact that these things are all spooled up, concentrated, either synthetic or semi-synthetic, it's just flat out drug trafficking. So, you know, as you pointed out earlier, and FDA has been very clear and good about the language, and we're supportive of that, that these aren't dietary supplements. They aren't health and wellness products. Getting off of opiates aren't health and wellness products, as the other two gentlemen, you know, have made their life's work. It's severe medical work, and people shouldn't be looking for relief from that in a gas station. So again, there needs to be more enforcement, but, and I couldn't agree with what Mr. Seely said more. Call FDA. There's a MedWatch, which is a great system. And even if it's not an FDA regulated product, which these aren't, if you let FDA know this sort of information, they can go and take action. And that's critical for this.
1: We got to pray for these families and what's happening to our country here. Dr. Sportelli, Dr. Fabricant, and Ken Seely, thank you all.
4: Thank you.
1: Security scrutiny. More than a year after Charlie Kirk's assassination, his family now taking legal action, alleging missed warning signs and security lapses. So who could be held accountable? We're talking about it next.

0: New questions swirling about accountability 1 year after Charlie Kirk's assassination. Kirk's family is now taking legal action against Utah officials, alleging that a series of reckless decisions and security failures at Utah Valley University left Kirk vulnerable to that rooftop gunman who ultimately took his life. Let's bring in Turning Point USA contributor and Charlie Kirk's close friend, Joe Bob, also with us, criminal defense attorney and former prosecutor Randy Zellin. Randy, the Kirk family alleges reckless decisions by Utah officials contributed to the assassination. Explain to me, because I was also reading multiple reports that the family, Kirk's team was assured, we've got every rooftop covered, don't worry about anything, and obviously that wasn't the case.
1: When we talk about holding someone else responsible for wrongdoing, the fancy word is what we call respondeat superior, which is another way of saying simply someone higher than me has responsibility for what I do. So when we talk about responsibility, we talk about, is there a relationship? Clearly, there was a relationship between the university and Charlie Kirk. He was brought in to give a speech. The next thing is, now that we have the relationship established, was there a duty of care? Of course there was. There was a duty to make sure that Charlie was safe. And that's heightened by the fact that we've seen so many other assassination attempts and so much craziness, which brings the most important point up, which is foreseeability. Was it foreseeable to the university that something could happen?
0: Touching on what you just said, the lawsuit points out the fact that Charlie faced numerous death threats. Charlie spoke about it just a few months before he was killed. Listen to this.
2: You should not have to walk around with security for your entire family and for myself just because you support a politician or political candidate or certain values. And look, we get death threats every day. People want to murder us. They're going to try to take me out. Okay.
0: So Joe Bob, pretty prophetic there. He also said, Charlie saying that he wants to be most known for his faith. What do you think about the security lapses? Would Charlie be alive today if Utah Valley security did its job?
3: Look, I'd be upfront and say I haven't talked to Erica specifically about this. And even if I did, I can't really comment on the ongoing legal situation. But I will say this. I toured with Charlie for about 3 years. I went to dozens and dozens of campuses with him. And there were a lot of other campuses had a lot bigger security protocol, very robust security. There were meetings with hundreds of police officers in a room before an event would take place. I wasn't there at UVU, but it seems like that did not take place there. And that's what the lawsuit seems to be hinging on, is was there an expectation of the security to do the job that other schools had clearly done for a very long time prior to this?
0: We have to leave it there. Joe Bob and Randy Zellin, thank you both.
1: Thank you.
0: Well, coming up, race against the machine. President Trump proposing a new AI czar as Washington grapples with how to keep the technology safe without slowing American innovation. We'll break down what the new force might actually do. And later, rate reality, higher interest rates, raising fresh affordability fears from mortgages and car loans to credit cards. What could the new rate environment mean for your wallet as well as the economy, and also those midterms right around the corner?

0: Race against the machine. President Trump opposing a new AI czar as Washington grapples with how to keep the technology safe without slowing down American innovation. Newsmax correspondent Andrew Kraft has the very latest. It feels like this is all anyone is talking about now, right?
1: Oh, AI. It totally is. Yeah. And it remains to be seen whether or not this new task force is going to foster innovation or foster regulation. President Trump doubling down on AI development, announcing he'll be formulating this new AI task force with an AI czar. He wrote this on True Social yesterday. He said only high IQ individuals need apply. AI is the next industrial revolution or internet, but will be even larger and more impactful, possibly as much as 25% of our country's GDP. We're leading China and the rest of the world, and I intend to keep it that way, Trump says. Now, the White House not really offering any more details on the initiative, but Trump's former crypto and AI czar, David Sacks, defending the moves here, saying President Trump understands the media hoax cycle better than anyone else. That's why he's refusing the pause that Bernie Sanders and Elizabeth Warren are demanding. A pause would not make America safer, says Sachs. Now, the godfather of AI, his name is Geoffrey Hinton, appearing in a closed-door interview on Capitol Hill last week at the invitation of lawmakers, the Nobel Prize winner, sounding the alarm, saying it's not unreasonable that there's a 10% chance AI could kill all humans and that Congress has just 1 year to get the regulations in place. Democrat-led states, they're moving forward with their own task forces as well. Pennsylvania, New Jersey taking anti-AI actions. California Governor Gavin Newsom signing an executive order Friday mandating the use of an AI kill switch. One former president, he's leaning in to the tech fears. Watch.
2: I do not believe that this technology is overhyped. The commercial benefits of it may be overhyped. You know, the valuations of AI companies may be overhyped. The technology itself is not overhyped. It's just that if they start setting their own agendas, you may get a misalignment between what they want to do and what we want them to do, and that gap can be dangerous.
1: Now, President Trump likens himself as a branding genius. He likes to change the name of things. We know that. He wants AI instead to be called either superior intelligence or extreme intelligence. He's polling his followers on social media about that name change. The president will have the opportunity to talk AI shop with Chinese President Xi Jinping later this week as he travels to D.C., reaching a consensus, though, on combating AI's dangers and regulating it globally with China will be difficult, to say the least. Lydia.
0: So first of all, I didn't know that there was a godfather of AI. So that's something new.
1: Yes.
0: And the fact that they're saying, what are we anticipating? These robots to come out and they're going to kill us, like this is the apocalypse. It's hard for me to believe because I use AI every single day as part of researching anytime I work.
1: Yeah, so do I. And, you know, you're hearing from the likes of President Trump, who's downplaying a lot of these concerns because he's saying, you know, it's going to put us at a competitive disadvantage to China. I'll be really looking forward to whether or not this is a key focus of the summit with Xi at the White House later this week. And we'll see whether or not they come to some type of an agreement. But a lot of people watching this are not really expecting that.
0: No. All right, Andrew, thank you so much for that.
1: Thank you.
0: All right, keep it right here. The second hour of Sunday Agenda begins right now.

0: Promises made, promises kept. According to Homeland Security, for 16 straight months, we've had zero illegal alien releases at the border. This is what the American people, almost 80 million Americans, voted for, and clearly Trump has delivered.
1: On January 20th, we inherited the worst border in U.S. history, and we took that border, we turned it into the most secure border by far in the history of our country. In the past 16 months, zero illegal aliens have been admitted into the United States of America. Who would have thought that was possible?
0: I guess all we did need was a new president. Joining us now, former ICE acting director Todd Lyons. Thank you, sir, for joining us. Customs and Border Protection reporting Border Patrol apprehensions in July were 94% lower than the monthly average of the Biden administration. Also, according to the White House, more than 2.5 million illegals have voluntarily left or deported since Trump returned to office. Yet many Americans, they want to see even more deportations. What do you have to say to those people that say the president needs to do more?
2: Well, first off, thanks, Lee, for having me. And, you know, President Trump came true with his promise, right? You see those numbers. You know, I was there the last administration. And, you know, when you had up to 30,000 a month released into the country, that was just horrific. And the men and women of CBP and Border Patrol should be commended, right? And then it took it into the interior where the men and women of ICE kept the president's promise. And they're out there every day arresting these criminal illegal aliens that were led into the country from a porous border. And they are keeping up the pressure and they're keeping the gas pedal down. What I would tell the American people is what we really need is these leftist judges to get out of our way. Even from the time when I was the acting director, we were making such progress and we were had record numbers of arrests, record numbers of removals, yet we were being stopped in so many districts like the First Circuit, Second Circuit, where we had these politically mandated or politically aligned court rulings that limited us from removing these, you know, sometimes dangerous criminals back to their home countries and even forcing us to release back into our communities. So what I tell the American people is this administration is dedicated to keeping that promise that the president listened to from the last election. He is going to make America safe again. Every day, the men and women of ICE, Homeland Security, out there doing it every day. And they're going to keep doing it until we keep that promise.
0: All right. And I saw this story that there was an illegal alien from Guinea. He was caught and released at the Arizona border by the Biden administration in 2023. He's arrested by the NYPD in June for sexually assaulting a minor, and he was released. He's now charged with raping his female underage teenage passenger as a rideshare driver in Maryland. These are the same type of stories that we hear over and over again, yet the media doesn't cover it. The media will cover the grandma, this or that, and this is a guy who sexually assaulted minors. He's raping women, and yet he's still allowed to drive around in an Uber.
2: No, and then, you know, again, that's what the mainstream media doesn't want to report, right? Time and time again, we hear American victims are being assaulted, like this poor young woman, when it's a crime that didn't need to happen. NYPD could have turned that individual over to ICE. They have a great field office up there in New York City. They would have taken that criminal off the street, removed him back to Guinea, which we have great relations with. We could have gone back to his home country. But no, instead, because of political theater, they want to release that person back to the street. And the sad thing is, Leah, if you think about it, in New York, you have a mayor that touts the fact that he's suing the administration to block ICE from doing their job. NYPD already arrested these individuals. They deemed them a public safety threat. Why not turn them over? But yet you release them to go out and cause harm and cause more American citizens and sometimes naturalized U.S. citizens, lawful permanent residents, and other migrants harm and sometimes death. It's disgusting. And all these political leaders that want to block ICE, that want to stop the men and women of Homeland Security from doing their job, all for a political agenda, should be ashamed of themselves because they are not looking out for the constituents, and they are not making America safe.
0: Right. Laken Riley would be alive today because her killer was arrested here in New York City. If he had been deported or had been detained and not put on a plane, a taxpayer funded flight to Georgia, she'd be alive today. Now, the Governor Hochul has even threatened police officers, New York governor, threatened police officers here in New York in New York that if they assist federal authorities, that they are subject to being arrested, that they would be charged with breaking the law. You also have Florida Republican Congresswoman Maria Elvira Salazar. She posted this video. A lot of people are calling it pandering and a political stunt. Watch this.
3: Mr. President, some of your immigration enforcement efforts have gone too far. In July, 50% of the 50,000 people that were detained had no criminal record. Be careful what your advisors are telling you about immigration policies. The same Hispanics who helped you get to the White House in 2024 feel betrayed today.
0: And then she doubled down during an interview earlier today. Watch this.
4: Ooh. I think that some of his advisors are compromising his legacy. And I think it's my duty. It's my duty not to attack. There are no attacks here. I'm just forewarning him and advising him as a member of Congress from the South Florida area that some of his advisors are just not presenting the whole picture.
0: What is your message to Governor Hochul, to Salazar here?
2: Well, first off, for the governor, you would never want to pit law enforcement against law enforcement. That doesn't make your state safe, right? Your constituents elected you to make New York safe. And when you threaten other law enforcement officers from working with federal law enforcement, that's just wrong. It's wrong and it shouldn't happen. You know, as Representative Salazar, unfortunately, what I have to remind her is, while they may not have a criminal record, being in the country is illegal and a crime itself. So 80 million people and more voted for President Trump to cut down on illegal immigration. And many Hispanic voters who came here legally want these people that avoided the legal immigration system removed, because there are so many people, many of their family members, that are waiting in line for years upon years trying to do it the right way. And these people circumvent our immigration system, that she has the ability to change the laws if she wants. And it's illegal for them to be here. Mm-hmm. So I think she needs to go back and read the Immigration Nationality Act.
0: When you're out there on the streets and I talk to people, the people most upset about illegal immigration are legal immigrants. Former 100%. ICE acting director Todd Lyons, sir, thank you so much for joining us. Thank you.
2: Great seeing you. Happy Sunday.
0: Thank you. So while the Trump administration cracks down on illegals, liberal federal judges in Minnesota are trying to fight him at every turn, challenging detentions of illegals during Operation Metro Surge. According to a New York Times report, the judges admit to seeking one another's counsel, meeting regularly and consulting and running email threads. Let's talk about it with retired chief patrol agent for the U.S. Border Patrol, Chris Klemm, also with us, border security advisor at the Federation for American Immigration Reform, and 21-year U.S. Border Patrol veteran Art Del Cueto. Chief Klemm, Department of Homeland Security General Counsel, accusing the former chief judge who led the district during the Metro surge of conspiring with his colleagues to impede federal immigration enforcement. Judge Patrick Schiltz reportedly said that the Trump administration's actions, quote, created a grave threat to the rule of law. You just heard Todd Lyons talking about these activist judges. What do you think? Is it collusion to impede the Trump's immigration agenda after hearing a statement like this one? I mean, who are these judges to try to supersede what the president of the United States is asking for?
5: Yeah, good afternoon, Lydia. And again, thank you so much for continuing to bring up these topics and having panels like Art and I and Todd Lyons, because this is what is not being covered. It's what politicians aren't talking about. But to your question, yes, I do believe there's a level of collusion here, because we all know how the government works. The Congress has given the laws to the executive to execute, and the judges are supposed to rule on constitutionality, not emotions, not on things that they don't like. So I do believe there's an operation going on, if you will, behind the scenes to make sure that they can throw up every hurdle, every roadblock they possibly can to keep this administration from being successful. The numbers don't lie. The operations that are playing out across the country don't lie. But you know what? A lot of these judges and these pundits and things from the left, they lie.
0: Right. And taking care of all these illegals, it's just billions of dollars. You see the crime rates going up. This is not a coincidence, folks. And it's specifically happening in sanctuary cities and due to their policies. ICE sent a request asking Virginia Democratic Governor Abigail Spanberger not to release an illegal alien that came from Mexico. And this guy is charged with second degree murder. in a stabbing spree. Lest we forget, during her first days in office, the same governor signed executive orders banning state cooperation with ICE. This type of pandering that we're seeing, Art, by these Democrat leaders, are they costing lives?
6: They're definitely costing lives. And it's like the conversation you were having with Mr. Lyons. Look, this is what it comes down to. It's political theater. They're trying to push that narrative when they show the grandma getting arrested or, you know, this other young lady's getting arrested. They do it on purpose. They're pushing that narrative because they want to gather votes at the end of the day. But they're doing it at the expense of the lives of American citizens and people that are living here legally by releasing these types of individuals. You got to remember, when you get a busted pipe at home, you got to fix the busted pipe. But afterwards, you got to fix all the water flooding that it left behind. And that's what the last administration did. So you got to secure the border, and then you got to do the cleanup and arrest all the individuals that the last administration allowed coming inside. It's targeted enforcement. When any other law enforcement in the country has targeted enforcement and they arrest somebody in a vehicle, but if there's others in that vehicle that are also committing crimes or have committed a crime and there's a list and a name for the crime they've committed, you have to arrest them. You can't ignore it. Sometimes it's individuals that are, you know, older or elderly or, you know, children or whatever it may be. But that's because they've also committed the crime. When they go into these houses with targeted enforcement, there's other people living in these homes that are also here illegally. You cannot ignore that.
0: You can't ignore it. And again, we're going back to these judges, Chief. In California, a Biden-appointed federal judge issuing a preliminary injunction blocking the U.S. government from conducting warrantless immigration arrests. So far, 961 injunctions filed in Trump's second term. This is outrageous.
5: It is outrageous. And you know, it's actually on the credentials that I was given when I got first sworn in 1995 that I can do that. I can warrantless arrest. That's exactly the way the laws are set up. Laws that were passed by Democratic and presidential, you know, Congresses and presidents. This is unbelievable how they are playing political, you know, warfare against this administration, because this is the upstanding law that has been going on for decades. None of this is new. Art and I were arresting people like this 20 plus 30 years ago for me. And look, I don't know why this has become such a big issue. President Trump didn't create any new laws. He just allowed the men and women in his departments to enforce them. It's just common sense, but it is ridiculous that some of the lawfare that's going on against this administration by these judges. That's why these activist groups seek out those locations so they can get the injunctions, knowing it's just going to slow the process down.
0: Chief Clem, Arta Cueto, thank you both.
6: Thank you.
5: Thank you.
0: Well, the Federal Reserve hiking interest rates for the first time since 2023. And amid stubborn inflation, how will this impact your finances? Also, mortgage rates, could they be ticking up this as the midterms are approaching? We'll talk about this next.

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1: Higher interest rates raising fresh affordability fears from mortgages and car loans to credit card interest rates. So what could this new rate environment mean for your wallet, for the economy, and for the midterms and how Americans will vote? Let's break it down with former chief economist for the U.S. International Trade Commission, Peter Morici. Also with us, chief economist at the Heritage Foundation, E.J. Antoni. Peter, as this was big news, the Federal Reserve unanimously voting to raise its benchmark interest rate by 0.25%. This is the first hike we've seen since 2023, and the president blasting the decision.
2: He doesn't know when someone...
3: The board is very hostile. They're very political. They're doing the wrong thing. They're a bunch of politicians or people put on by politicians. And it's a shame because it's too high an interest rate. Despite that, the country barrels through everything because we're doing so well.
1: You know, mortgage rates are also higher than yesterday. They're over 7% now, Peter. Today's national average on a 30-year fixed is 7.09. And if you choose a 15-year, it's 6.46%. So, Peter, talk to me about all of these, the Fed rate hike, interest rate okay. with credit card payments, and now we're seeing interest rates on mortgages going up.
2: Well, I want to point out that the Fed has been chasing the market. Interest rates were rising for the last several months prior to this move, and they were close to 5% the day that they made the move. In fact, they came down a little bit the next day. My feeling is that they're not really affecting long rates that much, that the market is doing the work for them. The market is playing the ball, not the Fed, which is what Wash wants. Short rates, that's different. This is going to affect credit card rates, car loans, perhaps not immediately, but within a month or so. So my feeling is that's where people are really going to see it. But higher mortgage rates are with us for the long run. This is more normal. This is the way it was before the global financial crisis.
1: Right. And then somebody like me who's got like an interest rate in the twos, right? I got lucky. I did it right before kind of COVID hit. EJ, Federal Reserve Chair Kevin Warsh, on the reasoning behind the hikes. Listen to this.
4: For more than 5 years, inflation has been running above target. So our predominant focus is on the price stability side of our mandate. The plain fact is that inflation is too high and has been for too long.
1: I remember during the Clinton administration that famous phrase, it's the economy, stupid. James Carville, we are just, less than 2 months away from the midterms. How will this impact the midterms and President Trump? Because, again, it's the economy, stupid.
5: You know, honestly, Lydia, I'm not sure it's going to have much of an impact because, as was already stated, you know, yields have been rising, interest rates have been rising long before this decision, and it's unlikely that this decision, honestly, is going to have much of an impact on that. In fact, actually, it may have the opposite impact. In other words, a big reason why yields have been going up is the fact that inflation expectations have been going up. That has to do with the war in Iran and higher oil prices, and energy affects the price of everything we do and everything we buy, hence the higher inflation expectations. And so just like in 2024, when the Fed cut rates in what I think was a blatantly political move to try to get their preferred candidate across the finish line in that election, they cut rates. And how did the market respond? Yields didn't go down. Yields went up. In fact, yields went up by roughly the same as those three rate cuts by the Fed. In other words, this go around as the Fed raises rates, people have fewer inflation.

0: fears, and that may actually help bring down yields and bring down private market interest rates, which in the long run, even if it doesn't have an immediate effect, in the long run can help consumers.
1: And also going up, utility costs. I'm seeing my utility bill. I know Governor Hochul here in New York, she wants to send out like some kind of rebate check for like $200. And the new Fed chair, Kevin Warsh, saying that this will deliver price stability, the rate hike. But energy prices, they're still going up. The national average for a gallon of gas, $4.48. Gas, diesel. I mean, diesel is over, I think it's over $6. That's a major, major cost there. Peter, explain to the American people, how do we get these, because it affects everything. You have high gas prices. It affects everything that is transported. Does the Trump administration realize that this could be devastating for the midterms?
2: Oh, it could be. The major places where diesel is refined are the U.S. Gulf Coast, Russia, Iran, and China. China is limiting its imports of crude, which limits its exports of diesel. We are pumping at full blast.
1: We are pumping at full blast there. I think we have a little bit of a glitch there. All right, gentlemen, we're going to leave it there. Peter and EJ, thank you both.
0: Thank you.
1: All right, Chicago seeing hundreds of murders this year, but if you thought the city's mayor would take action, well, he did do some action. He's dancing. Also this, yeah, that's what he's doing there. And later, Maine's highest court calling Christianity a cult. We're talking to a mother who's taking her fight for religious freedom all the way to the U.S. Supreme Court.

Blue City crime continues. According to Chicago Police Department, there's been more than 300 murders this year. New York City, put that in perspective, 471 and over 1,000 in Chicago. But this is how Chicago's mayor, Mayor Johnson, is responding to this. Watch.

0: Yeah, I think it was Labor Day weekend alone, over 40 people were shot. I'm looking online, 41 vehicles last night broken into, more people shot, you name it. Let's break it down with our in-studio panel, Diana London, Gerard Filody, and David Berez, who is a former police officer from New Jersey. What do you make? I mean, is that insulting to see the mayor while gangs are shooting each other?
1: It's disgusting. It's incredibly inauthentic. I think the only people he's pandering to is the 23% on his approval rating. So where we go from here, I don't know. But yes, it's insulting. It is so misdirected and so just blind to what's really going on in his own city.
0: Yeah. What is going on? What do you think? I mean, and you had President Trump. He wanted to bring in the National Guard to get things under control. The number one killer of young black men in our country is other black men. Until they address the gang violence that is killing these people in massive numbers, I thought all Black Lives Mattered. What happened?
2: Yeah, well, Black Lives Matter only when it appeals to, you know, what they want and their power. But let me tell you, I serve on the Caldwell Institute for Public Safety, Gianu Caldwell. He's a member of another outlet. But Gianu's brother was caught in the crossfire of gun violence and died at a very young age. And so we're a part of this board that helps to fight back about that in these liberal cities. But this is the thing. The question is, why do the people keep voting for these people? Why do they keep putting them in these positions? Clearly, they haven't had enough. And I agree. I think President Trump should federalize this and bring in the National Guard because somebody has got to take away the power from these people, and they've got to start saving these cities. I mean, we were talking about it, you know, a little bit ago, was that they have like their own territories with their own police that, you know, from their gangs, and they just sit back and let them kill each other and put the number on the homicide, and that's unacceptable in our country.
0: It really is. Yeah. And we saw what happened when the president sent the National Guard into D.C. Yeah. The mayor there actually praised him. But of course, that's a different jurisdiction. It's not an actual Memphis. Right. Yeah. But you have these activist judges. That's kind of the theme of what we're seeing throughout all of this lawlessness that we're seeing. A Cook County judge in Chicago coming down harder on sheriff's deputies guarding his courtroom than the murder defendant in front of him. Earlier this year, a career criminal was wearing an electronic monitoring bracelet after an armed robbery and carjacking. Authorities say he then faked a medical emergency, used a hospital trip to then fatally ambush the police officer guarding him. And now, according to a court transcript obtained by Newsmax, as the hearing wrapped up, Judge Like ordered the deputies to allow the defendant physical contact with his family members to say goodbye. And when the deputies objected, the judge had those deputies removed from the courtroom and held them in contempt, then brought them back and effectively forced them to apologize under the threat of imprisonment. Gerard, you're an attorney. I mean, what is happening with these activist judges and how can we stop them?
3: Look, I should say that I'm shocked, but I'm not. I see this in Chicago. I've seen this in a Chicago courtroom. I see this in New York all the time. It's this progressive ideology. You have a judge that wants these, not just to hug, they want the prisoners unshackled so that they don't feel the restraints on them. That's how absurd it is. But that's the problem. It's this systemic problem of progressivism. You have the ideology that you're not going to make arrests. You're not going to bring the most charges that you can. You're going to plea everything down, not incarcerate, so you're not serving any deterrent function. You're not actually punishing crime. You're just encouraging more of it. So until we get new people in office and new judges, you're going to still have this problem.
0: So you got the activist judges, you got the activist Democrat leaders like Seattle Mayor Katie Wilson. She just unveiled a new multi-million dollar gun violence plan and is now embracing surveillance cameras that she once strongly opposed. Watch this.
4: We're expecting the results of that audit around the end of this month. And so at that point, we'll make that information public. And then I'll be making a decision about that expansion.
5: Chief, is that a tool that could help in any of these unsolved cases?
4: Cameras are obviously a useful tool, right? We've seen, I think, in the Bite of Seattle shooting, there's been camera footage from, businesses around Seattle Center. We have cameras at Seattle Center. Those cameras have been useful tools in solving crime. There's no doubt about that.
0: Why do we have the woke woman? They're so against law enforcement. What is this?
1: I can't figure it out, but I'm embarrassed for the chief in that video, but she did not feel empowered to answer the question.
0: Right.
1: Either that or she just didn't have the answer, which is also shameful. So either way, bad look. That said, I'm a big fan of, you know, what we now know as flock cameras. It's just one brand that's out there. The amount of child abductions those have saved, the amount of kids we have found, the amount of rapists, murderers that have been collected because of this mass surveillance, if it's the technology is used in the proper way, then it's very good technology. What we need to do is police ourselves. Let good cops be cops. Because once we're there, we're going to find the criminals. We're going to get these people off the street. The technology is available to us at a time like never before. But we have to let the cops be cops. The cameras are a good thing.
0: There was that recent incident here in New York City in Times Square. That young mother was stabbed to death, right? And the woman was walking around with the two knives. And my question was, how long was that woman walking around with the two knives? My producer and I talked about this. We were right here outside of the studio. We saw a guy with a fake gun. It looked like a real gun, by the way. And nobody, people just walking by. We called 911. The cops came right away. But I feel like the cops are almost afraid to do their job when they don't have Democrat leaders that back them. And they're worried it'll be turned on them.
1: So part of all of the reform, we've gone into these de-escalation trainings, which in theory is good. However, those de-escalation trainings have hurt more cops than they've saved other people because they're reluctant to do their job because they're afraid of what comes out of the result if they didn't use the de-escalation techniques first. And cops are getting hurt. Cops are getting killed at a rate that is larger than we've ever seen. It's terrible. There's going to be over 95,000 assaults on police officers this year.
0: And then you got people like Colin Kaepernick. You remember that that guy, the loser? Exactly. He's doing the media rounds claiming that the defund the police movement didn't go far enough. Watch this.
6: There has been changes made, but not at the level that needs to be made. We've seen changes in policy at local levels, at state levels. We've seen actions taken as far as deploying social workers as opposed to police. And those are steps in the right direction. But the scale and magnitude of change that needs to happen largely hasn't.
0: You know, why isn't he talking about the changes needed in the inner cities? Now, when I was a street reporter for Fox 5 here in New York City, every time I went to a crime scene, which unfortunately was in predominantly minority communities, they would say, we need more police. I've never met a woman, a mom that said, we need less police. Where are the police? We need more lights. We need more patrols. Yet you have these politicians, you have celebrities, Gerard, saying the opposite.
3: No, look, if I'm a prosecutor, I want a black woman on my jury because she's going to convict. Because they understand what the communities need, which is more policing, more consequences, not this idea that you need social workers. When you're being attacked by a gang, you don't want a social worker to show up. You want a police officer. And you want a police officer who doesn't have his hands tied by a bureaucracy that says, we're not going to punish some crimes, so don't even bother making arrests. We're not going to impose consequences, so don't even bother charging. We need to change the system from the top down, but people need to be outspoken about what their communities need.
0: Diana, final, the woke woman, right? They're the down. Yeah. You saw those women, the Seattle mayor, you see them all just sitting there like, oh, yes, this is what we're doing.
2: I mean, I think the woke women are the true domestic terrorists in our country right now, and it needs to be investigated of how they got there. But this is the overall arching of this. Public safety is not a political tool. It is a right. We have this country, people want to be safe. That's what our government is for. And now it's become a political tool to weaponize for the other side. We need to stop allowing that. This is the truth to the American people. Any person that is running for an elected office that at all believes that you need to defund the police or attack the police or delegitimizes any law enforcement has no business being elected, period. We have a right in this country to walk out of our door and be safe. Our children should be able to go to school without worrying about, you know, some lunatic with a gun running in. It's too out of control. The question is, who's funding this destruction? Who are giving money to these people and electing them
0: who's
2: and keeping them there? Who's profiting off of this? That's the question.
1: And the first thing to go when the defund movement expands again is the training. Because that's the low-hanging fruit. And if we're not training our cops to be good cops, if we're not giving them mental health resources that we need, we're not putting healthy cops out on the street for healthy relationships. And that's what we need in our community.
0: And you see the morale, the police officers going down. It's such a domino effect, more mentally ill people on the streets. Yes. We got to leave it there. Diana, Gerard, David, thank you guys.
2: Thank you.
0: Juror Justice, a lone holdout juror in the Lindsey Clancy mistrial, speaking out and lawyering up with a high-profile attorney, what he's about what really went on behind closed doors during those jury deliberations. That's next.

0: nomination, but lost to Walter Mondale.
1: Juror justice, this hero right here, Michael Desranville, the holdout, lone holdout juror in the Lindsey Clancy mistrial case, hiring a new attorney after being outed and doxed, villainized, and he's bringing in the big guns. One of President Trump's former lawyers, Edward Paltzik, to represent him. Paltzik posting a picture of his client, writing "American hero and champion of justice, courage, faith, and humanity." He also released this statement saying he had no doubts. He said, this is according to Desranville, he tried to explain different possible theories during deliberation. He kept getting cut off based on all the physical evidence, key witnesses, and what the prosecution presented. This, again, according to the lone juror, he thought it was enough proof that Lindsey Clancy knew exactly what she was doing and planned it. Let's talk about it with the host of Villain Lawyer Podcast, Alex Thomason, and attorney and legal analyst Jonna Spilbore. So, Alex, let me start off with you. The fact that this lone juror putting out this statement, disputing what the other jurors have been saying, which they're saying, oh, he had reasonable doubt. He didn't follow the judge's directions. Meantime, he's saying the opposite, that on day one, eight of the jurors said, oh, no, she's not guilty. He's the one that actually weighed all the options and looked at all the evidence.
2: Yes, this is like he's arguing with his ex-girlfriend here, saying, listen, you're not listening to me. The jurors were literally not listening to a word he had to say. And this is what happens, is you have a bunch of people who have this religious fanaticism. Mm-hmm. They believe that they are right about everything all the time. And so, like you saw, there was that one juror who wrote down, they thought they had an agreement. Again, she's not listening. She literally wrote down the man's vote for him. I'm like, I don't know how else you commit voter theft, but that's what they did. They literally stole the man's jury vote right in front of him, and then they dox him afterwards. Mm.
1: And, Jonna, the media also doxing, vilifying this guy for not acquitting this woman who admitted to strangling to death her three children. People are forgetting just how brutal these murders were. The baby ended up surviving and dying 3 days later. Mm-hmm. One of her, the son, mm-hmm. I mean, it was just horrific. This guy now has to go into hiding, and even the president weighing in on this case. Watch this.
3: Mm. I think the case is very sad. It's a horrible thing. She was on all sorts of drugs, and she was very messed up. She killed three children, her three children. It's a very tough situation, and I know the jury was certainly not a friendly one in terms of that one person, but it's not for me. Look, you had a jury, and the jury was hung, and we'll see whether or not they have another trial.
1: Jonna, on what planet is this society villainizing the guy that said she deserves to be held accountable for strangling to death and planning out the murders of her three children, and yet vilifying the guy, instead of vilifying her, vilifying the guy that says she should be behind bars?
4: It's a pink shirt planet. In Massachusetts, that is the planet. And that's very unfortunate because, look, I find it amazing that most of the 11 jurors, or let's say half of the 11 jurors that wanted to acquit this triple murderer of killing her own children, have come out and given the wrong story, mm-hmm. Lydia, about mm-hmm. what was going on in the deliberation room. Every time they open their mouth, they are sticking their foot in it. So I am actually happy that this lone juror has lawyered up. And keep in mind, he didn't hire a criminal defense attorney. He didn't hire a divorce lawyer. He hired a defamation lawyer, and good for him.
1: Good for him. That's a great point to put out. And the holdout juror recently broke his silence in an exclusive off-camera interview with Ray Marcel, host of the online series Fugitive TV. Watch this.
5: From day one, he said eight of them were going for Lindsey Clancy, not guilty. That was on day one. Two were for guilty, and two didn't know. Those eight felt like they were activists. He said the eight that felt that Lindsey was not guilty were trying to convince the other four, hey, Lindsey's not guilty.
1: That's pretty scary. And that those eight jurors were able to flip those other people, but not Michael. He stood alone and he's getting villainized for it.
2: Yeah, there's multiple reasons for that. You have a group of people who there's 11 states that put the burden on the government to prove what's inside of your head. So when you have these insanity trials, The government has to prove what's inside of your head. We have 39 other states where if you claim you're insane, you have to prove that you're insane. This is flipped. And you have these activist jurors now. Like, they knew what they were doing. And then you have the Boston Globe. I don't know if you saw this or not, but they used facial recognition to find the guy. They found his phone number, his email address. They pounded on his door. They called 12 of his relatives and demanding to talk to this guy. How is this not a crime? How is this not jury intimidation? Like, who's going to want to be in jury going forward?
1: That's exactly who would want to serve. And my sister and I were talking about this. And she's like, this is my greatest fear, to serve on a jury, because then somebody, they can come after me. Right. Patrick Clancy, people forget about him. The husband, he's another victim. He's set to give his first interview since the mistrial tonight on 60 Minutes, along with his new wife. He's expected to open up about his grief. Let's take a listen to this snippet here.
6: I talked to them.
7: What do you say?
6: Help me. All the time.
1: Jonna, this poor guy. I mean, I have, like, the women, I even have friends. They, like, comment, Lydia, you don't know what's going on with Patrick. Where was he? Maybe he convinced her because she was having psychosis. He convinced her and he threw her out the window. I mean, he's also expected to address the conspiracy theories against him. Maybe he needs to hire this same attorney Michael did, the lone juror, for defamation.
4: He might. I mean, there are a lot of people with conspiracy theories against him. He, even Kevin Reddington, who, you know, never met a camera he didn't like, has come out in his defense to say, hey, listen, the conspiracy theories are all wet. Don't even go there. Unfortunately, sometimes you are constrained from filing defamation claims when the defamation occurs solely in court. The people who are outside of court, you know, spinning these theories, I don't know if he'll ever be able to find them. I hope he sets the record straight on 60 Minutes tonight. I wish he would come on Newsmax. I don't know why he picked 60 Minutes, but you do. My heart breaks for this man. And I am going to watch that. I am going to watch his interview.
1: We're all going to be watching it. And Clancy, she's due back in court September 29th. I'm predicting, I'm not the lawyer here, but I'm predicting they're going to come up with a plea deal for this woman.
4: Lydia, let's hope not.
1: But it's Massachusetts.
2: Yeah. If I was a prosecutor, I mean, I would want to have it for purposes of the kids. I would say, I don't care what happens. I'm going to do it for the kids. And furthermore, I want this to be a lesson to other people. Don't you mimic this. Even if you think you might get away with it, we're still going to take you right to the pyre.
1: Yeah, I predicted the hung jury. I just didn't think it'd be one person. It's insane to me to this day. Alex and Jonna, thank you guys.
4: Thank you.
2: Thank you.
1: All right. Imagine being told by a court that you can't take your own child to church. That's the reality facing this woman right here. She's a Maine mother, and now she's taking the fight all the way to the U.S. Supreme Court. Could this case redefine the boundaries of religious freedom and parental rights? We'll take you inside the battle in our Finding Faith segment next. Plus, Annalise Taggart is live in Vatican City. Annalise, the Pope has a very important trip coming up in France, right?
8: He does, and he continues to prioritize building up the faith among young people here in Europe. We'll let you know what to expect from this upcoming trip coming up.

0: Max and Greg Kelly. Tune in tonight.
1: Pope Leo is hitting the road again, heading to neighboring France this week as the pontiff works to encourage a revival of the faith in a historically Catholic country that has experienced decades of secularization. Our Vatican correspondent Annalise Taggart will be following the Pope throughout France and joins us live from Vatican City with that amazing assignment. Annalise, I am jealous. I'm very jealous.
2: It will certainly be great. Now, the last time I traveled with the Pope, it was for a week in Spain, which was incredibly successful, where crowds far surpassed expectations. So, Lydia, we're waiting to see what his reception will be like in neighboring France. Now, on Friday, Pope Leo will head to Paris, where he's set to meet with French President Emmanuel Macron. He'll deliver a speech on artificial intelligence at UNESCO headquarters and lead evening prayer at Notre Dame Cathedral, all before his vigil with the country's youth, where every free ticket available was claimed within hours. Now, it's those young people who are at the center of a faith revival in France, bringing in a surge of conversions amid decades of increased secularization. Over the past 40 years, France has experienced a 72% drop in the number of Catholic parishes and a 64% drop in the number of baptisms. Then on Saturday, Pope Leo will head south to Lourdes, one of the world's most famous Catholic pilgrimage sites. He'll lead a candlelight procession, celebrate Mass, and meet with the country's sick and vulnerable. And for the final stop of the trip, Pope Leo will head up north to Metz, where he'll lead an interfaith gathering, deliver an address focused on European peace and unity. So next week, Lydia, I'll be joining you live from Paris as we continue to follow Pope Leo's steps through France and his key messages and key moments that come out of this trip. Lydia.
1: I look forward to your reports as always. Annalise, thank you so much.
2: Thank you.
1: Now, what if a court told you that you can no longer take your own child to church? For one Maine mother, this isn't a hypothetical. Maine's highest court ruled that Emily Bickford can no longer take her daughter to church. Some of the allegations against her Christian faith include calling it a cult. And now Emily is prepared to take this fight all the way to the U.S. Supreme Court. Joining us now, this brave woman right here, Emily Bickford. Emily, thank you so much for joining us. Now, this all stems from a custody agreement with your daughter's father. You were taking your now 13-year-old daughter to Calvary Chapel, Greater Portland, an evangelical church every week. As a mother, as a Christian mother myself, this is intrinsic upon our duty as a parent. It is our job, right, to raise our child in the faith. And now a court order won't allow you to do your basic job as a parent. How are you dealing with this, and how is your daughter taking this?
3: Yes, I'm doing okay. It's been a long time since we've actually had the order. The order was written in December 2024. Mm-hmm. So I haven't been able to bring my daughter to church for almost 2 years now. So the court process has been ongoing for even before that. But yeah, it's just been shocking. It was shocking to my daughter when it happened that she wasn't able to go. But all along, we've been just trusting the Lord. And yeah, it's been challenging, the fact that the courts have deemed church as something that's harmful to her. It's like, I can't believe that this is happening in the United States, really.
1: I know. And you're planning on taking this case all the way to the Supreme Court, alleging that your constitutional rights have been violated. The Maine Supreme Judicial Court says this was not about declaring Christianity harmful, but at one point, your church was referred to as dangerous, harmful, even a cult. So what did it feel like to hear a court describe your faith in that way?
3: Yeah, actually, there's a document that was written that what they call a so-called cult expert had written. But one of the first leading remarks was that we do not deem this a cult. So it was actually a 20-page report that says these are the ways that this church is cult-like, but they basically in the very beginning, it says this is not a cult. So the fact that this whole thing is spinning in a like out of control right now, saying that an evangelical church, it's non-denominational actually, and it's just a Bible teaching church. So for them to tell us that I can't bring my daughter to church, that's like, it's just it's unbiblical. It's like, I can't believe our country's going through this right now. So,
1: well, you're taking it all the way to the Supreme Court. Keep on fighting and keep us posted on what happens next.
3: Thank you.
1: All right. Overcome at the altar. A powerful moment of faith caught on camera. What brought this Catholic priest to tears? That's next.

0: All right, that'll do it. Thank you so much for watching. I'm Lydia Serrani. Today, on the record, a house of horrors.
1: There were five urns believed to be containing human ashes, a large amount of digital evidence.
0: Is there a serial killer stalking women and girls in Philadelphia? A retired Philadelphia police sergeant joins me later this hour. Plus,
2: I do object to anybody going to the floor of the Senate and saying, I'm going to regulate AI with this bill to put in a Terminator kill switch.
0: Senator Rand Paul explains why he killed Republican Senator John Kennedy's artificial intelligence kill switch bill. And this does not seem to be aging well.
3: California is the entertainment capital of the world, and it's going to stay that way for decades to come.
0: Governor Gavin Newsom may be dead wrong about that. One of the oldest and biggest major movie studios is checking out moving vans. I'm Greta Van Susteren. This is The Record. And did you catch this? But you have to listen carefully.
4: Senator McConnell.
5: No.
4: Aye. Senator McConnell.
6: Aye.
0: That is Kentucky U.S. Senator and former Majority Leader Mitch McConnell voting to advance a farm bill. It appears he needed some help voting. Without a yes vote from McConnell, the bill would not have advanced to the full Senate. On Monday, McConnell returned to the Senate for the first time since June. That is when the 84-year-old senator was hospitalized after falling a bout of mild pneumonia. This video of the senator is once again sparking talk about age limits in the Senate and the House. McConnell was first elected to the Senate in 1984. Former Special Assistant President Biden, Michael LaRose, and CPAC Chairman Matt Schlapp joins me. Michael, we've had this whole age thing. We've seen it with your former boss in the White House that there's been a lot of question about. Now we have Senator McConnell. Your thoughts on,
7: we've seen it. That video reminds me of a similar hearing with Dianne Feinstein a couple of years ago. Robert Byrd or Strom Thurmond, there's Thad Cochran. Mm-hmm. This has been going on for quite a while, at least in the digital and electronic age. It's been more pronounced. But the Senate is traditionally a body that has a lot of elder statesmen.
0: It's elder statesmen, and then there's also knowing what you're voting for your constituents. And Matt, there was even the problem with Kay Granger, a congresswoman from Fort Worth, from Texas, a Republican. She's no longer with us, but the last 6 months she wasn't sitting in the House, and her son was saying that she was having dementia issues, and she was living in a memory care unit at an independent assisted living
8: place.
0: There's
8: so many examples, like I can't even remember them all. I remember when I was a White House staffer, we used to call Duke Short, who was Strom Thurmond's chief of staff, to get the check on the vote because the member was gone. And, you know, Trump has made this whole idea of a competency test vogue because, you know, he's not the youngest president. Mm. And maybe
0: not necessarily age. It's really how much you're on the ball.
8: Well, Fetterman had this, right? You know, Fetterman had a stroke, and then there were all these strange videos. I actually think seems to have gotten his health back together, and he's in the game. But
7: And yet Grassley and Sanders are in their late 80s.
8: But they're with it.
7: And they're with it. Right.
8: The only thing, Grassley, you know, he's not as vigorous with the rhetoric orally as he used to be. But
0: can I defend Fetterman for a second?
8: Because I wasn't trying to criticize.
0: No, but I was saying about Fetterman is that he had issues, at least as I can recall, with speech and even the computer. It was not his mind.
8: Yeah, that's right.
0: It was speech, which is profoundly different to me.
8: I think we should have these competency tests. I mean, corporations do it. They have a lot of mandatory retirement ages. The Catholic Church does it with bishops. I mean, you know, we've had examples of the Supreme Court where a guy's drooling in a cup and he can change the Constitution by a vote. And I think, voting is sacrosanct and we got to get about protecting the vote. I also think this idea that you're in the Senate and you can vote on these important things, it's sacrosanct.
0: If it weren't for the fact, Michael, that they were just so close in numbers and one vote does make a difference. Mm. And I think to myself is that, you know, at some point it almost becomes demeaning to the person that the family sort of pushes them out or the party pushes them out to do this stuff. And, you know, I don't understand, you know, is it worth winning that much that you almost want to almost humiliate? It's whether it's Biden or anybody else, there's a point where, you know, what are we doing to these people?
7: Yeah, I mean, it feels like some of these are personal choices and political choices. There's like two separate ones. Rahm has come out and said that he is for an age limit.
0: Rahm Emanuel.
7: Yeah. On, I forget whether it was for Congress or for president, but one of them. But he's one of the.
8: Well, there's an age limit on the pre side. So, like, you have to be
7: right.
8: 30 or 35 to run for president.
7: Yeah.
8: You have to be of a certain age to run for the Senate. So, like,
7: 28,
8: you know, these are ages. Why can't there be ages on the other side? Or maybe if you had a certain age, you have to be reviewed by a medical examiner. And I think McConnell, obviously, I respect the fact that he's hanging in there because I'm partisan and the Democrat governor of Kentucky would pick a Democrat quickly, and I don't think that's what the voters wanted. So in that case, I also think states should look at the governor picking someone at the same party so well, that at
0: actually,
8: least
0: that's
8: the old...
0: what Steve Hilton said he'd do in California.
8: Yeah.
0: He said he'd pick a Democrat if he were elected governor.
8: Yeah. To replace a Democrat.
0: To replace a Democrat.
7: Yeah, and that makes sense because that would be aligned with what the will of the voters supported in the election. I mean, there were some... I remember Phil Gramm. Was it Phil Gramm or Shelby? One of them left their party, but then came back and ran for
8: Phil Gramm
7: for under a different.
8: He said, "If I'm going to switch parties, I ought to have a special election and let the voters see if they want me to be serve as a Republican." It was the honorable thing to do. Where is honor? It is a little bit strange.
7: Well, and there's a race in New Jersey with Congressman Keene. Tom
0: Keene.
7: He
0: was absent too.
7: I think they were. Well, they weren't very transparent for a while.
8: A long time.
7: But he was having some mental health issues, and that's totally fine. But be
0: transparent.
7: There needs to be transparency.
0: Yeah.
7: And I don't even know why that would be considered a wise public relations strategy.
8: In the old days, you had this thing called pairing. So if you had one senile member on your side, you found a senile member on the other side, or a sick person here or a sick person there, maybe that's what they ought to do. I mean, there's got to be at least two senile at any one time.
7: It is a bipartisan issue. And we
8: totally
7: name them on both sides. And both sides are probably...
0: See, it's funny. I go back to these families. I don't understand these families letting this happen to them where they look like props.
8: I have a dirty little secret about political families.
7: Well, I have thoughts on
8: political families. They're not as cohesive as...
7: Well, they're not wired the way we are. They're just not. They're not wired like normal people.
8: I agree with that.
7: And that's being very broad and like, but
8: the story of Congress is pretty divided, unattached families because you have a mother or a father here serving and they're not necessarily with their families. And families get really battered in Congress.
0: Michael, you take the last answer.
7: No, I think about the Bidens and because they had been, I worked for the first lady. She had been with him since she was dating him, and he was a senator. Her only life has been known. Her only married life, adult life, was basically being in this world where they are staffed. And that is an odd thing.
0: I don't know. At some point,
7: and people's livelihoods depend on them in some ways. It's kind of weird.
0: I don't know. It's at some point, I think the families, age limits, the whole thing. The American people deserve to be represented. The transparency,
7: It's just so much of who they are. It's like they can't give it up.
0: Michael LaRosa, Matt Schlapp, thank you. And it's time for the soundbite shuffle. Okay, no doom scrolling here today. Hassan Piker with another outrageous comment. But first, why is Florida Republican Congresswoman Maria Salazar not happy with fellow Republican President Trump?
4: Mr. President, some of your immigration enforcement efforts have gone too far. In July, 50% of the 50,000 people that were detained had no criminal records. The same Hispanics who helped you get to the White House in 2024 feel betrayed today.
5: I'm glad you brought up Kamala. Should she run again?
6: I think it would be a very challenging path for her, and it's going to be a very noisy field.
9: You once said that America is the top dog in terrorism.
10: Yes.
9: Do you think America then is worse than Al-Qaeda?
10: Pound for pound, as far as the number of deaths, yes, we have caused tremendous terror all around the world.
11: Are you going to campaign with Obama?
12: Well, that's a question for the president, but, we've had some really good conversations, and he is very excited about the possibility in this race.
11: Are you going to do another campus tour with Hassan Piker?
13: Yeah, I think that's it.
12: No,
14: he's not going to be part of the general.
12: No. So thank you all for the time.
0: That was a Democratic nominee for U.S. Senate from Michigan, Abdul El-Sayed. The candidate was on Capitol Hill speaking with top Senate Democrats in a closed-door meeting. Coming up, this is ruffling some Republican feathers. Republican Kentucky Senator Rand Paul blocked a fellow Republican senator's artificial intelligence regulation bill. Senator Rand Paul joins

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1: What about a kill switch? Are you for it or against it? That is what Republican Louisiana U.S. Senator John Kennedy is asking for, to regulate or try to regulate artificial intelligence. Yesterday on the Senate floor, Senator Kennedy introduced an AI kill switch bill.
2: We've got this risk out there that we know is real, of one of these models becoming the Terminator. So what do we do about it? Well, I've got a bill. And it basically says that if you're going to sell an advanced AI model in the United States of America, it's got to have a kill switch.
1: Well, the kill switch bill was short-lived. Why? Well, it got killed, at least for now. Republican Kentucky Senator Rand Paul blocked the bill. And a short time ago, I spoke with Republican Kentucky Senator Rand Paul. Senator, nice to talk to you, sir.
3: Thanks for having me.
1: Senator, a lot of discussion the last couple of days about artificial intelligence. And just to sort of set the stage, do you see this as something that's a catastrophic threat, or do you see this as a hoax in the last few days, or something in between?
3: You know, predicting the future is difficult, so I try to not get too absolute in terms of what's going to happen. I know that from our past history, going back ages, that people have been worried about new technology. You know, when the wheel was invented, the guy carrying the rocks on his back was worried that the cart was going to replace him. The automated loom, the seamstresses rioted, the Luddites came forward with hammers and axes to chop up the looms. The candlestick makers rioted over electricity. But with each transition, with each technological development, usually more jobs ultimately were created, and people had to transition into new and different jobs. Even in the last 30 years, we don't make many shoes in the United States, but we make other stuff. And so the economy is always this sort of act of creative destruction. So I don't know where we're going, and I don't think it's wrong to be concerned about where we're going. But I do object to anybody going to the floor of the Senate and saying, I'm going to regulate AI with this bill to put in a Terminator kill switch, without anybody talking about it, without even interviewing the people who design and make AI. You know, AI is already sort of throughout a lot of our lives. When I go in my search engine every day, several times a day, I'm encountering an AI assist already. Are we going to regulate that somehow without ever even thinking about what it does to the actual product or to the company? So I would say beware, first do no harm. As physicians, we're taught to move cautiously and not overplay something before we fully understand it.
1: And I guess by the kill switch, you referenced that your colleague, Senator Kennedy, is a little upset with you because you were the vote that at least stopped that from happening, at least in the short term, a quick vote on it. But tell me this. I mean, let me tell you what I'm worried about. First of all, AI is great, especially in the medical field. It's done unbelievable things. But back in 1996, the Congress, House and Senate, gave immunity to the Internet and the community and the Communications Decency Act. What I'm worried about is that AI suddenly running to Capitol Hill recently and raising this is that they're going to get some sort of immunity from you so that they can do whatever they want.
3: I've become more and more cautious about the idea of giving companies immunity. I think that there's a certain aspect, and, you know, as a physician, I'm not a big, you know, have never been a big fan of tort. But at the same time, I think tort has the ability to try to add policing of activities.

0: worse. You know, some local ministers accused of doing something awful, and it's not true, but someone's defaming them. I think hosting that and putting it up is wrong, and there should be repercussions. So I don't know. I will look carefully at any kind of possibility of liability extension, of protection extension, but I'm not somebody jumping up and down to do it.
1: Well, I actually, you know, the thing about the torts, I mean, obviously I'm a lawyer, so and I've done torts myself, and law doctors don't like tort lawyers, and there are reasons why not to like some, but, you know, tobacco's been changed, opioids been changed. Look what happened to the Ford Pinto, and those were sort of surgical moves that are made to make things better, whereas sometimes these laws set by Congress are so broad is that they, you know, that they don't have the effect that we want them to have, and they can do more damage.
0: I think that's a realistic argument, and some libertarians make that argument. Instead of excessive, broad-based, preemptive regulation, that when people violate property rights or violate through fraud, selling you something that's harmful, that it is actually that tort is the way that things ought to be regulated in a more libertarian society. And I will say, Greta, that I have never held up that you're an attorney as a fault. Never criticize you for being an attorney. No, I think the points you make are good, and we should have a bigger discussion about the idea of liability. See, we do it for vaccines, too, and people say, well, vaccines are good, and they're trying to help people, so they shouldn't be held liable. But at the same time, I think anything that you put into someone's body, particularly if you're trying to push them towards it, that liability is a good thing. It keeps you from, you know, from people making poison. And so, and I'm not saying something is poison. I'm just saying it keeps people honest about it. And I think people might be more sloppy about the way things are manufactured if they don't think that they'll be held liable for it.
1: And just so you know, I don't give a pass to all lawyers and all lawsuits, you know, by any means. But by any means. Anyway, Senator, very nice to talk to you. Thank you, sir.
0: Thank you.
1: Back on September 4, Superior Court Judge William Sullivan declared a mistrial in the Lindsay Clancy triple murder case. We've heard from Clancy's defense attorney, Kevin Reddington, and some of the jurors, but there is one person who has not spoken out since the declared mistrial until now. Here is Lindsay Clancy's ex-husband, Patrick Clancy.
2: I talked to them.
3: What do you say?
2: Help me. All the time.
1: Coming up, 7 missing women, all linked to one house. That gruesome story when the record continues.

0: packing its bags. Paramount Studios is threatening to leave California. That would mean tens of thousands of jobs will leave California. Newsmax correspondent Joe Mueller joins me from Los Angeles with the latest. Joe?
1: Greta, when you drive around Hollywood here, you see all the movie studios, and there are some pretty iconic ones, like Paramount Studios here. It's been here for more than a century. And this studio has some people concerned, especially the mayor of Los Angeles, after there's talks of them potentially leaving L.A. According to reports, Paramount's leadership has told state officials the company is seriously considering leaving the state. Well, this all stems from a dispute with the state's attorney general over Paramount's proposed merger with Warner Bros. Discovery, now tied up in an antitrust lawsuit. The AG says the merger would violate antitrust law and raise prices for viewers. While the federal government approved the deal in June, the AG sued anyway and denies it has anything to do with politics. L.A. Mayor Karen Bass posted last night she'll fight to keep the jobs here in the state. The studio has reportedly looked at Tennessee, Texas, and Georgia as a possible new home, a move that could save the company hundreds of millions of dollars in taxes. Economic development expert John Boyd tells me this could mean thousands of jobs, $500 million in payroll, and tens of millions of dollars in taxes leaving the state.
2: Nashville, of course, no personal income tax. 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The Ellison family has a lot of deep ties in Nashville. Clearly, Mayor Bass and Governor Newsom want to get a deal, want to get a settlement, want to prevent this potential economic catastrophe, okay, losing potentially 58,000 direct and indirect jobs.
1: And listen to this. Paramount isn't the only one looking elsewhere. This week, American Idol announced it's leaving Southern California after more than 20 years, moving its production to Georgia for the upcoming season, drawn by the state's tax incentives of up to 30% for reality productions. Now, Paramount has not publicly confirmed any sort of move. Court-ordered settlement talks between Paramount and the state of California are reportedly set to take place next month. Greta?
0: Joe Mueller, thank you. And a house of horrors in Philadelphia. It was in this home we're putting on the screen. Police discovered photos and videos of missing women. Five of the women are believed to be dead, and at least two others are confirmed missing. Police found this evidence after the questioning of 44-year-old Philadelphia resident Eugene Horsch. In June, Horsch had a run-in with Philadelphia police. He was parked illegally, and a police officer approached his car and questioned him. A woman was in his car, and when the officer asked for their identification, she gave him an ID belonging to Blair Tonzelli. In 2023, Tonzelli disappeared. The woman said Horsch had given her the missing woman's ID, and when police then searched Horsch's car, they found two firearms, drugs, and an ID for a DEA agent. Police arrested Horsch and then searched his home. Yesterday, police gave this update.
3: There was a homemade laboratory of some kind in the basement area. There were five urns believed to be containing human ashes, a large amount of digital evidence. There's tons of pictures of lots of people, women posed in different positions within that house on Chew. These images now were from a computer hard drive, and the metadata was dated 2017. So these were not recent, but these images were there. So their bodies and no other trace of them, DNA, have been recovered to this point.
0: Eugene Horsch's father, Ray Horsch, who died last year, owned that home. Police said Ray Horsch is in the videos with some of the women who are now dead or missing. Retired Sergeant of the Philadelphia Warrant Unit, Mark Fusetti, joins me. Nice to see you again. Wow, what a story you got in Philadelphia.
4: This is a crazy one. A lot of people in the police department think it's going to be one of the probably city's craziest stories at the end of this. It's wild.
0: Are there more? I mean, five women are missing or presumed dead. You've been in the police department. Are there other women that just have sort of vanished? I mean, could the numbers get much larger?
4: They believe the numbers will go higher. No one's really given an exact because I think they're so overwhelmed with everything they have found. Everything they're going through is a situation where even the Philadelphia Police Department's not really capable of handling it. That's why they called the feds in. And I believe at the end of the month, they're going to really expand the team to really go through all this evidence and everything that they've uncovered and what's still to come.
0: What's this neighborhood like?
4: So this is the Alney section. Actually, a lot of black, white, Asian community, Cambodian. There's a lot of Cambodian people live there. So it's right near a major a bus terminal. So it's a very popular area. But this is also a neighborhood where people keep to themselves. So this is probably, you know, it's not unheard of for something like a house like this to exist in a neighborhood like this without anyone really knowing what's going on.
0: In terms of where he was stopped by the police when the police officer first approached him, do you know, was that near the home or do you know where that was and what he might have been doing in that area?
4: No, so he was actually stopped right next to the Liberty Bell in Center City, Philadelphia, and he was stopped by a park ranger. The one of the most remarkable parts of this story is that a federal park ranger saw him and the woman in the car arguing serious enough to where they had to intervene. And it's, people don't really understand how lucky we are that this officer decided, let me go a step further and find out. Because the Philadelphia Police Department is so overwhelmed with calls and a shortage of officers. A regular Philadelphia police officer may have interacted, made sure everything was okay, and just shooed them on their way. Where this officer, you know what, let me really look in what's going on here because they're on our grounds. And he uncovered probably one of the biggest mysteries this city's probably ever seen.
0: The metadata off the computer is 2017. His father was reported to have died a year later. Do they suspect that it's the father or do they suspect it's the son or both or neither?
4: They believe it's the father from my source. They don't believe the son is involved in the missing girls, although they're not saying either way. But from who I've spoken to, they believe this is going to be, at the end, the father and his doing, and probably dating back decades. So this is, although it's just coming out, all the information they're finding now, there was just a story released in a suburb of Philadelphia called Chalfont. Police had interaction with the father back in 2008 or 2009. And they arrested him. And back then, they found IDs of women, drugs, guns, the whole nine yards, everything they found here, except it was still the father back then. It's just a continuance. So they believe it's going to be mostly on the father, but they're not ruling anything out yet.
0: Any idea what the father did for a living?
4: He was, if you look at his history, made snuff films. He wrote books, just... He was inspired by Ted Bundy, Gary Heidnik, all these people. Just if you see his pictures, they kind of speak for themselves. I actually had a woman reach out that I used to lock up when I was on the job a few times. And she said she had an interaction with him, not at the house, but he picked her up and she had to jump out of the van. This is a guy that was going down to our Kensington that me and you have talked about before. Kensington area, picking up the drug, women that are addicted to drugs, bringing them up here. And I think the number's up to over 60 that they have found, interviewed half of them, spoke, have other interviews with other women, but they all have the same thing in common. They all had drug problems, all from a certain area that he used to go down to, pick them up, lure them back to the house. And unfortunately, right now, five did not make it.
0: Five urns. It's so creepy. The whole thing is horrible. Mark Fassetti, thank you, sir.
4: Thank you.
0: Thank you, sir. Coming up, did President Trump's new Federal Reserve chair violate an old rule? And what does Trump have to say about this? That when the record continues.

0: Amelia, and this is An American Place on Newsmax.
1: A first in 3 years, President Trump's recently appointed new Federal Reserve Chairman Kevin Warsh announced that the Fed is increasing interest rates. The Fed board voted unanimously to raise rates from 3.75% to 4%. Before taking over as chair of the Federal Reserve, replacing Jerome Powell, Warsh criticized Powell's policy. Here's Warsh in 2025.
2: In 2018, Jay Powell and his band of brothers put out dots that they were going to continue to raise rates through a market meltdown. I said they were out of their minds. This isn't the first time you've heard me in the last decade say we need regime change at the Fed. It's not just about a person. It's about an approach to economics. It's about approach to what they're doing. And I'm troubled when I see them moving the goalposts. I think the Fed has done a very good job of blaming others for their mistakes. It's been very popular to blame the president because he's being so mean to them. Well, most of the Fed's mistakes are because of choices they've made.
1: Following yesterday's Fed's decision to raise the interest rate, President Trump's senior counselor for trade and manufacturing, Peter Navarro, wrote an op-ed. It is titled, quote, "Warsh just broke the Greenspan-Bernanke rule and the U.S. will pay," end quote. So what is the Greenspan-Bernanke rule? It is that the Fed does not change interest rates when oil prices go up. Senior counsel for trade and manufacturing, Peter Navarro, joins me. Nice to see you, Peter. Am I describing the rule correctly?
3: Exactly. Do not raise rates into the teeth of an oil price shock. That's the Greenspan-Bernanke rule. It was shown in two very critical and similar situations to what we face today, Greta. Back in 1990, we had Iraq invade Kuwait. Hijinks ensued, doubling of oil prices. Actually, interestingly enough, about the same in inflation-adjusted terms then as they are now. What Greenspan said is you don't raise rates now because the oil price shock basically does the job of a rate hike in terms of inflation. That is, it reduces purchasing power. People spend more on gas. They don't have anything to buy. He held steady, and then he cut. Everything was good. Bernanke, 2006, 2007, eerily similar, Greta, to now in that Iran was driving up the oil prices by threatening to put Israel out of existence, refusing at the UN to stand down from its nuclear program, and seizing ships in the Strait of Hormuz. Greenspan said the same thing. No, don't do that because you will weigh down purchasing power and induce a recession. So what is Warsh doing? I love that clip. I love that clip you just showed. You play it again and it could him criticizing himself. Well, it's inconceivable that he did this.
1: So inflation is when everyone goes out and spends, and more dollars chase less goods, essentially.
3: You have demand pull inflation. Okay, that's the Keynesian type inflation
1: and
3: Fed policy works.
1: And here we have, and what you're saying is that with oil prices going up, people are going to stop buying anyway, stop spending anyway.
3: This is cost push inflation. And what if you think about it, the Keynesian mindset is, you got inflation from demand pull, too much money chasing too few goods. So you got to put the rate hike up to restrain spending and then bring things down. But that doesn't work with supply side shock.
1: So what happened? What happened? Why did Warsh do that?
3: So there's two competing theories here I have. One is a gap in his training. He doesn't know how to think about supply side shocks. Remember, and this may shock you, he's actually a lawyer. He's not. He has some training in economics, but not classical training like PhD kind of stuff. This could be out of his level. But for the Fed itself and the Warsh not be able to reference those two historical events, which are famous for dealing with supply side shocks, it really illustrates to me a rookie mistake in some sense. And they're talking about doing it again in October. So, Greta, I spoke out because this is serious. I'm challenging Warsh to go out and tell America what is different today from this oil price shock from the two that
1: '90 and 2008.
3: Yeah.
1: Greenspan
3: Bernanke rule.
1: Did President Trump know this was coming? Because I know he's been pounding Jerome Powell for the last 4 or 5 years.
3: So if he he never imagined, I believe, that Warsh would do something like this. But you can see the tea leaves, and I fault the media as much as I do Kevin Warsh, because with the inflation that we've had, there's all this talk every day about, oh, we got inflation, we got to raise rates. Nobody has referenced this historical event. And I'm again asking why. And it's because these things don't happen very often. We had it in 1990. We didn't have it again until 2006. Now it's like 20 years later, we're having it again. But this is serious. And this thing happens with lags, Greta. What he did yesterday, we won't feel for 6 to 8 to 10 months in terms of whether it was a mistake, which I know it will be, right? So that's the problem here.
1: It affects a lot like housing, because nobody can go out and buy a house with increased rates. Nobody can sell a house because nobody can buy a house. Yeah. I mean, so it is sort of putting a foot on the throat, at least on homes and things like that.
3: It's a double tap. It's totally unnecessary. It's bad economics. But the other theory, you ask me why, it's like there's a gap in his training. That's possible. The other theory is political. I mean, the problem is he's walking into a situation with Stephen Miron gone. It's a whole totally hostile Trump, anti-Trump crowd. You got the Powell block there, which will basically do everything.
1: Powell's still there.
3: They want to hurt Trump, and I don't put it.
1: I don't think Powell wants to hurt Trump. It's funny. I went to law school with him. I can't see. You can maybe disagree with
3: you
1: Trump.
3: You think that he just made bad decisions? Because he made three major blunders.
1: I just don't see the guy. I mean, my information with him is old. It's stale. He was a classmate of mine. But, people can disagree. But I don't see him as, like, thinking, I'm going to get Trump.
3: But three major blunders that are well documented, going back to when he raised rates too soon for Trump, raised them too late for Biden. I mean, Greta, You have to acknowledge that when he was in with Biden, he was basically auditioning for the job.
1: I don't think he likes Trump. Trump didn't like him. I mean,
3: but he wanted reappointment, and the price of that was to not raise interest rates when Biden was spending too much money and doing the demand pull inflation. But here we are. And Kevin Warsh, he has to answer the American people. And I'm going to keep saying this. He violated the Greenspan-Bernanke rule. I want to know why. What is his thinking?
1: And I suspect, Peter, the only one, you will get that answer sometime, because you don't sit back. Peter, always nice to see you.
3: It's always a pleasure. It's always have fun here.
1: Meanwhile, check this out. Two escape attempts. First in Ohio. After a sentencing hearing, a man was able to break free from his handcuffs. Timothy J. Rigo was being escorted by a bailiff, and that is when Rigo suddenly punched the bailiff, freed himself from the handcuffs, and fled. He then shoved another bailiff and made a run for it. He did not, though, get very far, because he was tased before he could exit the courthouse. Rigo had just moments before pleaded guilty to multiple charges, including aggravated burglary and aggravated assault. Now, of course, he's awaiting his indictment on new charges relating to this attempted escape. And now to the second escape matter, this time in South Carolina. This inmate used an unlikely tool to escape his jail cell, a pencil. Inmate Charles Alexander Dieterich stuck a pencil in the lock of his door. This let him slide the door and escape from his jail cell. He then used an unlocked door to flee the detention center. That door is unlocked for inmates on kitchen duty. From there, he scaled the barbed wire fence and ran off. Luckily, officers tracked him down 30 minutes later on a nearby road. Coming up, this is really low. And what a crook. One woman stole from Jeffrey Epstein's victims.

0: obeyed, his justice denied.
1: This is Lowe stealing from victims of child sex offender Jeffrey Epstein. That's what one Florida woman did, and she got caught. Jennifer Percival has now pleaded guilty to falsifying records used in her application for a fund that was dedicated to victims sexually abused by Epstein. Back in 2024, Percival, a director of an autism center in Florida, received $750,000 from J.P. Morgan Chase. The bank had created a $290 million fund to settle legal claims tied to Epstein. According to transcripts from Percival's plea of guilty, she told the magistrate that stealing that money gave her a, quote, sense of validation. Whatever that means, right? Percival brought to her plea of guilty a check for more than $775,000 in restitution, which is more than she stole. At her next court appearance, she will be sentenced. And here's a Washington shocker. The House of Representatives, Democrats and Republicans, unanimously agree on something. They all voted yes to a resolution to hold billionaire Leon Black in contempt of Congress. So what provoked this? Well, Black snubbed a congressional subpoena ordering him to testify before the House Oversight Committee. The committee wanted to question Black about his business relationship with sex offender, now dead, Jeffrey Epstein. Black's lawyer responded to the unanimous vote by saying it's, quote, complete abomination. Professor Emeritus at Harvard Law School, Alan Dershowitz, joins me. Alan, so what happens to Leon Black?
2: First of all, let's focus on this woman who acknowledged that she put in a false complaint and claimed money that she apparently never even met Jeffrey Epstein. I have to tell you, I've said from the beginning, she's the tip of the iceberg. There are dozens of women, many of whom appear in front of Congress. They parade in front of Congress. They claim to be victims. They never met Jeffrey Epstein. Their lawyers have put them up to it. They've collected $750,000. $250,000 of it goes to the lawyers. Congress has refused to investigate these false accusations. There is proof on the record of numerous women who have made false accusations, provably false accusations, and Congress couldn't care less because it's not part of the McCarthyite story. During McCarthyism, Democrats and Republicans all agreed, let's get the people, let's get the communists. Today, Republicans and Democrats agreed, let's get the victims. The problem is we don't know who the real victims are. And fake victims like this are stealing from real victims. Now, you know, that's not going to be a defense for Leon Black. Leon Black will have to testify at some point, or else his lawyers will have to go to court and show reasons why he can not defy, but perhaps challenge the subpoena. This is the beginning of a process, not the end of a process. But we have to be absolutely sure that this process doesn't generate into something worse than McCarthyism, where people are presumed guilty based on mere accusations without any opportunity to disprove the accusations. There are redactions today, public redactions by Congress, where it says adult accuser accuses, then it names the person, but the person making the accusation is not named. That's un-American. That's McCarthyism.
1: Just to go back to Black for a second, is that he paid Epstein $180 million during their years-long relationship, he said, for tax, estate planning, other related services. $180 million is a lot of money for, I don't know what the tax, estate planning, other related services are, but I never built like that.
2: Well, it's very hard to understand that. But, you know, if he saved them $1 billion or $2 billion in taxes and charged them hundreds of millions of dollars, you know, that's what big firms do. Big firms.
1: Well, then come and testify about it. Come and testify. You got a subpoena. So come and explain that.
2: The reason why you shouldn't testify, as long as they're not using it as just a way of refusing to give him an opportunity to explain himself. You know that Congress often cuts off the testimony and won't allow the person to provide full and complete testimony. But my advice is let him testify and or let him make challenges in court to why
1: or come out and just make a long interview with somebody and explain it or something. I don't know. But ducking the subpoena probably isn't a very good idea. But we'll see what happens. I'm cutting you off, Alan, because I got to go. I'm cutting you off. Alan Dershowitz gets cut off. Thank you, Alan. Okay, be happy you were not on this flight. An intense and huge scare for passengers aboard an Iranian flight. Here is video footage capturing the moment the plane seemed to fall apart. Oh, wow. That scare took place shortly after the flight took off from a city in Iran. The plane suffered some catastrophic problem, requiring the pilot to urgently return to the airport. Many passengers were hit by falling items, but surprisingly, there were no reported injuries. Coming up, do you know what today is? Yes, I know. It's Thursday, but it's also something else. That one, the record continues.

0: Yes, 2028. We're still 2 months from the midterms, but the 2028 presidential election is already the talk of the country. So Newsmax producer Brianna Webb asked people in New York City who they want to run for president.
1: Can we bring Obama back?
2: I would love to say Mom Donnie, but he obviously can't. So AOC or Jasmine Crockett.
3: I don't know, man. Maybe like The Rock.
4: I'm Canadian, so I don't.
5: You're Canadian. Amazing.
6: I'm American. Okay. I mean, I'm kind of biased here because he's like one of my friend's uncle, but Tucker Carlson.
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0: global conflict is spiking the price of oil. We'll talk about the financial impact here at home. My conversation with Congressman Marlon Sesselman starts right now. Welcome to Conversations. I'm Nancy Brinker. Economic conditions are a concern for many Americans. Here to talk more about that is Congressman Martin Stutzman, who serves on the House Financial Services Committee. I'm delighted to have him join me today. Welcome.
1: Thank you. Great to be with you today.
0: Thank you. Well, you are a fourth-generation farmer and a successful businessman. So as oil climbs above $100 a barrel, where do you feel we are most vulnerable from an economic standpoint?
1: Well, Nancy, of course, you know, oil prices do have an impact on the economy. And you know, every motorist, we all see the gas prices in our communities, and that definitely does have an impact on us. And so one of the things that I think is important is that we try to draw down these conflicts that have caused gas prices to go higher, whether it's Russia-Ukraine, whether it's Iran and their war on the West that we have been dealing with over time. But honestly, on the, you know, the outlook for oil production is very strong for us here in the Western Hemisphere, you know, with President Trump's leadership and taking out Maduro out of Venezuela, and Venezuela wanting to work with the United States and the you know, countries in the West is a huge going to be a huge boon for the oil industry. And plus, the expansion in Alaska. And one of the places that I think we do need to focus on is our refinery capacity and being sure that we can refine this oil that's coming out of Venezuela. But obviously, you know, coming into the election in November, oil prices are going to have an effect, but I do think the economy is very well situated to be very strong for years to come.
0: President Trump has announced he will be reducing tariffs on beef imports. Will that make much of an impact?
1: Yeah, it definitely will, because, you know, one of the things that it helps consumers. And, you know, one of the things that we obviously hear a lot about and talk a lot about is just affordability. Beef prices, this is not an overnight problem. We have been, unfortunately, growing into this situation for the past several years. My family's in the beef industry, and we've seen, you know, the demand for beef going up, but the herd productions, because of economics, just continue to fall off. And so I think that President Trump is making the right decision while a short-term fix for consumers at the meat counter. We really need to focus on rebuilding our herd here in the United States. It's the smallest it's been since in the last 70 years. And the cost of feed has gone up, of course, the fuel prices, but it's just difficult to charge enough for beef at the counter to be able to justify it. What I believe we need to do is really focus on rebuilding our herd size. And I've proposed to the White House and to the administration that we do a USDA loan, a low interest loan, to producers to be able to start rebuilding those herds, which it takes almost 2 years to produce an animal ready for harvest. And then also country of origin labeling, making sure that the American people know when they go to the meat counter and they buy beef products that they know whether it came from the United States or if it did come from another country. And I believe that the American producer will always outperform other countries when it comes to quality.
0: Foreign policy decisions like our sanctions against Russia and fighting in the Middle East are impacting our economy. How should Congress balance national security commitments against economic interests?
1: Yeah, you know, that's a great question. And it's always tough to find that right balance. You don't want to obviously hurt the economy on one side, and but we know it's going to take time, and we don't want to enable dictatorships to continue to grow stronger and stronger. And as we have seen with Putin in Russia invading Ukraine, and that war lagging on definitely affects fuel prices. Also, with Iran developing a nuclear weapon, we had to decide, do you let the world become at risk because of a nuclear Iran? We all agree, countries in Europe, NATO, our allies agree that Iran is the leading state sponsor of terrorism, and they continue to build power. And with, of course, the oil and gas that Iran has, that only emboldened them more and more. And so that was a tough decision that President Trump made and said, we've got to stop them from having a nuclear weapon so they can't leverage the West more and more. And so while I'm optimistic about the future and the security of for Americans, there is these challenges that we have to address, because dictators are not going to just sit by idly and let the United States become a stronger nation with our reset of global trade and the opportunities that we want to bring back for the American markets.
0: What's your assessment on our current situation with Iran?
1: I really believe that, you know, the economic squeeze right now, as well as the military action that has taken place over the last 9 months, they don't want to give up. These are ideologues. They are zealots. They are going to do everything that they can to outlast our efforts here to move them out of power in Iran. The Iranian people are so ready to have their country back. I've heard reports that there is movements on the ground in Iran, that the people are ready, but they just want to know that there's a coalition of support that's ready to come in and support them when they do step up. As we saw back in January, a lot of young Iranian people were ready to take on the IRGC, and there were thousands and thousands of young people murdered in the streets for demonstrating and also showing that they want to see a new government installed in Iran. And so it's still delicate. It's dangerous in the sense that the Iranian people know the danger that they face with the Revolutionary Guard. But so many of them are said, we're willing to do this to be sure that the future of Iran is safe and productive. Mm-hmm. The Persian people have such a tremendous history. And there's, you know, there's an educated population there, and they know that life could be better without a dictatorship there.
0: Saudi Arabia is getting increasingly drawn into the conflict by Iran's proxies. How significant is this, especially in relation to global supply chains?
1: Yeah, no, that's an excellent point. And, you know, I think that we're now, the world is starting to see that Iran is against not just Israel in the Middle East, but also against Saudi Arabia, against the UAE, against Bahrain and others in the Middle East. You know, the countries that are part of the Abraham Accords have you know, been declared enemies by Iran. And so they're really being backed into a corner. Obviously, with Turkey being very powerful in the Middle East, Saudi Arabia, and then Iran, you know, there's obviously balancing a balancing act between those three countries. But Saudi Arabia has made some tremendous moves. I mean, I remember soon after 9/11 happened, we were pointing the finger at Saudi Arabia very sharply because they were allowing Saddam or Osama bin Laden to train his militants there in Saudi Arabia. But they have come a long way in the past 20 years. And I think that should be applauded. With the new crown prince in Saudi Arabia, they're starting to open up the country for women's rights. You know, while they still have a long way to go on religious freedom, they definitely have become a good partner with the United States, and also, you know, siding with Israel more and more, and have been making sure that Iran is at bay. So I think President Trump's strong leadership has helped make that situation better. And they also see that economically, there's much better, greater opportunities in the West than what there is with China and with Russia.
0: Well, you are advocating cutting financial military aid to Israel, and that's led to some confusion about your stance on Israel. Can you clarify that?
1: Yeah, no, happy to. And, you know, this has been I'm a strong supporter of Israel, a great friend to many of the folks in Israel. Of course, Prime Minister Netanyahu and I have met numerous times. This is something that actually both Americans and Israelis feel that we need to take our relationship to a different level. Mm-hmm. And for a long time, the United States has been giving Israel about $3.8 billion a year. Now, most of that money is sent back to the United States, to our technology companies, our defense companies, in partnership to be sure that Israel has the defense capabilities they need to defend themselves. But as I was talking with Prime Minister Netanyahu and others, saying, you know what, let's move away from that supplemental to Israel from the United States, and let's move to a defense agreement. Let's move to trade agreements. And, you know, we have so much in common with the country of Israel. They are a startup nation. There's more startups in Israel than any other country besides the United States. They have an economy that's approaching $1 trillion in GDP. They're right at 10 million people in population. And it's just remarkable to me, Nancy, every time I go to Israel to see, while they're defending themselves from attacks from the Houthis or Hezbollah, Hamas, obviously, the country just can grow. And it just reminds me of, you know, Nehemiah back in the Old Testament, that he went to rebuild the walls, but had a sword in one hand and building the walls in the other hand. And that's what the Israelis have been doing. It's truly remarkable. And they also have the same values that those of us in the West do. They're a democracy in a very tough neighborhood. And so that is our goal, is to stop the supplemental. Prime Minister Netanyahu agrees with this. He says, we're a strong country. We can support ourselves. Let's have trade agreements and other agreements put in place so that way we can help both countries in the long run.
0: Well, coming up, leaders in the artificial intelligence community are asking to be regulated. Is it a legitimate concern or a scam? We'll get the congressman's opinion on that next.

0: Schmidt, weeknights.
1: Welcome back. I'm continuing my conversation with Indiana Congressman Martin Stutzman. Leaders of AI are coming to the government asking for regulation. Could this be a Trojan horse, an excuse to get government funding?
2: That's a great question. And it seems a little odd that the creators of AI and AI companies are coming and asking the government to regulate them. They have a responsibility to us as Americans to be sure that they create a platform and a service through the AI abilities to be sure that it's not a liability to themselves as a company, but also could injure or affect the United States negatively. I think that AI is an incredible technology. I had a great conversation with Eric Schmidt, the former CEO of Google, about a year and a half ago, and he was sharing with us how important it is to have the human finger in controlling AI technology, and I think that's a critical piece to it. But I don't know that it takes more government regulation for them to do that. They're capable of doing that themselves now, and they should. You know, my family is in the RV industry, and if we build a truck that is dangerous to the consumer and they are injured in an accident because it's our fault, we are liable for that. It should be the same here in this case with AI companies, that if they create a product or a service that's detrimental, they have a responsibility for that. So it just seems odd that they're running out this week and saying the government somehow needs to regulate them. I don't think that's necessary. But at the same time, one of the bills that we passed this week, it was a bill that I carried. It's called the Futures Act. And oftentimes what we see in Washington is agencies don't have the capability and the capacity to keep up with new technologies. And so what my bill does is it helps bring the education, the institutional knowledge to Washington, D.C., so that way regulators can participate in that dialogue and in that conversation. And if guardrails are needed, if there needs to be a regulatory framework put in place, that's understandable. But at the same time, I don't think that they should be coming running to the government crying wolf at a time when they can actually do something about it themselves.
1: Congressman Stutzman, thanks so much for joining me today and for your commitment to public service. It's been a pleasure. When we return, the nation is facing a more than $40 trillion debt. How do we get that under control? North Carolina Congressman Tim Moore will be here next with a few answers.

0: Sports are on Newsmax.
1: Welcome back to Conversations. As a nation, we continue to spend more money than we take in. Here to talk more about that is Congressman Tim Moore, who sits on the House Committee on Financial Services and the Budget. Welcome. You were instrumental in turning around North Carolina's state budget. Now you're on Capitol Hill. You serve on the House Committee on Financial Services. What's being done to fix both our deficit and debt problem?
2: Well, Nancy, great to be with you, and I'm glad that you're talking about this subject. You know, right now, our national debt is around $40 trillion.

0: $1 trillion. It took nearly 200 years of our nation's existence to get to $1 trillion, and now we're already, you know, here at 250 years later, we're now at $40 trillion. This is absolutely unsustainable, and it's very clear that Washington has a spending problem. We actually have passed legislation this year to slow the curve of the growth, but we have not reduced the deficit and the debt, and that's unfortunate. Get this, we're paying about $1 trillion a year in interest, right? That's more than we fund our entire military. That is not sustainable. And so there, and I know we'll get into a lot of different things, but one of the key ways that we can help deal with this is actually by getting rid of the waste, the fraud, and the abuse. There are reports right now that show that when it comes to Medicaid spending, when it comes to SNAP and TANF, these programs, that as much as 25% of that money is fraudulent in terms of people receiving benefits who don't qualify, in terms of, you know, double recipients, you name it. We've got to crack down on that. Get rid of that. You know, if we deal with that, that takes off $10 trillion right there alone.
1: What are the global repercussions of not reducing our debt load?
0: Oh, my gosh. You know, it undermines the stability of the U.S. dollar, right? I mean, and it causes, you know, other countries who are buying the debt, right, buying bonds and things, you know, gives them too much leverage over us. We can't do that. And I'll tell you the other good example where we're seeing when there's too much spending, look at the affordability and the inflation that Americans are dealing with right now. Listen, we're paying the piper for 4 years of just reckless runaway spending, an absolute dumpster fire that the Biden administration created. And that's a big problem. That's where the chickens have kind of come home to roost right now that we're dealing with. And so that's where a lot of the changes that Congress and the president have talked about doing to try to rein this spending in, you know, and you guys did a great job covering, you know, some of the mess that was going on in Minnesota, right, with the Leering Center. That's the tip of the iceberg. You look at a lot of these blue states, New York, Illinois, California, this stuff's rampant. We've got to get a handle on this because it undermines the value of our currency.
1: President Trump proposed paying adults a $5,000 dividend. Given our debt situation, how is that a wise move?
0: You know, I want to look at it and study it and see what the full details are before going into too much. But I will tell you, I am very concerned about the national debt. And I think before we, you know, look, before we go down that road, we need to at least have a good handle on where we are on other revenue projections so that we get a handle on the debt before we do that.
1: Mm-hmm. Well, you've been working on reducing healthcare costs by taking aim at pharmacy benefit managers. Explain how pharmacy benefit managers impact drug costs.
0: Yeah, so essentially, pharmacy benefit managers, or PBMs as they call it, are essentially middlemen. These are entities that were created long ago to ensure that pharmaceutical costs were being done efficiently. Well, what we've now seen is that these middlemen get in the middle, and they actually, through all these payback and rebates, they actually make more money on some pharmaceutical costs than the producer of the drug and the pharmacies. In fact, the PBMs are actually a real threat to small community pharmacies because a lot of times they align with the large chains. And we need, number one, transparency on it. And second, what we also need to do is we need to make sure when it comes to these PBMs that, you know, we need to make sure there's accountability, that there's not waste, there's not those things. But the PBMs should not be in the business of siphoning off profits for these middlemen who are providing, frankly, no service at all.
1: Well, tell me a little bit about your opponent in the midterms. How is Lakeisha Wamak positioning herself, and how are you responding?
0: Well, we don't know that she's really doing that much, but the things that she does talk about essentially mirrors a lot of the things that you hear from the DSA, single-payer health care in terms of Medicare for all, which would result in just ridiculous taxes. I mean, just a lot of bad things. But I'll tell you what we're seeing right now is you're seeing so many of these Democrats who are taking the ultra-left position, you know, my opponent, so many across the country who are just mimicking these far-left nut jobs who are out there.
1: Are you optimistic for Republicans in the upcoming midterm?
0: I'm very optimistic, because if you look at how extreme the Democrats have gone on so many positions, whether it's taxing, whether it's spending, whether, you know, they want to abolish ICE, they want to abolish prisons, they want to get rid of our border. I mean, just radical positions that are just nuts. Americans do not agree with this. And you can compare where we are, where border illegal boarding crossings are down 87% now from where they were under Biden, where America is safer, although we still have crime to deal with. Murders are down. So many things are down. If these radical leftists are allowed to take control, you can only imagine how bad things are going to get just being soft on crime. We cannot allow that, and the American people are not going to allow that to happen.
1: Well, Congressman Moore, thanks so much for taking time to talk with me today, and best of luck in the upcoming midterms. That's all our time. Thanks for watching, and I hope you can join me for my next conversation. So long.

0: Welcome to Israel Now. I'm Emma Reckenberg.
1: And I'm John Glasgow, along with our team broadcasting from Israel. We will bring you the latest news from the United States' strongest ally in the Middle East.
0: In this special, we'll journey into the heart of Israel, speaking with local entrepreneurs and religious leaders. We'll also explore the region's rich history, vibrant nightlife, and Israeli cuisine.
1: But first, this week, President Trump discussed what's happening inside of Gaza.
2: CIA Director Ratcliffe, is he going to be playing a greater role in the negotiations?
3: He's doing a great job. Ratcliffe is doing a great
2: Witkoff
3: job.
2: Witkoff and Kushner at all and their ability to close the deal?
3: Doing a great job. Look at Gaza as an example. Look at the fact we got all the hostages back. We got the hostages back. You know, people forget. There's not a lot of fighting in Gaza. Hamas is now willing to give up their weapons. No, they've done an incredible job. Nobody could have done the job. But he's involved in everything.
4: Do you think Zelensky will get...
0: And with us now, Shosh Bedrosian, former spokeswoman of foreign media for Prime Minister Benjamin Netanyahu. Shosh, welcome. Thanks for coming on today. What is the feeling among Israelis of what is happening today inside of Gaza?
5: Sure. So I think President Trump made an excellent point there. Together with Prime Minister Netanyahu, these two incredible leaders were able to get our hostages back home, all released hostages who were alive, and the remains of those hostages that were still in Gaza almost about 1 year ago. This was October 13th when the start of our living hostages came home. That's when this ceasefire came into fruition. And together, these two leaders got us to this point where there is a ceasefire. Our released hostages are home, and the deceased one had a proper burial. But when it comes to Gaza, we have to look at the reality on the ground. The fact is that more than a year ago, Hamas made a commitment to President Trump under the 20-point plan that they would disarm, and they have not. They have not handed back not one single gun that they have, not one rifle, not one weapon. And that was a commitment they made to President Trump that they would follow through on. This could take one single day to achieve that, and they have not done so.
1: Prime Minister Netanyahu, he gets a lot of criticism from all over the world, but you worked for him. What was that like?
5: Sure. I like to tell people that it was one of the greatest honors of my entire life. This is the smartest man I have ever met. You know, you've probably had an experience meeting someone with such an intelligence caliber you cannot even explain. This man, I mean, he knows everything. He's literally a historian. He can walk you through times in history of the Jewish people, and whether even it comes from Europe or North America, he can walk you through essentially every historic period. But not only that, he's a fighter. He's a real fighter. And I've seen it firsthand. He is never willing to compromise when it comes to the security of the state of Israel and for the people of Israel. And it's something that he talks about every single day, and especially going back to your first point about Gaza. He was committed to bringing back all of our hostages. He said it from the beginning he would do it, and he succeeded.
0: Sure. You know, Shosh, many American, you know, younger generation members don't see that side of Netanyahu. And perhaps you've noticed this trend, too. A lot of critique going on about Israel. Why is that trend, you think, becoming more and more popular among the younger generation?
5: Look, as you guys know at Newsmax, there is a massive push on the political spectrum to push misinformation, propaganda that does not make any sense whatsoever. There's no facts behind it. For example, the lie about a genocide happening inside of the Gaza Strip. There has never been a genocide. The population inside of the Gaza Strip, despite the horrible war that has gone on for the past 3 years now, the population has only continued to grow. These are lies that are perpetuated at all times. And unfortunately, when certain political parties hold on to these lies, they become even greater and greater the more that you tell it. And unfortunately, social media is one of the biggest problems when it comes to this, because young people aren't necessarily watching the news. They're not watching the news the way that you guys and I used to sit at home and get the news with our families on the couch. No, they're getting it from social media. They're getting it from infographics, and infographics that paint a very, very specific narrative from a very specific person pushing it. And what's really important is that I think in a time like this, when there is a lot of misinformation, as long as you are staying true, that you are sharing fact, truth, and real context to help make sense of the misinformation out there, you can just only hope it will affect the right person. But it's something us as the Jewish people have had to do for our entire, you know, lives throughout our entire history, is just continue to push the truth along, even when people try to smear us in all capacities.
1: So what do you need to do to get that younger generation behind the support of Israel? I mean, if you're social media, it's out there, and clearly anybody can log on, you can read comments, you can see those infographics you were talking about. How do you stop that from happening?
5: I think it's a bigger picture for society. Where are we after October 7th? Why do our politics in the United States look the way that they do? Why are Democratic Socialists of America now have multiple candidates running for very, very critical roles in Congress in the United States? And why are they holding on to talking points when it comes to Israel, when they have their own districts? It comes from who we are as a nation in the United States after October 7th, and also having like a reckoning experience with it and talking about how anti-Semitism for some reason has become so normalized within younger people to this day and age. I mean, we talk about what just happened with Macklemore and Ed Sheeran, for an example, and Jewish people saying they feel uncomfortable with something. But whenever the Jewish people feel something, it's always overlooked or their discomfort doesn't really matter. The number one thing that we can do as the Jewish people or anyone trying to bring truth and context to this world is to tell stories. Tell stories, be a storyteller. Tell the truth of what is happening here. Show the beauty of the state of Israel and how you can go outside and you can buy something from your Arab neighbors, right, your Christian, your Muslim neighbors. And that's the unity of this country. And I challenge people to come and visit Israel so you can see it for yourself.
0: Yeah, absolutely. And at least to start, have those conversations like the ones we are today. Shosh Bedrosian, thanks so much for joining us here on Israel Now. We appreciate it.
5: Thanks for having me.
1: Coming up on Israel Now, Ben Shapiro discusses the Democrat Party and its stance toward Israel.

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3: Ben Shapiro is the host of the Ben Shapiro Show. He's in New York. He probably doesn't want to be, but he's here anyway. It's good to see you, Ben. Also the co-founder of the new Daily Wire film releasing on Wednesday. Run, Hide, Fight, Infidels is the title of it. We're going to talk about that shortly. It looks like a really good movie, Ben. Thanks for coming in. We appreciate it.
4: Thanks for having me.
3: How much self-hatred would a Jewish person have to vote for Democrats in this next election?
4: I mean, a fair bit. I mean, I've said this before. Right? Yeah. I mean, the truth is that Judaism is many things. Like Jewishness is an ethnicity, but it's also a religious practice, and it's also a system of belief. It's a Jewish nation.
3: It's a culture.
4: And so what people tend to do is say, I was born to a Jewish family, therefore I am Jewish. Well, you are technically Jewish, but that doesn't mean that you have any Jewish priorities. And the reality is that there are an enormous number of people who are born Jewish, who are atheists, who don't care about Israel, who don't care about anything Jewish, and then they only say as a Jew in order to get that additional oomph when they then say something incredibly anti-Israel. Because otherwise, they're just a bunch of liberal white people in major American cities.
3: I don't understand that, but it's spectacular to watch how against their own interests they can vote in some cases.
4: I said some of these folks are as Jewish as a ham sandwich.
3: Right.
4: I mean, truly. Like Bernie Sanders is as Jewish as a ham sandwich.
3: Right.
4: He was born a Jew. That doesn't mean that he has any priorities that are Jewish in any way. And when people say, why do Jews vote liberal? You may as well ask people why a lapsed Catholic votes liberal.
3: Right.
4: Because you're lapsed, right? If you're a lapsed Catholic and you don't believe anything Catholic.
3: So they don't hold on to the culture or any part of it.
4: No, they eat matzo ball soup every so often, and they show up to shul once a synagogue like once a year. But that's about it.
3: What do you make? I mean, we're watching this whole thing. You had the Macklemore thing where you got kicked off the Ed Sheeran tour, you know, the comments. The distortion over what's really happening in Gaza is spectacular to me. Everybody lining up to support. I mean, these are some of the most dangerous people that they're backing because they don't want to back Israel. You're backing people that cheered loudly for 9/11, people that hate the West, despise everything we stand for. And somehow the Democrat Party has found itself in a position where they're going to support that over just basic, fundamental, decent Western values and Western people. And I don't know how they got here so rapidly.
4: Yeah, and I think that there was no systemic immunity inside the Democratic Party to these arguments, because for the Democratic Party, it's always about victims and victimizers. If you're successful, you're a victimizer. If you're unsuccessful, you're a victim. And internationally, if you're successful, like America or Israel, you're a victimizer. If you're unsuccessful, like, say, the Palestinians or Hamas that elected leadership in the Gaza Strip, then you are the victim. And so once
3: it's all just cultural Marxism.
4: That's all. It's just cultural Marxism.
3: It's very simple. If you're prosperous, you're hated. And if you're not, you're a victim of the prosperous.
4: That's right. And the anti-Semitism is a symptom. It's not the actual cause.
3: It's a symptom, not the cause. That's really well said. Abdul El-Sayed, running for Senate in Michigan. This is a very interesting character. I think he has some very devious thoughts and ideas. All he talks about is the cost of living. He pretends that that's all he really cares about. I don't believe that at all. He's refusing to disavow his buddy Hassan Piker, this communist, hate-filled guy that just despises this country. I mean, really despises this country at the core of him. But they're friends, and he won't disavow them no matter how many times they ask. Take a listen to this.
5: Well, there are Jewish voters in your state who are concerned about your relationship with Piker. You have condemned anti-Semitism, but not called out his rhetoric directly. Why not?
6: Weijia, with all due respect, this is the third time you've asked about a Twitch streamer in California. I've done four events in Michigan this week. You know what didn't come up? Twitch streamers in California. I'm not interested in having a conversation about streamers in California.
3: Do you see any authentic part of this guy as he continues to bash on the cost of living? I mean,
4: what
3: do you identify him as?
4: This is a last priority for him.
3: Yeah.
4: The reality is he's an anti-American third worldist who believes that America is a terrible place.
3: Yes.
4: And he hates capitalism and he hates Israel and he is very much pro-terrorism. I mean, the reality is that his response to a terrorist from Dearborn, Michigan, driving into a Jewish preschool was hurt people, hurt people.
3: Yeah.
4: Right. He tried to equate somebody trying to kill Jewish school children in Michigan with the Israeli government killing a member of Hezbollah in Lebanon. He said about 9/11 that 9/11, that was a bad thing that shouldn't have happened, but you know it was just as bad. In fact, significantly worse. In fact, materially worse, exponentially worse, was what America then proceeded to do to Muslims all around the world. So, I mean, that's actually what El-Sayed thinks. The problem isn't that he is buddy-buddy with Hassan Piker. It's that he agrees with Hassan Piker, obviously.
3: Yeah.
4: And he now says that he's a Twitch streamer. Well, you asked that Twitch streamer to campaign for you and with you over and over. And if you keep getting asked the same question, you could just say right. that you don't like the guy,
3: right.
4: but you won't say it because obviously he does.
2: Still ahead on Israel Now, why did prominent attorney Alan Dershowitz leave the Democratic Party? Well, he joins us next with his response.

0: your story comes alive.
1: Benjamin Netanyahu is not welcome in New York City, nor is any other war criminal at large. While we cannot end the genocide on our own, we can decide whether our silence will become another weapon.
2: What does AIPAC want? Well, we saw that last week. They want a vote that is going to send your tax dollars, 3.3 billion of them, somewhere else to a genocidal foreign government rather than to invest that same money here in your schools and your infrastructure.
3: I will not vote for any additional U.S. military aid to Israel, offensive or defensive.
4: Why not defensive?
3: While it is violating international law and Palestinian human rights.
5: So those are just some of the Democrats attacking Israel to score political points.
6: And this week we learned a Democrat candidate for North Carolina's State House violent and anti-Semitic record was revealed. Shelley Cates Heaton posting a photo of herself smiling in a concentration camp. This is in front of where the ovens in which Jews were burned, writing, quote, concentration camp in Germany. This is where Trump supporters belong. With that, let's welcome in Professor Emeritus of Harvard Law School, author of the new book, Why I Quit the Dems and So Should You, Alan Dershowitz. Professor, welcome and thanks for coming on. We listed just a number of examples, trends we've seen among Democratic Party members and their views on Israel. Could you care to explain, you know, what your reaction is to those examples and ultimately how you came to the conclusion you weren't a fit with the party anymore?
7: Well, they're a bunch of lies. Israel has not violated international law. It hasn't committed genocide. It hasn't committed war crimes. It has conducted the cleanest war against terrorism ever fought by any democracy. The ratio of civilians to combatants killed is the lowest of any war in history. Israel takes more efforts to avoid civilian casualties than any other country. It puts its own soldiers at risk. Many Israeli soldiers and civilians have died to protect Palestinian civilians. It is feeding Palestinians. It is inoculating thousands of them against disease. The idea that you call that a war crime or genocide is just a blood libel. It's just anti-Semitism writ large, and it's become a focus of the Democratic Party. You hear people like Ro Khanna, you hear people like Liz Warren, you hear some El Sayed who are making Mamdani, these horrible anti-Semitic statements. Benjamin Netanyahu is coming to New York next week. I will proudly walk with him and challenge Mamdani to arrest him. They won't because he didn't do anything wrong. We've had at the UN and in New York, we've seen the heads of Iran. We've seen the heads of really brutal countries who have violated international law, who have murdered gays, who have murdered transgenders, who have murdered dissidents. That's not Israel. Israel's a democracy, and the Democrat turn against Israel is a turn against America and a turn against centrist values, and it marks the destruction of the Democratic Party, which is why I left the Democratic Party. I've been a Democrat since I was 14 years old. I'm now 88. I worked on the streets of Brooklyn for Democratic candidates, and I voted for every one of them until the recent turn. And now I'm going to work very hard to defeat the Democrats. I don't want to see El Sayed, chairman of a Senate committee, or Elizabeth Warren, or AOC. I just don't want to see that. That will destroy America. And I'm an American firster. I love America. I'm a patriot. And I want to vote for what's best for America. And opposing Israel this way, singling it out and lying about it, is not good for America.
5: You mentioned a few politicians there that have gotten on this anti-Israel bandwagon. Why do you think it's so popular for them to attack Israel?
7: Well, it's common throughout history that young people have turned against Jews and Israel. Young people at University of Munich brought Hitler to power. They brought Stalin to power. They brought Castro to power. They brought Pol Pot to power. They brought Mao Zedong to power. Young people, college students, tend to be the most radical and anti-Semitic group of any group. And today, college students at Columbia and other places are the most anti-Semitic people in the country. They deny it. They say, oh, no, we love Jews as long as the Jews turn against Israel, which means 85% of Jews who don't turn against Israel, they hate. That's anti-Semitism, pure and simple. And the Democratic Party has become the party of anti-Semitism and the party of anti-Israelism and the party of anti-Americanism. And so I want to do everything in my power to defeat the Democrats. I don't know that we'll succeed. There's a lot of support for Democrats today in opposition to the Republicans. But I'm going to try my best, as long as the good Lord gives me the power to fight back, to see that the Republicans win and the Democrats lose.
6: Yeah, some Democrats, longtime, lifetime Democratic voters, are looking at the candidate on the opposite side of the aisle because of how they are approaching support for Israel overseas. And Professor, you know, maybe you could just address the ally, the role that Israel plays with the United States, especially considering the current state of the foreign conflict we're facing with Iran.
7: There's no ally in the history of the American ally relationships, no ally that has been more supportive and more helpful to the United States than Israel. It helped the United States build Iron Dome to protect its citizens. It helped intelligence to prevent many, many attacks that would have occurred. And that's why President Trump went out of his way to endorse this book. He wrote, the highly respected Alan Dershowitz has written a powerful book. And he says, I welcome Alan. To the Republic, to the Republican Party, and this book is for you. So what he's saying, President Trump, is if you, you know, want to show that you don't support the Democratic Party, a good way to do it is to order this book on Amazon, because it makes the point very powerfully as to why you can't be a Democrat and be pro-American. I believe that there's an inconsistency. You can't be a Democratic socialist, because no socialists have ever been Democratic, and no Democrats have ever been socialist for long. So you can't ask for the government to control the means of production and deny the free and open economy and still call yourself Democrat. So Democratic socialist contradiction in terms. I think the Democratic socialists should start their own party independent of the Democrats. But instead, they've taken over the Democratic Party, and they're moving it way, way to the left, further to the left than they've ever been in the history of this country. And that poses an existential danger, not only to the Democratic Party, but to the United States, because the Democrats may win.
5: Right. Well, we appreciate you coming on, and Israel Now here, and also congratulations on the new book, Professor Alan Dershowitz.
7: I appreciate it.
6: Thank you.
5: Meanwhile, did you know that the Jordan River has the lowest elevation of any river in the world?
6: Our Israel correspondent, Jody Cohen, paid a visit.
4: Today, I'm going to show you the Jordan River, the lowest river in the whole world. The Jordan River has flowed through history for thousands of years. Rising near Mount Hermon, it winds south through the Sea of Galilee and ends in the Dead Sea. Sacred to Jews, Christians, and Muslims, it is far more than water. In the Hebrew Bible, the Israelites crossed it on dry ground under Joshua to enter the Promised Land. For Christians, this is the river where John the Baptist baptized Jesus, launching his public ministry.
8: It's a place of history, but for us, it's also a place to be living in the moment. And when we take a minute to stop, to reconnect with the water, reconnect with the earth, and just be us as a family.
4: The river is smaller now, but its story is immense. Back to you.
6: All right. Thank you very much, Jody. You know, John, I've actually been to the Jordan River when I visited Israel there. Of course, it's very influential, as Jody was pointing out, in Christian belief. And it's a little murkier than you might expect it to be. But still, you embrace the religious symbolism there when you were there.
5: Yeah. Incredible. I got to get over there. Got to get to Israel.
6: I know.
5: Never been.
6: Got to make it happen.
5: All right. Well, that's going to do it here for Israel Now. I'm John Glasgow.
6: I'm Emma Reckenberg. We'll see you again next week.

0: Hello, everyone, and welcome to a Newsmax special. We're calling this The Call to Serve. We're remembering September 11, 2001, 25 years later. On that day, nearly 3,000 people were killed and many more in the aftermath, 9/11-related disease. And so many people chose to serve in the military as a result of that day. And many reactivated, went back to their military service after a successful completion. Everybody's life was impacted in some way, but the people we are going to meet right now, none that I can think of more than these individuals. They came back with serious injuries, both to their body and some to their mind, PTSD. They are remarkable people, patriots, and we're thrilled that the Wounded Warrior Project help us meet with them to tell their stories.
1: When I was growing up, my biggest influence for considering going into the military, my initial one was my Uncle Leo and then my Uncle Tito. So they were born in the Philippines, just like my mom was. They all came over because my Uncle Tito joined the Coast Guard. My Uncle Leo came and joined the Air Force. And I lost my dad at a young age, so my uncle was my dad. You know, he filled that purpose, and he would take me to the chow hall and to the gym and show me the airplanes. We went to air shows, so I fell in love with, you know, the aircraft and the helicopters. And my grandfather was a World War II, Korea, and Vietnam veteran. You know, when dad died, we moved to California, and I just wanted to have friends. And, you know, and there was racial tensions around, and there was a big gang culture. And next thing you know, I mean, like, having friends getting stabbed or getting shot at. And so between losing my dad and then losing my, almost losing a friend, like, I saw how precious life was at a very young age. And joining the military and becoming a medic just seemed like something cool. Like, I wanted to save lives. I enlisted 2 weeks after my senior year started, boot camp 2 weeks after I graduated high school. I was just done with that place, and you know, best decision ever.
2: Well, I wanted to go to the military for reasons other than you probably hear. It boiled down to college money. I went to all the recruiters, and the Army could have shipped me out where I would only miss one semester of college so I could come back, be in the reserves, and continue on with college. So I knew I wanted to be military police. There was no question about that.
3: Growing up, I think the biggest influence on my life was my father. He grew up in Corona, Queens. He was always my cheerleader, always pushing me to do what I felt was the right thing to do, which led me joining the military after 9/11. So between him and my Uncle Don, who was a major in the Army, he actually joined a really, really long time ago. I think he was in the Korean Wars. So those were two major influences on my life, my father and my Uncle Don.
4: My whole family, I have my father was in the Army. My oldest brother was in the Army. My second oldest brother was in the Navy. So I joined the Army, and then my younger brother joined the National Guard. I signed up for the military because it was in my blood. It says right in my yearbook, I'm going to join the Army and have houses all over the world. And I think it was one of the greatest things I ever did.
5: I always had like this thing as a kid where I played with G.I. Joes. You know, I watched a lot of war movies when I was a kid. My brother ended up joining the Marine Corps. And when he graduated, my parents took me to his graduation. Just the attitude, the camaraderie between these guys, I was like, wow, these guys are awesome. I'm like, no. I changed my mind within that moment, and I said, forget it. I was like, I love Rambo, so I'm going to be a machine gunner.
6: I never thought I would ever join the military, but it wasn't until we were posturing for the first Gulf War. Before Desert Shield and Desert Storm, I experienced as a kid actual patriotism for the first time. The U.S. flags were coming out in the sort of neighborhood that we were in that never had them before. And there was this renewed sense of patriotism in our country. And I was having that experience and seeing what was unfolding as the classic bully scenario. There was this country called Iraq that was invading this country called Kuwait that didn't have an army, and it seemed unfair. And as a smaller kid growing up in Baltimore, I knew what it was like to be bullied. I wanted to be part of the effort to make sure that that type of thing didn't happen here on our soil. And I couldn't join fast enough.
7: Good girl.
8: Yes.
9: I had the distinct pleasure to live with and really grow up with my grandparents on my mother's side, to the point where, you know, we lived in the same house for, I'd say, the entirety of my, you know, late childhood and adolescence. And my grandfather and my grandmother really became the foundation to who I was turning into. My grandfather especially, I was very close with him. He was a Marine a long time ago. He definitely shaped a big part of who I have become as a man. On both my mother and father side, all of their siblings are veterans as well.
10: Growing up, the people who gave me the most support were my parents. My situation is a little bit different. I was adopted since birth, pretty much, as early as you can be. I had nothing but to live up to an expectation to be grateful for everything that I have. They just were there to show me the best direction, and they made it well known that they wanted me to do better than they did.
11: Police operator 1886, where is your emergency?
12: Yeah, hi. I'm on the 106th floor of the World Trade Center. We just had an explosion.
13: Something else just hit. Oh my God, another plane has just hit.
3: I grew up in Staten Island, so our school was right on the water. You can see the tower burning, and I thought it was like a mistake. The fear really rose in me, where I realized this isn't just a mistake. Like, this is a deliberate, planned attack on our country. My dad worked in downtown Brooklyn. My sister was going to school in downtown Manhattan. Cell phones weren't working. When 9/11 happened, it was just like a real gut punch and a reality check for a 16-year-old girl that thinks like everything is good in the world. My best friend lost his father. My brother lost his basketball coach. I was angry. I was extremely angry. That anger turned into sort of a call to action almost. So like, it's like, okay, you're upset about this. What are you gonna do about it? Once I graduated, I told them I was ready to go to the recruiting station, but I was only 17. So they had to sign like a waiver for me to actually join.
14: The entire building has just collapsed as if a demolition team set off. When you see the old demolitions of these old buildings, it folded down on itself and it is not there anymore.
2: 9/11 affected my life more than I would ever imagine. Even sitting here now, almost 25 years later, I had no idea. And I'm hesitant to say some for the good. It's kind of a long journey to get to the good. A really long journey. But I remember waking up that morning, right, getting ready to go to my civilian job. And I could tell you what color the chair was I sat down in to put my shoes on. When I started watching the news, I saw the second plane hit the tower, and I was like, oh, goodness. My first thing was I called my reserve unit, called my sergeant major that was full-time up there, and I was like, when do we go? How do we go? How do I sign up? Let me know when the volunteer list comes out. I didn't know what we were doing. You know, I didn't know it would turn into a war, but I didn't really care either. You know, I saw what I saw. And I was going to do something about it. You know, come hell or high water, I was going to do something about it. From 9/11, around the time the second plane hit, to this day, sitting here talking to you, it has affected probably the majority of my life. If I could tell the story without the tears, I would like it better. You know, I'd like to be able to tell this story with a straight face. I just haven't found a way to do that. And so here I am.
0: It was the day that changed their lives profoundly. Our warriors described their most powerful feelings

0: for real people.
1: In our daily lives, basically everything is different after September 11th. Even still, the way we travel, the way we receive our mail, things, we just live a different way. But for the people we met tonight, their futures were altered irrevocably. And we asked them, how did it change the trajectory of your lives?
2: So what I remember about the attacks on 9/11, I was actually in another country. I was across the world in Korea, right there on the border. You know, it was just like any other night. We're in the barracks, just hanging out, playing video games, you know, just being kids. And somebody just started yelling, oh, like, what's going on? Like, it was a very surreal moment. I was halfway around the world, and, you know, at the end of the day, nobody knew what was going on. But as soon as they started talking about terrorism on the news, there goes the alarm. And we are fully operational.
3: I graduated from high school, and my dad goes, you sure? I said, absolutely. I was like, so 2 weeks after I graduated from high school, I went to basic training out there in San Diego. I did my 3 months and I graduated. And once you graduate, you get like 2 weeks of boot leave and you get to come back with your folks. And I did. And on September 11th, you see the towers fall. The following day, I received a call from command and they said, hey, you're going straight to training.
4: So when 9/11 happened, I was off on a Tuesday. The person I was with at the time called me crying and saying a plane had hit the tower. And then she started crying because the news was starting to cover it. I went down there and I actually saw Tower 2 fall. And at that moment, I think just something inside me just kind of like snapped and said, no one can do this. And I went to the recruiter in Red Bank, New Jersey. And like, here I am, send me. I was engaged. I was living a happy life as a correctional officer for the New Jersey Department of Corrections. And Sutton just said, like, take a break. He goes, I can get you into the reserves. So I said, okay, let's take the reserve route.
5: I was in high school in human anatomy class, and we just heard planes are crashing into a building. And then that just changed everything for me. My outlook changed. At some point, I had a conversation with my dad. I said, I want to go and help out however I can.
6: On September 11th, 2001, I remember everything about the day. I was interning as a stockbroker. I was in college at Sonoma State University. And we turned the TVs on 6:30 in the morning when the markets open. And I just remember, like the rest of the country, being shocked at what was unfolding in New York, at the Pentagon, and on Flight 93. I felt like my jaw was open. I don't even remember breathing. My boss, he goes, you know, they're talking about going to war. You're going to have to go. And I was in the California National Guard, which is much different than the active duty. And I thought about it and I was like, no, I'm in the National Guard. Like, that's not what we do.
7: I was a senior in high school, sitting in AP Spanish class when the planes hit the towers on 9/11. And I remember them rolling the TV into the, you know, classroom and everything just stopped. And for me, that was the moment that I knew, okay, I am supposed to join the military. I am supposed to do something to, you know, answer this catastrophic event.
8: I was there the first time. This is twice.

0: After the attacks of 25 years ago, 300,000 Americans decided to join the military. That was a massive uptick in those seeking to serve our nation. And here are a few of their stories.
1: I can hear you. The rest of the world hears you. And the people who knocked these buildings down will hear all of us soon.
2: That just changed everything for me. My outlook changed. I wanted to stop people from getting hurt, is why I joined and went through all the training and got to my first duty station. They said, our unit's going to Iraq, and so are you, so go get on the range. And it was nonstop training at 19 years old.
3: The rumor was that we might be going to Afghanistan, into the mountains of Afghanistan. We get into our first deployment. We're going from different ports and stuff like that. But when March hit, we started going closer to like Saudi Arabia. Our unit then says, okay, we're going to war. It's been confirmed.
4: My first deployment after 9/11 was actually, I thought, would be the only thing that would happen in the National Guard. We were mobilized for Operation Noble Eagle. So we were deployed to the border of California. And then we get to the end of 2003, and then it turned out we were going to Iraq. And on the day we left, that deployment turned from 6 months to 18 months. I was saying goodbye to my wife and my 10-year-old daughter and heading off into uncertainty. We were a combat engineer National Guard unit who were not ready to be deployed, but when the country calls, you answer anyway. When we got to theater, we were quickly reorganized into Task Force Tacoma, and we were acting on operational intelligence, kicking in doors and chasing down bad guys.
5: I still remember to this day. I worked at CVS at the time, and my NCOIC, my non-commissioned officer in charge, called me and told me. And I remember, like, getting off the phone and, like, looking at the pharmacist that was working and saying, like, I'm going to Iraq. And he was speechless. They let me go home early that day. So I ended up flying into Iraq. And that first night was one of the scariest nights I've ever had. It was so full of uncertainty. A lot of the people that deployed with me, they were at ground zero. They were helping with the recovery efforts. You know, so it was very, like, personal for a lot of people in my unit. Like, this was something like someone coming into your backyard, and it was legitimately our backyard.
6: I can speak for just about all my soldiers when I tell you that even if they hadn't had a personal friend or a family member that was directly affected by this, the fact that it was an attack on the homeland, these guys take it personally.
2: I got done with my

0: first enlistment and said, I want to come back home here to Minnesota, go to school, Minnesota National Guard. You could still go after your business, finance, career, but also serve at the same time. Mike Tyson said, everyone's got a plan until they get hit in the face. That's kind of what happened. I developed a viral infection, and that viral infection led to something called Guillain-Barré syndrome, GBS. I had a severe version, and they put me into a medically induced coma, ended up being about 10 days, and that was extremely tough to call my mom and call a couple people and say, this might be my last, and I love you.
1: Up next, their fight in the name of freedom and their courage to battle for a most noble cause.

0: I'll never forget this mission. It was November 10th of 2004. The Battle of Fallujah, the second Battle of Fallujah, we got some intelligence 2 days later that some of the insurgency was coming to attack LSA Anaconda, where I was in Baladin. And this mission had a lot of sort of added weight for me because I was leading the mission along with my platoon leader, Lieutenant Doxy. It was planned for a 72-hour dismount and counterinsurgent operation. And I just remember leaving the main gates of LSA Anaconda. I had just done the pre-combat checks for all my guys. It's 4 o'clock in the morning, so it's pitch black outside. Couldn't see the moon or the stars. And it was eerily silent when we left those main gates. And I remember as we're headed out on the canal road to what was supposed to be our dismount site about a few kilometers down the road, that was the plan. My head was bowed in prayer like it was before every mission. And not even a kilometer down this dirt road, as my head was bowed in that prayer, boom. The silence was destroyed by the deafening blast that sent my 18,000-pound vehicle in the air in a ball of fire. And I could feel and hear the truck basically disintegrate around my body, and I might have been knocked out for a couple seconds. I'm not really sure, but I remember when I opened my eyes, I was ejected from the vehicle and laying in the dirt. And I remember my face felt really hot. I had a sickening knot in my stomach. I tasted blood in my mouth, and my ears were ringing away. I was trying to make sense of what was happening. I saw my weapon stuck in the doorframe of the vehicle, where my legs were sort of caught in the twisted and burning metal that used to be the floorboard and undercarriage of the truck. And that was what was pinning my legs in. And I just remember saying to myself, Dan, get up, put your weapon into operation. Dan, get up, put your weapon into operation. And I couldn't move. And then I just remember taking another breath, and then I looked forward to the driver's compartment of my vehicle. And I noticed that Sergeant First Class Mike Adelini, my mentor, who had volunteered to drive that day to be with his guys for as long as he could before he had a hernia operation back at Landstuhl Regional Medical Center in Germany, I noticed that he had made the ultimate sacrifice. It was painfully obvious, and it's who I wear this bracelet for every day. There were 255-millimeter artillery shells that detonated beneath Mike and my feet, and it tore through my thigh and severed my femoral artery. And you know, I'm no medic and definitely not a doctor, but I know that I didn't have a lot of time. And I, at that moment, I knew that I was going to die. I was making my peace with God. I was saying goodbye to my wife and my 10-year-old daughter. And I was like, Dan, I'm alive. I have to do something to keep it that way. So I just reached my hand in the wound to try to find the arteries, and I just prayed that it would just slow down the bleeding enough, buy me enough time for my medic to arrive. And I blinked my eyes, and there was Dan Smee, my medic, just looking at me right in the eyes and lying to me, Sergeant Evans, you're going to be all right. There was a lot of uncertainty in those moments. I didn't know if I was going to live or if I was going to die, but by the time my guys got me into that helicopter, I knew that I was probably going to live.
1: And we'd all gotten orders to Guantanamo Bay, Cuba. Our unit worked in the detention hospital, and there was maybe six or eight, small number, of MPs from our battalion that were put on this special detail to help the people to extract information from Mohammed Al-Qahtani, our detainee. And that's what we did. And it was almost pleasurable at the time, because I knew that every other MP on the base and probably around the world, I'll say every soldier, Marine, Navy, would have loved to get their hands on somebody. And, you know, that's the part that has probably taken the biggest toll mentally. You know, is how could a human do that to another human, whether it's a terrorist or not, you know, at some point, it's still a human. Came home from Gitmo and went back to civilian life with those activities, you know, fresh in the brain, where you can't do that in the regular world.
2: I got to Afghanistan in, I believe, February of 2005. I was there for a whole year, came home in 2006. We were Task Force Guardian, where we ran the prison over there, the BTIF. working in a prison, you kind of become hardened and you don't ask for help, or you just understand that it is what it is. There's nothing I didn't see over there that I've never saw in a prison before. So I just went about going back to work without getting help. Unfortunately, I got divorced. I didn't realize how much I changed between prison and war.
0: And I remember waking up from that first surgery, and it was hours and hours long. I don't know how long, but it was a long time. And there was a combat nurse's face right in mine when I opened my eyes. And I'll never know her name, but I'll never forget her face or what she said. She said, "Sergeant Evans, you're a very lucky man. We managed to repair your femoral artery. We had to take your left leg below the knee. We managed to save your right one for now, but you'll probably lose that one too." She was right. And in those moments, I thought, like, what can a guy with no legs do? In my mind, it was nothing. I was terrified of what was life going to be like now.
3: When we come back, life after war, they're healing back home and summoning the strength to see beyond.

0: Osama bin Laden was dead.
1: After I got to Walter Reed Army Medical Center and I had my welcome to Walter Reed surgery, which is one of the most painful experiences of my life, I woke up that next morning mad. I thought about Mike, who was killed, and I thought that he got the better deal. I was in a ridiculous amount of pain. I was mentally tormented about what the rest of my life was going to be like now. How would I reintegrate? And in came two of the founders of Wounded Warrior Project. And John Melia and a guy named RJ Mead. And they met me at my hospital bedside with a backpack full of comfort items that we'd all take for granted. And I saw the logo of Wounded Warrior Project, which is one warrior carrying another off the battlefield. That's me. I guess I'm a wounded warrior. I remember being in the hospital. I was there maybe 3 weeks. And I have had surgery every other day. And I'm in a ridiculous amount of pain. And the folks from Wounded Warrior Project, and at the time Disabled Sports USA, came into my hospital bedside and they said, "Hey, we're going to take a bunch of wounded warriors out west to go skiing next month. We want you to go." And I thought they were crazy. Like, yeah, one leg was gone, the other was in traction. My face is gaunt and white. I'm in an incredible amount of pain. And I was so mad. Like, what do you mean? Like, you're going to take me to go skiing? And they just looked at me and said, "You don't get it. We have the best adaptive equipment in the world and the best adaptive instructors in the world. If the hospital clears you to go, we'll get you to the bottom of the mountain." And that was the first time in those weeks up to that point that I'd ever even considered the possibility of not being stuck in that hospital bed forever. And that was my wake-up call, that my disability didn't define me, that I got to define what the rest of my life was going to be like. I was snowboarding, wakeboarding, rock climbing, outrigger canoeing, you name it. Wounded Warrior Project was giving me these opportunities to prove that my disability didn't define me, that I got to write the next chapter of my life. And it wasn't just me, it was my family.
2: In Afghanistan, my second deployment, I had two concussions inside a week back to back. And that kind of rattled my brain. At the time, traumatic brain injury wasn't a thing. We didn't know. I didn't know my brain was going to be scrambled. I didn't know I should have got help. And I think if I would have got help, they would have sent me home. So that's why I wasn't going home. I was not leaving my team. I was not leaving my mission because I just dealt with it. And that was the downfall of me. I think that's when I realized my PTSD became a problem, TBI became a problem. And I needed a couple small surgeries, but I realized it was gonna possibly be the end of my career, and it was. And I thought about it, and I was like, I don't know who I'm good to. I'm not even good to myself. I don't know who I was. I didn't see a tomorrow in me. I really didn't. And I got home, took out my off-duty weapon, and I was like, I'm just gonna end it. I don't know, I can't, I was devastated that I failed something. I only failed two things in my life at that time. I told you about my marriage and I just said, I failed. There's nothing they could have did. There's nothing they could have saved me because, again, I couldn't carry a weapon because of my traumatic brain injury. I couldn't carry a weapon because of my PTSD. So I was no good. I was being selfish. And when I went to put it right here and my phone chirped. It was my sister sending me a text that my mother needed milk because my mother and my sister lived together. And I realized I cleared the weapon and I laid on that floor for about 2 hours. My dog at the time, Porkchop, came in and lay with me because he realized something stupid was about to happen. And that night, the Wounded Warrior Project reached out and they say, "Hey, we just come up with a new program, equine therapy. You want to go talk to a horse?" I'm like, "Talk to a horse? I'll talk to anything. Like, you guys don't know actually what I just tried to do." And I didn't tell anybody for a while until I came to grips with it. So the program that they sent me to was once a week for 10 weeks. Well, 6 months later, I graduated. And it's just, the Wounded Warrior Project saved my life because they made me realize that I'm more than a soldier. I'm more than a correction officer. I was a brother. I was my best friend. I was this. I had my niece and nephew. I adored them. They adored me. My mother, my sister, I was their caregiver. And I was about to do something stupid.
3: So my first event, I was there actually with a guy named Joel Tavera. Burnt from head to toe. Crisp. Fingers webbed together. No leg. Blind. No hair. I was like, I got both legs and both arms. I'm not blind. I was like, I don't deserve to be here. And he said, TV version, that's the dumbest crap I ever heard in my life. And I said, how so? He said, you deserve to be here just as much as I do. To be around other veterans, to talk about our experiences, or not to talk about our experiences. I think that's one of the greatest things, is we can talk about anything, right? But it's having the connection, the unspoken connection.
4: So I was with 10th Mountain Division. Actually, I had the honor to be with 10th, but first deployment was Baghdad. And I can tell you, just a couple of weeks, boots on the ground, we learned very quickly that nothing we had prepared for was anywhere close to what, you know, we were dealing with or doing at the time. As far as my role, radio communications security at the time, so we did direct support with respect to, you know, communications, logistics. You know, we used to run, we called them evac flights on UH-60 Blackhawks, where we'd have to take equipment from, you know, wherever we were to somewhere else. And a lot of times that would put us at a far more remote fob for weeks at a time. The first time I was medevaced, truck in front of me was hit by an IED, and our truck kind of felt the blast or whatever, and the combination of that and our driver doing what he did, we rolled a couple times, and all I remember is coming out of the truck, you know, I was dazed, confused, whatever, but I didn't necessarily feel anything wrong. And I remember about 12, maybe 16 hours later, I woke up and I couldn't move. I couldn't feel my legs, I couldn't move my arms. All I could do was turn my head and move my eyes. So I yelled out, and luckily my roommate at the time, he ended up, you know, litter carrying me to, or fireman's carrying me to the medic. Turned out that my spine had been, the way the doctor explained it to me, was like an accordion. It just went like this, and then it stayed compact, and as it came, you know, open more and more, that's when the paralysis stuff started and the pain and all that kind of stuff. And I think I had my first surgery about 6 months later. I cared about nothing except getting back to my line unit, so I went ahead and agreed to the surgery, and I mean, it got me back to my unit before our next deployment. And unfortunately, there was another incident, and then there were more surgeries. And at that point, to put it lightly, the Army basically said, we can't afford to keep fixing you, so we're gonna go ahead and medically separate you. After the medical separation, it was a lot harder. I didn't realize it when I was, you know, getting out and transitioning back into civilian life. It took about 6 months after that, so summer of 2009, for me to really feel the weight of everything. Right before my second deployment, I had been married, and shortly after I came home, she got pregnant with my now 16-year-old son. And I spent a long time in a really, you know, dark, lonely place, you know, to put it lightly. When I was at my lowest point, you know, I was married, I had a young child, and you know, I had a job, you know, and so I kind of compartmentalized and did what I needed to do, like the minimum. And once I, you know, clocked out of work and got home and, you know, settled in for the night, I mean, I was drinking a case of beer every night, literally every single night for, I don't even know how long. And that was a really awful time, you know, not just for me. You know, my family really felt the blow that, you know, that created. And I was going through a divorce. Fortunately, I had Wounded Warrior to lean on. You know, they let me be a part of, I mean, literally every program that the organization offered, I was invited to be a part of. You know, Project Odyssey, soldier ride, alumni events, support groups, anything and everything you can imagine. It changed everything. I'm back to being a dad, I'm back to being a husband, a brother, a son, all the things, you know, and I care about it, all of it. You know, it's not just about me, it's all about what can I do for Wounded Warrior Project? What can I do for my community with the dogs and, you know, my team over at Leashes of Valor and our fosters? I mean, it's just, it's everything to me now, you know?
5: So coming home, the main challenge that I was experiencing was just being able to talk about my experience. And I didn't do this for years. I pretended I was okay for over a decade. I was suffering in silence. I didn't know how to verbalize to anyone how much I was carrying. And it wasn't until I ended up going to school in Massachusetts to get a degree in pharmacy. So from restarting school in 2006, I was just full steam ahead that I became a doctor in 2011. Like that's, 5 years. But that's how much I was going so that, you know, to kind of push those experiences away. But when I got my degree and I was back home and I was working, it was just, there wasn't enough activity to hide anymore. The feelings started to come back. And it came back in a way where I feel like if I would have addressed it earlier, it might not have been as detrimental, but I had thoughts of harming myself. When I had these thoughts, I crawled in bed with my parents and I told them that I needed help, crying. And I remember thinking that evening, like, you know, you are a 20-something-year-old doctor and you're in bed with your parents crying right now, like scared. My mom found a program at the VA to help with trauma. And I was there for several months, and that kind of helped with the, with kind of processing what happened, essentially. So my mom, you know, she saved my life, essentially. It took me about maybe a couple months, and I signed up for Wounded Warrior Project, and the first event I actually did was kayaking on the Hudson, which I'm like, wow, this is quite kind of extreme. Like, they really, really, I mean, this is something I would never do. And I remember the level of anxiety I had showing up. But it's like, once I got there, even before we got on the boats, I saw in people that were there, other veterans, the Wounded Warriors, like they understood, they get it. And without having to rehash like all the details. And since then, the amount of impact they've had on my life has been, I could never pay it forward. It's from the shell of a person that I was before I met Wounded Warrior Project and to the person I am today, it's completely different, unrecognizable almost.
6: The powerful lessons of 9/11 burned in the hearts and minds of our brave warriors. Next.

0: You should too.
1: I remember September 11th vividly. I was 31 and a reporter, and I was right in the middle of it all. It's interesting to think, though, that there are a lot of people in America today, adults and younger people, who have no memory of what happened. College graduates who were not alive on that day. We asked our warriors what is important and why it's important to remember what happened on 9/11 and what can we learn from it.
2: It actually scares me that Americans and the younger generation are not taught about what happened. I mean, growing up in my age, we learn about D-Day, right? We learn about Normandy. We learn about the brave men and women that, you know, served in World War II and Vietnam, and we still do. But what the single event on 9/11 that kicked off numerous deployments, numerous injuries, it should never be forgotten. I mean, it should be taught in history classes.
3: Even 25 years later, the effects are still felt. Maybe not, the connection maybe not always there where you realize that, you know, 9/11 is the reason why that is like that now, but it's everywhere, everywhere you go. Police presence on the subways, anytime there's a major sporting event or an event in New York City, there's this massive police presence and military and, you know, snipers on roofs. Like, that's not something I remembered as a kid. But that's our reality now.
4: 25 years ago in September, what about if I did nothing? I don't know. 25 years is a lifetime. And for me, I would still do it all over again. For the younger viewers to never forget, it's in our history books now. Understand what happened, understand how long we were at war, defending our way of life, fighting evil. Just remember that we have what we have because of service members who went downrange to say, hey, you came to us. Unfortunately, now we're going to come to you. Because I truly believe that if we didn't get involved in fighting evil, then it would just continue here in the United States. Since 9/11, there's never been a major attack where mass casualties have occurred.
5: What's important to me with a 9-year-old daughter who didn't have to live through September 11th is to let her know how incredibly fortunate we are to live in this country, that this country is worth protecting and worth defending. She knows that I fought in a war and she knows that I got hurt. What she also knows is that I wouldn't trade a single minute. We'll never know, as like the normal American, like all the ins and outs of details of the whens and whys and whos and becauses out there. But I know this, is that I have zero regret for every moment that I've spent in uniform. And given the opportunity, I wouldn't trade it. Not only because I would have missed serving with some of the most amazing people on the planet, but because I would not have learned some of the most valuable lessons I've ever learned of being a double amputee and someone who lives with a brain injury, and really galvanizing the point that the important things aren't the things that most people think about. The important things is about, for me, being a dad, being a husband, and being an American. And I would hope that this generation, the younger generation, would be able to learn those same lessons without having to endure another war.
1: We are so grateful to our warriors for sharing their stories with us and to the Wounded Warrior Project for facilitating what we've done here, this program. Very, very grateful, and I can't help but think about my own experience 25 years ago this day, reporting from the site, from Ground Zero. It was, well, I have no words at the moment, but thank you very much for watching.

Oh, boy, this was terrible. Did you hear about it? The helicopter crash. Veteran pilot, great reporter out there in Los Angeles, both killed. Maybe an engine failure. That's what the experts are saying. Los Angeles, they were hovering over a fatal bus crash, and it was all they were streaming at the time, right? So from inside the cockpit, we see what they're looking at, the crash site, and then the helicopter goes down and kind of feels like you're in there too. You're going to hear a female voice. That's the reporter. And, well, let's see what happened.

0: pull. Can you, well, you can't pull up?
1: And that's it. Wow. The two in the airplane died and one person on the ground. Three total. Three casualties. Three deaths. And just kind of heartbreaking, right? Now, a couple of other things. Here's what the scene looks like they were covering from the air, right? A terrible bus crash. A drunk driver, three people dead, somebody else injured. Just awful. Just awful. But you could also cover this from the ground, all right? Now, here's the same scene taken from the ground. Are the pictures worth it? You have to send that expensive helicopter in the air. I don't know. I would like to think maybe. Look, it's dangerous being in helicopters. It is. It's more dangerous than a conventional fixed-wing airplane. It's just, I think it's unnecessary. I think we don't want people doing this anymore because, well, it happens too much with these news crews helicopters. I remember I was watching TV when this happened.
2: You can see in these dramatic pictures the chopper belonging to TV station WNBC in obvious trouble in the sky over East Flatbush as it goes out of control, it clips one building, and then crashes onto the roof of another building. The helicopter's pilot, a reporter, and a third person on board have all been taken to the hospital. We are told they are in serious condition, but they are alive. We do not know what caused this accident.
1: Is that wild? They all survived. But throughout my life, I remember as a little kid, this is somewhat routine. Every 3-4 years, it happens. And this, millions of people, back then, millions of people tuned in to like one radio station. It was different in the 80s. And this poor woman was over the East River doing a traffic report. Jane Dornacker was the reporter. Hit the water, hit the water, hit the water. I want to get in one of these things, only if you're in the military, right? Or if it's a super-duper meticulously maintained helicopter. You see the advertisements to go on a tour, right? A sightseeing tour. And some of these helicopters are well-maintained in certain areas, but some, not so much, right? Day in and day out, it's just not... I don't know. I don't get a good feeling. From that helipad, last year, this beautiful family from Spain signed up for a flight around Manhattan. Just, I mean, look at that. They are so thrilled and excited to be in New York, and they're about to take off, and that aircraft is minutes from destruction. And it goes into the water with everybody in it. Everybody dies, including the pilot. Horrific. And I think about that family all the time. They were visiting from Spain. The father had just completed a business trip. They all met in New York. If you want to see beautiful sights, I think we have drones now, to be honest. Let's use the drones. Drones, these things are getting more and more capable to send them up to cover car crashes and the rest. There are so many things, you know, there's technology coming at us fast and furious, but some folks, some institutions are slow to adapt. You know, do you still watch the weatherman on TV, right, and does all that stuff? I glance at my phone and I know the weather for the next 2 weeks in about 6 seconds, all right? I don't have to watch that anymore. And also, I want these guys to stop going outside when it's raining and when it's raining hard, like in a hurricane, because sooner or later, something really bad is going to happen to one of these guys, like getting hit in the head with a traffic light.
3: Wolf, this is Carolina Beach, North Carolina. The wind is whipping stronger than it has in the last 24 hours. It is unbelievable. This storm, Florence, will not quit.
1: All right. It's not It's not that unbelievable. And sooner or later, someone's going to get, yes, someone's head's going to get cut off by a traffic light. They've been doing this. Dan Rather, I think, was the first. And then everybody in his little news department down there at KOUHA started doing it, too.
4: Port Lavaca is roughly in the center of the Gulf Coast area that the Weather Bureau says will be struck sometime tonight by Hurricane Carla. This is Ken Fairchild reporting from Port Lavaca, Texas.
1: All right. I'm kind of nitpicking here, I understand, but, you know, this thing has kind of traumatized me a little bit. This mishap in Los Angeles. I know a lot of these guys who do this, and I don't like it. I don't. Now, one helicopter pilot who is a news reporter, Tur is the name, T-U-R, has been evaluating the footage, right, and says this was clearly a engine failure. Right. An engine failure. When that helicopter went down, you can kind of hear it. Right. Just roll the video. That's what happens. And that buzz. Let's hear it. You know, and in a fixed wing aircraft, that would be a stall warning. I don't know what that buzz indicates in a helicopter. Now, this got me thinking, though, a little bit. And it's a little bit rabbit holey. It's a little bit of a detour here. But Tur, the pilot, the expert. Right. I'm like, where have I seen this individual before? Because he's quoted in all the papers, and Tur is no longer, well, transitioned to a woman, right? And okay, but then it came back to me. All right, who cares? No, this is the one who challenged Ben Shapiro. They were having a debate, and this individual wanted to fight Ben because Ben, in their opinion, wasn't being sensitive enough on trans issues.
5: Bruce Caitlyn Jenner, I'll call him Caitlyn Jenner.
6: No,
5: because
6: it's
5: that's
6: her. You're not being polite to the pronouns.
5: Because
6: disrespect.
5: Okay, forget about the disrespect. Facts don't care about your feelings. It turns out that every chromosome, every cell in Caitlyn Jenner's body is male with the exception of some of his sperm cells.
7: You don't know what you're talking about. You're not educated on genetics.
5: Would you like to discuss the genetics? Or
8: no.
5: What are your genetics?
8: So let's stay away from the genetics and back to the brain scans.
7: You cut that out now or you'll go home in an ambulance.
1: Whoa. Ben was like, OK, we're having a political debate here. Nasty, weird. And I think the trans thing, this emphasizes or exemplifies that it's kind of a mental illness. And a lot of these folks. Now, there's also this. I can kind of go a little bit further down this rabbit hole. Katie Tur is on MSNBC Now or MS Now or whatever they call it over there. This is the daughter of Tur, the helicopter pilot who transitioned and wrote a big tell-all book about herself and her family and the father who wanted to change sex.
9: Katie Tur says her dad could be demanding, abusive, and at times violent.
10: He would come home in these fits of anger. Something would set him off. And he would get so out of control that he would throw his fist through a wall. And it happened often. I mean, we would go to the store, buy plaster them up. I remember him throwing batteries at my mother. The violence was always there. It felt like it was normal, like that was just how a relationship worked.
1: And you see, the sex change didn't alleviate the violence, still threatening Ben Shapiro. Anyway, on this day, the Aviation Insight has been very, very helpful. And there's another little rabbit hole here. The same TV station. Who remembers? It's a name from history. Gary Francis Powers or Francis Gary Powers, right? The U-2 pilot who all the way back in the early 1960s was shot down over the Soviet Union. And there he is, sitting down. He's on trial as a spy in Russia. Well, ultimately, I think he's convicted. They send him to jail, but they have an exchange, right? And we let go one of their guys, and they let go our guy, Gary Francis Powers, Francis Gary Powers. And he comes home, and what does he do? He becomes a helicopter traffic pilot for the same station that lost a helicopter today, KNBC. And about a few years later, late 1970s, he died in a crash. I think it's time to move away dramatically from these helicopters, especially over populated areas. This is very, very sad, and I do believe we have to find safer, cleaner, and cheaper technologies. All right. Next, please. Butler, Pennsylvania. We still have lots of things to find out about Butler, and we have all kinds of new documents. I'm talking about July 23rd, when President Trump was almost killed. New documents from the FBI. You got to go through them. You got to go through them carefully. That takes time, and most folks don't want to spend that kind of time. There are some revelations. They're very peculiar. Number one, Thomas Crooks, the shooter, right? Here he is, dead on the roof, okay? And you may remember this image. The FBI was very intent on cleaning up the crime scene. I mean, I could see, like, the workers of the building getting around to that at some point, but that's just not a good look. It's a weird situation, right? The FBI is cleaning it up. Well, I found this out from the documents. Maybe you heard about this. A anonymous donor. Oh, okay, we're going to jump down a little bit, I see. Once Trump started moving toward the stage, a report came in over the radio stating there was a male on one of the roofs. Was not sure which roof, and that male had a long gun. Okay, now, almost immediately after the report came over the radios, they heard several gunshots. Now, okay, this is a more important point than the anonymous donor paying for the funeral, which did happen, which is weird, very weird. All of the law enforcement people said, as soon as we heard it on the radio, then there were gunshots. I'm not necessarily believing that timeline because this stuff was on the radio and then a long time elapsed between the radio and when the shots actually rang out. Now, let's jump down to a video we showed you yesterday. We showed a longer portion of it, but you'll hear people say, hey, there's the guy on the roof. All right, there's the guy on the roof. And then something important happens. Check it out.
11: There he is right there. Where? Right there, see him? He's laying down, see him?
12: Yeah, he's laying down.
13: And son, I'm here with you, fighting like hell to get a sentence.
14: What's happening?
13: And to make sure we take back the White House, because if we do, we're going to make America better than other people. We're going to make it.
14: Yeah, look, there he is.
13: Because we have millions and millions
15: officer.
13: Of people.
1: Officer. Officer. They start telling the cops. Right. They start telling the cops. This is a long time before President Trump is shot at. A long time. Officer. And then they start screaming, officer. After he says officer, we go to the stage now. They've already told the cops. And this isn't the only scene where people are aware of this guy. Cops have been talking about a creepy dude with a rangefinder for an hour and a half. Again, they tell the investigators, we heard that there was a guy, and then, boom, there were the shots. There was a long span. So the moment that guy said officer, we go to President Trump on stage.
13: Millions and millions of people in our country that shouldn't be here, dangerous people, criminals. We have criminals. We have drug dealers. We have people that should not be here. And it's much tougher than if it happened. We had the strongest border ever in recorded history. We had the best border. In fact, if they could ever put up a chart, I don't know if they can do it. Do you guys have access to that chart that I love so much? You don't mind if I go off teleprompter, do you? Because these teleprompters are so damn boring. I try and explain that. Oh, there's it. Wow. You guys are doing it. They're getting better with time. My guys, take a look at that chart. Take a look at the arrow on the bottom. See the big red arrow, right? So that's when I left office. That was the lowest point, and that comes right from the government services, comes right out of Border Patrol. Take a look at that. So that arrow is the lowest amount of illegal immigration ever in recorded history into our country. And then the worst president in the history of our country took over. And look what happened to our country. Probably 20 million people. And you know, that's a little bit old, that chart. That chart's a couple of months old. And if you want to really see something that's sad, take a look at what happened.
1: a minute and a half. Every cop there has a radio. The Secret Service guys have radios. That much time. The people have a... That's crazy. That's willful negligence. I don't know what you call it, but a lot of people there, I think one of them dead. How can you get away from that? I don't know. And look, who is the anonymous donor? All right, the anonymous donor. So remember the crooks is dead on the roof? Okay, he's dead on the roof. The family apparently is not that well off, but they're not indigent either. They have a house. The father had a career. Out of nowhere, an anonymous donor comes forward. An anonymous donor paid for the cremation of President Trump's would-be assassin. Now, what the hell is up with that? You know, I thought we were supposed to be more transparent these days, huh? Lee Harvey Oswald in 1963. You'll remember he shot the president with a lot of help, okay? And then they shot him 2 days later. His funeral was on television. 60 plus years ago. Watch this.
12: A man who chose his own politics. A man who invented his own secret life. A man whose real life never measured up to the scale of his dreams. Until the day the President of the United States passed right in front of him.
14: This is a struggle that is going on with me. This is mind over heart. The mind tells me one thing, the heart tells me something else.
1: That was the voice of his big brother, Robert Oswald, who I talked to once. I thought he was a class act. The worst thing ever happened to that family. Anyway, some of the pallbearers at that funeral were actually reporters because nobody else wanted to do it. Isn't that kind of wild? I think that's very, very wild. And something else, I want to know if the name Cheney has been redacted from any of these files.
15: And our nation.
1: Now, hold on, because this man basically is demanding that somebody kill President Trump. Take it from the very tippy top. He makes a political commercial for his daughter, Liz. President Trump is such a threat to this democracy, right? Watch what he says. I think these are fighting words. These are killing words.
15: In our nation's 246-year history, there has never been an individual who is a greater threat to our republic than Donald Trump.
1: There's never been an individual with a greater threat than Donald Trump? Then what are you saying? What about Hitler? You know, people would kill that guy. What about Hirohito, right? What about Osama bin Laden? The Cheneys, I believe, there's substantial circumstantial evidence that indicate they wanted him dead. And they need to look into that.

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1: On 9/11 in New York City, these people are out here waving Palestinian flags. On 9/11, the only flag that should be raised is the American flag, not the Palestinian flag. What are you doing, buddy? Why don't you take the flag down? Have a face reveal.
2: Why don't you get a life and get a job?
1: Me get a life. 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
3: That's Frank Scales. Hey, he's just 23 years old, Philadelphia-based conservative content creator, co-founder of Surge Philly and Surge Media. Frank Scales, welcome back. Well done on the street there. They're getting crazier and crazier. You ever feel threatened out there, by the way?
4: I do, yes. They're very dangerous. These people, their mask is coming off more and more as they lose, as President Trump and Trump's administration continue to deliver wins. Their mask comes off. They get more violent, more radical. And we're seeing that day after day.
3: And you know, your videos go viral, some of your colleagues, other sites go viral, and I think they're getting wise to you guys when you show up, right? They're a little bit, but granted, you don't ask them trick questions, do you? You kind of pretty much straightforward.
4: Yeah, I mean, they're getting a little bit smarter. It's crazy. They are told not to talk, told not to speak to us by their organizers and their bosses, and sometimes they just can't resist. But yeah, I go out there, I ask very simple questions, and my goal is always to have a good conversation to figure out what they believe. I never approach them with bad intentions or, you know, seek to manipulate them. I just simply ask very simple questions, and they can never answer the questions because fundamentally they hate America, they hate the West, and they seek to undermine our great country.
3: Yeah, it's interesting. It is like the opposite of gotcha journalism. These are not tricks. These are, I mean, you could call them exposés. Whatever they are, they're brilliant. Now, you had a talk with the Democrat man of the hour, Hassan Piker. Let's take a look at what happens here. This is a man just said this week that America is worse than Al-Qaeda. Check it out.
5: Murder those motherfuckers in the street. Let the streets soak in their red capitalist bloods, dude.
6: What did that mean?
7: It's called LARPing.
6: What does that mean? Should people take you seriously?
7: Live action role play.
6: Should people take you seriously?
7: Just hyperbole amongst friends.
6: You say hyperbole a lot, but when are you being serious versus hyperbolic?
7: You gotta make that decision on your own.
6: So it's really, if you get blowback, you just say you were

0: being sarcastic or hyperbolic.
1: I think there's a lot of blowback to virtually everything that I'm saying. Unfortunately, by the likes of people like yourself, it is what it is. It happens.
0: Are you evading responsibility for your words?
1: No.
2: Huh. First thing I got to ask you, what the hell was that pink thing around his, what was that? What was that?
3: Well, it's what they call LARPing. That was a gas mask. This was shot at Delaney Hall when riots were breaking out against ICE officials. He showed up to support the protesters, quote-unquote protesters, the rioters, and he wore a pink gas mask to do that. Something he said was that he LARPs. Now, on the internet, LARPing is a derogatory term people use to say that somebody is posing or acting or being fake. So the fact that he called himself a LARPer is ridiculous. It shows that he's a total coward. And him wearing a gas mask while running away from a journalist, while running away from his own rioters who were also screaming at him, is a total show of his cowardice, and he is a LARPer.
2: Something weird about that coat, his little entourage there, the whole situation. I guess he's not like Joe Biden. What does Joe Biden say? No hyperbole. And this guy says it's hyperbole. Do you sense that he's vulnerable? Like, I think he knows, like, I dug a really big hole here. Yeah. And I don't know exactly what to do now that I'm down here.
3: Well, I think it's super important to kind of explore that tactic he uses when he says he's joking about anything, everything. It's disingenuous. He seeks to push the Overton window to the left. He seeks to, you know, kind of exacerbate divisions and, you know, condone political violence. But he knows he can't do that. So whenever somebody calls him on his violent and radical rhetoric, he says that he's joking. But he knows that his beliefs and a lot of the things he said are totally indefensible. So now he has to do that. He's very vulnerable, but he's also very effective at reaching young people. And I think we need to kind of do what he does in a lot of ways. Obviously, not condone political violence or be radical, but we need to reach young people through streaming and through social media like he does, only reach young people for good.
2: Hey, real quick, this is the confrontation with Larry Krasner, the DA who's in trouble now. Got to see this real quick, and then we got to say goodbye, but let's take a look.
4: Donald Trump is a fascist.
3: How is Donald Trump a fascist?
4: Frank?
3: How is Donald Trump a fascist?
4: Frank? Did I ask you to come over and bother me when I'm sitting here drinking coffee in a park? You're un-American, Frank.
3: I'm un-American.
4: You're anti-American.
3: I'm a resident of this city who cares about public safety. Why are you calling me un-American?
4: Because you support people who support hate. You don't understand what it means to be a fascist, what people like Adolf Hitler do, how spreading hate, which is something that, frankly, the people you admire do.
2: Wow. He wanted to say fascist. I think he didn't know what the word meant, and that was all a smokescreen, right?
3: He didn't. I mean, the people in political power, Larry Krasner, the district attorney of Philadelphia, is exactly the same as the protesters on the streets. They just call Republicans fascists and Nazis to vilify them when they don't even know what the term means.
2: Well, Frank Scales, fascinating content. You're telling the truth and you're exposing people in the most fascinating way. Frank Scales, very easy to find. Surgemedia.us, also very easy to find. Frank Scales, like you step on the scale, but plural. Thank you, sir, very, very much. And stay safe out there. We'll be right back.

0: not to restrict them.
1: Hey, Moms for America, a great group of people. Moms for America is a national conservative nonprofit focused on empowering mothers, promising liberty, and raising patriotic children. What could be wrong with that? Nothing, although the left hates them. They're always taking shots. Kimberly Fletcher is the president of Moms for America. They got a special live performance, very creative, Our American Story, premiere tomorrow in Dallas. Hi there, Kimberly. What an interesting project. First of all, Moms for America, whose idea was it?
2: That was mine. 2004, I saw the direction the country was going, and I realized that moms had a power to move the culture in the right direction. And so I founded Moms for America. Phyllis Schlafly was my mentor for 10 years, and we grew the organization from 27 women in a living room in Dayton, Ohio, to over 500,000 moms across the country. And we are reclaiming our culture for truth, family, freedom, and the Constitution.
1: Wow. 2004, there were some wacky things going on, but your work has gotten, I would say, more and more necessary and more challenging. Could you ever have imagined that the culture would find itself like this?
2: No, and how fast that it has changed has been extremely concerning. But you know, you can't fight darkness with darkness. And that's one of the reasons why we're working on this project. John Voight and I met early this year, and we were talking about the fact that this is the 250th anniversary, and I didn't see any kind of real celebration in the communities and states around the country. And when I was a kid, I was 10 years old in 1976, and I remember what it felt like. It was like an explosion of patriotism, and everyone from Avon to Jack Daniels was doing some kind of commemorative piece to celebrate. Everybody was celebrating, and I just didn't see that. And I told him that, and he said, yeah, you know why you don't see it? It's on purpose. And so we decided that we wanted to create something that was going to ignite a love of country and an understanding of the principles and values that made us the freest and most prosperous nation on earth. And so we spent the last several months creating a live multimedia stage production called Our American Story. And it is 250 years and 95 minutes with music and story, live presentations. And we have incredible video presentations by some great people in Hollywood who've been a part of this. John Voight, of course, Kelsey Grammer, Gary Sinise, Kirk Cameron, Zachary Levi, Larry Elder. I mean, I could just go on. And everybody was very excited to be a part of this project because we realize America's story is not being told. And if we want to continue winning elections, or if we want to win elections, and we want to make sure that people understand what America's about so that we're fighting for keeping that freedom, then we have to know our story.
1: Let's take a look at Our American Story in action. The premiere is tomorrow, so maybe this is a little bit of rehearsal and some footage thrown in. Let's take a look. D01, please.
3: Every nation has a story of sacrifice, of courage, of ordinary people who dared to believe freedom was worth everything. They crossed an ocean, searching for something greater than themselves, not comfort, freedom, from a declaration that changed the course of human history.
1: Wow. Man, a lot of actors, and you got a boat and everything like that, and you hit the beach. AI, it's an amazing thing. But tomorrow, these people will be on stage, and what's it going to look like? Oh, and John Voight, you mentioned him a moment ago. Kimberly, if you don't mind, we have him talking to you, which is important. Let's take a look at that.
4: I didn't initially want to be Ben Franklin. I offered it to Mike Douglas because he had played Ben Franklin. Physically, I'm not Ben Franklin. You know, they said, why don't you do it, John? And then I came to you. I said, no, I'll do it. And I had this idea that we might be able to do it with AI now, you know. Do something fun for people to see.
1: You know, for all the hand-wringing about AI, it really does unleash enormous opportunities, potential for storytelling for good.
2: does. And this is a spectacular production. And the great thing about this, yes, we're doing the red carpet premiere in Dallas, Texas, at South Fork Ranch, another historic location, Thursday, Constitution Day. But after the premiere, we are making the script available to be licensed free for schools, churches, civic groups, communities across the country. And for a very nominal fee, all of the cinematic elements are available too, because we want to see this show flood the country so that everybody has an opportunity to experience the story of America in a profound way.
1: Well, thank you for that. Very, very much. Do me a favor, Kimberly. What is the what's the best email address for this production and for your organization?
2: The best web address for Moms for America is momsforamerica.us. And to get all the information about the production, it's our250story.com/premiere will take you directly to the premiere. 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
1: Wonderful. And what a beautiful, warm, cozy home you have.
2: It
1: looks so perfect back there. And the fire, is that fire? It almost looks like it's AI itself. It's so perfect.
2: That's a real fire.
1: It's got to be gas, right? It's one of those gas ones?
2: Yes, gas fire, because you have to have gas fire to make things nice, warm, and cozy in your home. You just have to.
1: No, I tell you, and those logs can be, you know, problematic. Thank you, Kimberly Fletcher. Good luck with this, and thank you for doing it. We'll be right back.

0: for a strong America.
1: One of the reasons I got into this race in the first place was because of cancer. You know, and I was under no illusion that I was going to win this primary. I actually was talking about water quality and cancer rates when people in my own party were telling me, you can't win talking about these things. I said, I don't care.
2: Wow. That is Zach Lane, and he's running for governor. He's got the Republican nomination, governor of Iowa, a very competitive race. Zach Lane, welcome to the show. You got a little bit emotional there. Welcome. How are you doing? And what was that moment all about? What did it mean to you?
3: Yeah, well, thanks for having me on. And, you know, that was a discussion with people who had been survivors of cancer. And we were talking specifically about how my own dad was diagnosed with non-Hodgkin's lymphoma after spending his life in the field in Iowa working in agriculture. And so it was an emotional moment, and it was a very important moment, an important discussion that we had.
2: Well, that's excellent. Sir, what are the people telling you there in Iowa? What are you hearing the most as you go around the state, and what do you tell them?
3: You know, what I hear a ton about is just what you just discussed, clean water, lower cancer rates. Right now, Iowa has the fastest rate of new cancer ever recorded in the history of the country. This is something that should not be the case in the state. We're also having issues in public education, and we're fourth fastest in the country for our kids leaving the state. So we have some of these larger systemic issues that I've been running my campaign on since the very beginning.
2: Any idea why the cancer rate is what it is there? You mentioned the water, but what happened?
3: You know, there's a number of things that people talk about, and there are a number of contributing factors, no doubt, to it. One of the outlier issues we have here is we have a very high nitrate load in our water supply, and a lot of that comes from runoff and fertilizer that enters the water. And that's one of the top causes of colon cancer, ovarian cancer, bladder cancer. And so this has been a big issue for our campaign. It's one of the issues, but it's definitely been a big issue for our campaign for sure.
2: Let's take a look at your air campaign, if you don't mind. I think you mentioned your opponent in this one, or somebody does, Mr. Sand. C03, please.
4: Rob Sand is all over your TV. Ever wonder who pays for it? This company. The owners gave Sand $13 million, the most in Iowa history. The company makes the nitrate fertilizer poisoning Iowa's rivers. They were repeatedly cited for illegal dumping. They were even caught polluting Iowa's drinking water. They gave Rob Sand a fortune. What do you think they expect in return?
2: Wow. That one hit hard. I guess they got him at the gas station. What else would you like to say, or what do you say about this fellow?
3: Well, you know, this campaign has been about a lot about truth. And, you know, from Democrats across the country, liberals across the country are running away from their real stances and not telling the truth to voters about where they really stand. My opponent is one of those people. He's one of these guys like Spanberger, pretending to be a moderate, Tal Rico, pretending to be a moderate, running in conservative states where their ideas don't sell. And on this issue specifically, he's trying to run on this idea of clean water while his largest donor, the donor that has given the most amount of money to any candidate in Iowa history, and that's his number one contributor, has been implicated in this exact crisis. And so it's just another one of these situations where they're not telling the truth about where their money comes from, where they stand on issues, and we're finally lifting the veil on that.
2: Is Iowa at this point like solidly a swing state? You know, for a long time, I didn't see it like that, but now it seems, is it a swing state? What is it?
3: You know, I think a lot of people that are doing polls would like you to think that. Look, we have been a conservative state. We have conservative values for a very long time. There's right now 185,000 more registered Republicans than Democrats in the state. But that being said, it all comes down to who is going to get out to vote and who's motivated to vote. And we're actually seeing a lot of excitement for our campaign. You know, we squeaked out a win in the primary, a first-time candidate. I've never ran for office before. And we won that primary running on the issues I just talked to you about.
2: That's excellent. Zach Lane, Zach, CH-Lane, LAHN.com. Interesting pronunciation for that spelling. I almost said Lon. Sir, you never ran for politics before. What else should people know about you? It's your background and what you bring to the table.
3: Yeah, I think the biggest issues we face are things that I've really worked on. You know, we have agricultural crisis looming. We run our family farm today. I actually bought back our family Century Farm after it sold and rebuilt the whole thing board by board. I've worked in education for almost a decade, building innovative schools. And we now are number 27 in the nation in education after being number one when I was in elementary school. And, you know, we're looking at things along the lines of, you know, the cancer crisis and water quality. And we have been doing these own projects on our farm. So I spent my life working on these things. And when the opportunity came up to run for this seat, it hasn't been open in 20 years. I said, I'm getting in because I believe truly we are here to protect and preserve the culture of our state and our country. That's why we're running for office. We have to protect the culture that we love. And we can see the enemy at the gates and in the gates of many other states. And you can see what they do to Illinois, to Minnesota and Minneapolis, these places where they're let in, and we have to keep our culture intact.
2: Wow. Excellent. I think I like the word excellent tonight. I think it's the fifth time I said it about your you and your campaign. Let's just take a look at one little thing here. This is Mr. Sand getting booed at the Iowa State Fair. Wow.
5: The auditor's office is not a political stepping stone.
2: You know, I thought that that wasn't just one guy. That was a bunch of people, and it seemed kind of organic. What happened there? Do you know anything about that moment? And why do people seem to not like this fellow? I mean, some do, in fairness, but a lot don't.
3: You know, that moment I wasn't there for, but I do know what I hear across the state is that he's not being honest about who he really is, what he really believes. You know, running as a moderate, but supporting partial birth abortion, amnesty for illegal immigrants, benefits for illegal immigrants. But he'll run ads not talking about any of those things, just trying to be a moderate. And it's not true. And so part of what people are getting fed up with is this idea that politicians are not going to be honest about where they really stand on the issues. And, you know, we ran on many issues that people didn't think we could win a Republican primary on, but we did because we were telling the truth.
2: Zach Lane, good luck. Zach-Lane.com. Excellent. Thank you very much, sir. Good luck.
3: Thank you.
2: All right, you bet. We'll be right back.

0: think we'll do fine.
1: Donald, what do you think about all this? You're a developer. You've built buildings all your life.
0: Well, there's never been anything like this. It's disgraceful. And I hope we attack fast. I hope we find out who it is and go fast. Okay.
1: Why do you want to come down here today?
0: I have about 100 men working down here, so just to spur them on. Hi, folks. And I hear doing an amazing job, so I just want to give them some support. Yeah, men from my company. We have another 100 coming in a little while. They're brave guys. A couple of them got hurt.
2: What did you think when you heard about this?
0: I was just down to Ground Zero. Ground Zero is a disaster. I've never seen anything like this. I hope we act very quickly. I hope we find out who did it and act accordingly and quickly.
3: Unfortunately, we didn't act that quickly. Take a look. 25 years ago wasn't just Friday. October 7, 2001. That's when we started bombing Afghanistan. George W. Bush didn't know the military inventory all that well. He could have launched B-2 bombers that night, and we could have probably killed Osama bin Laden. Instead, we gave him basically, what, a one-month head start. And we were screwing around with SAR helicopters in Uzbekistan. And sometimes you got to risk it. You can't have everything in place. We waited too long, and too bad President Trump wasn't president back then. Be right back.

Remember this as we approach the midterms. Huh? Look at that. First 9 months, 2022, that was the average. First 9 months of this year, both midterm years, right? We're getting a lot of fake news, don't you think? Gas prices, oh, the Republicans are really vulnerable on the gas prices. What about when they were $5 under Biden? What about when they were $4.10 under George W. Bush 20 years ago? And I was at the George W. Bush White House 20 years ago with my old-timey BlackBerry phone. Those were good times, actually. I'm glad for the experience. I'll see you next week.

0: 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But for now, let's get to the Big Take. Buckle up. President Trump is about to shake up these midterms in a way that may be too hot to handle for the Democrats because there are brand new numbers about the economy and some new forecasts out this weekend showing the golden age of America is here, whether the left wants to admit it or not. And the president is now opening the spigot of spending from his MAGA Inc. super PAC, a staggering $138 million in direct mail, text messaging, and TV ads about to be unleashed. Those ads on TV, by the way, could provide the ultimate split screen of capitalism versus communism, as the president has been saying. Democrat Senate candidates like Troy Jackson in Maine are openly calling for communism, the government taking over property, dressed up as getting rents more affordable.
1: I feel strongly that, you know, if needed, the state should be able to come in, take these places over. Some people will say that that's insane, but until the people get a chance to, you know, set up co-op or whatever, there should be a way to hold these so that you don't see the private equity coming in and making the killing off.
0: He was right when he said this sounds insane. It is insane. The state should come in. It's the very definition of communism, taking property over, state control, versus the president clearly laying out over and over again that he's about capitalism and that his economic plans, it's not just making sure the economy is recovering, it's ripping, and he has the receipts. You see, it wasn't just a photo op when the president worked that drive-through line at McDonald's in Pennsylvania during the last campaign. The Census Bureau just came out with new data this week. Mainstream media is not talking about it, but the poverty rate in America just fell for the second year in a row, down to 10.2%. That is the lowest poverty level in America. Is fake news ever talk about that? No. It is the lowest poverty rate ever recorded by the Census Bureau. Of course, the fake news won't talk about it. We just did. It gives the president's words more power when he started the closing arguments for the midterms in Battleground, North Carolina this week.
2: Since the election, the stock market has set 80 all-time record highs. And here in North Carolina, we've created more than 80,000 jobs and more Americans are working today. Just yesterday, it was announced that real incomes have soared to the highest level in history, surpassing the record that I set in my first term. We lifted 1.5 million people out of poverty last year.
0: He's right. Millions are coming out of poverty. That means less people struggling to get by, thanks to the policies of this president. That's the take of the Census Bureau, not me. It's their take with raw data, not partisan politics and spin. So you have to ask yourself, who's making the lives of real Americans like you more, I don't know, what's the word, affordable? Yeah, that's what the Democrats say they're about, but it's the president who's delivering. You see it right here in the Baltimore Sun. U.S. household income hits an all-time high, poverty at a record low. It means his policies are helping the poor and the middle class, not just the rich, like the Democrats like to say. So would you like his policies or policies of Democrats like Gavin Newsom? Is he making life more affordable? Is he creating jobs and lifting paychecks? No. Look at this. ABC's American Idol, this major franchise, millions watch it, leaving Los Angeles, another blow to Hollywood. So California loses more jobs to Georgia in this case because Gavin has strangled Hollywood with higher regulations and taxes. States like Georgia are offering Trump-style tax credits, tax cuts. And a low-tax state like Tennessee may be about to snag an even bigger Hollywood prize. Paramount, leaving California. They say they've put the deposits down on the moving vans and the moving trucks because the Ellison family is fed up with the liberal California attorney general trying to tear apart their proposed merger with Warner Brothers, worth over $100 billion. This is going to hurt the California economy by like $30 billion a year because Paramount's ready to take their massive movie studio streaming properties either to Tennessee, Georgia, Texas, maybe even Florida. Thousands upon thousands of jobs lost in a blue state. So why would real Americans like you choose socialism over the sensible policies from the president? Think about it. Despite all the controversies over tariffs and tax cuts and that one big beautiful bill, real median income in America under this president and the Republican Congress has been jumping. It went up about 3% in the last year to over $87,000 a year. That's the highest inflation-adjusted numbers since 1967 when the Census Bureau started looking at it. Here's the best part. It's about to get better. The Atlanta Fed is projecting massive gains for you and your family in the third quarter of this year from the Trump recovery. If you look at those numbers on the screen, in 2025, quarter two, quarter three, economy was ripping. Yeah, there's been some headwinds, maybe the tariffs, maybe the war in Iran, but the key numbers at the bottom, 2026, quarter three, projected increasing the GDP, economic activity, by 5.1%. That's coming right around the midterms. Not a bad day's work when you think the president has brought the economy all the way back from the disaster of Bidenflation, has restored law and order, closing the borders, has brought massive drops in violent crime inside our borders, while the left is putting defunding the police, dismantling ICE and other law enforcement right on the ballot in November. Look at this crazy.
3: Just do the work. Just up the police, up white supremacist capitalism, up ICE. And if you want to know my history, just look. There's plenty of receipts, but I'm not here to prove myself to you. I'm here to do the work. Are you here to do the work?
0: Yeah, we should be doing the work that the president's been doing, supporting that, because the president's been doing the work to rebuild the economy. And radicals like that are coming from for your kids and your grandkids on college campuses. Look at this. Communist recruitment posters this week spotted at the University of Minnesota, far left state, of course. This person, Libs of TikTok, who chronicles it, says, just shut down the whole of Minnesota at this point. Well, that might be a little extreme. Instead of shutting down a whole state, how about you just get out and vote? And that's the big take tonight. I spoke to Senator Tommy Tuberville this week. He's the Republican nominee for governor from the great state of Alabama. We talked about the Trump recovery and the midterms and a whole lot more. Watch. Someone else who lost their mind is Ilhan Omar, attacking Charlie Kirk on the one-year anniversary of his assassination. DHS officials are telling us tonight there is an active criminal investigation of her and what we've long suspected, that the Somali-born congresswoman married her brother as part of an alleged fraudulent immigration scheme. Do you believe she should be deported? Do you think the president's going to follow through on that?
4: 100%. If we don't make an example out of somebody that just standing up and blatantly says she hates America, she hates people die, she wants the president to be dead, she backs everything that these communists talk about, and she's a fraud. And the people that she represents, they've stolen millions and millions of dollars from the American taxpayer. She hadn't said one thing about it to condemn it. So at the end of the day, she's got to be gone. Our immigration system is broken, but it's not broken to the point that we can't send people home that blatantly have stolen, they're fraud, and they lie pretty much every day. So let's send her home. You know, this is a great country, but it's not as great as it could be with her in it. We need to send her back where she came from.
0: So I mentioned this weekend we saw the statue of Charlie Kirk outside his office in Phoenix vandalized with red paint, making it look like blood on him, this man who was brutally murdered a year ago. You wrote this on X. Charlie taught millions of young Americans to love their family, love God, and love America. Our world is a darker place without him. But his mission and his legacy live on through every one of us. How do we keep that legacy alive? And here's a picture of you and Charlie some years ago. And what do you say to the young liberal women who are on TikTok doing the Charlie Kirk dance? Do you think the president, when he talked about Charlie Kirk in Dallas at that midterm convention, do you think he set your party up to explain to the American people what the stakes are and that Republicans can win these midterms, sir?
4: Well, I think that's exactly what the president was doing. You know, the thing about Charlie is he never hid behind anybody. He went to the mouth of the beast in some of these four-year universities and took on these young people that thought they knew something about our country and about life, and he totally embarrassed them. And that's pretty much what happened. He was making way too much headway, and it's just unfortunate that there was so much pressure put on a lot of these young kids that somebody, we don't know who it was, they've got a suspect, but it's just unfortunate. Charlie lost his life because of what he was doing, and he was doing great things for this country. I was on the Air Force Academy board with him. I talked to him about a week before this happened, and he was so excited about the future of this country with President Trump being back in office. It's just unfortunate that, you know, that this happened to probably a young man that had a chance to do something even greater in the future, probably in politics.
0: Yes. No doubt about it. Finally, I mentioned that Mitch McConnell was expected to show up for work today. We've got a live camera outside his office. There's been no sign of him yet, at least for the media. People are frustrated that his health battles have kept him from voting on issues that matter to the American people, this Republican senator. I understand you are his neighbor in Washington. Have you seen him taking out the garbage cans at night or anything? Any sign of Mitch McConnell? What's going on?
4: No, I got in today, flew in from Alabama, and there's media all around my house and his house. I think our neighbors are getting very frustrated about what's going on. But there's people going in and out of his house. My understanding is he will show up to vote today, probably at 5:30, here in just a few minutes. And so that'll be a big deal. We need to get it over with. Evidently, he's doing fine now. But we need to pass the farm bill. I'm on the Ag Committee, Ed, and we can't pass it out of committee unless he's there. So he's on that committee. Hopefully, he's back and healthy and ready to go, and we can get the farm bill done for our farmers across this country.
0: There you go. Really, you got a great example. Struggling. Farmers waiting on Mitch McConnell. He's disappeared. Mm-hmm. And we got the Save America Act that he and Murkowski and others have been holding up. I know you're fighting for that. We'll watch it closely. Senator, thank you for your time, sir.
4: Thank you, Ed.
0: Straight ahead, some chilling new details breaking this week on that wannabe Trump assassin right there, revealing his cremation was paid for by an anonymous donor. Who paid for Thomas Cruz's cremation? What were they covering up? Our panel digs deep on the Trump assassination plot that you can't miss. New details right after.
5: As far as the president's frustration with the FBI, I was there with him. I lived it. I mean, you have a situation where it's not really clear what the leadership of the FBI were doing in the weeks and months ahead of the attempted assassination to protect President Trump.

0: All right, breaking this week, some stunning new information emerging about the man who tried to assassinate President Trump back in Butler, Pennsylvania. Newly released federal records reveal somehow an anonymous donor paid for Thomas Crook's cremation just days after that shooting. President Trump accusing the FBI of destroying and altering files, writing in part on Truth Social, quote, "Everybody knows the crooked Joe Biden FBI didn't do what they should have with respect to the lunatic who shot me in Butler. New info was just found. Why wasn't it seen long ago? This was all a Democrat plot," he said, "to get me out of the 24 election, and that failed." I got the take of our panel, the former DHS senior advisor Charles Marino and Jonathan Gillum, former FBI agent. Watch. Gentlemen, always good to see you. Welcome back.
1: Good to see you.
2: Good to be with you both.
0: Jonathan, Crooks was cremated just days after the shooting. We're just learning that happened. Why would they allow the FBI, the body of the man who tried to kill the president, be burned within days? And who in the world paid for it?
2: Well, that's a good question. It's all a mystery. It could be, to us, it's a mystery anyway. It could be nothing, or it could be something when you look at the totality of the circumstances. The more we do learn, the more odd this entire issue becomes, the more odd he becomes and his behavior leading up to the attack becomes. So what I've taken from this is, one, that his behavior was becoming more delusional as it led up to the attack, but his attack became more focused and professional, which is the opposite of what we usually see with people who attack that are delusional. So when you combine that with the fact that his private donor paid for the cremation and it was allowed to happen, the other aspect of this is, after listening to Kash Patel today, I disagree with him that he said they were focusing internally on cleaning up lawfare. This goes to show you why just looking internally is not enough. He has to look beyond the FBI and see if there's anybody in the FBI that connects outward, and look at the entire criminal organization that is the Red Green Alliance.
0: We'll talk about that, Charles. Is it beyond the FBI? Who may have been covering? I mean, this is a heavy deal from the president of the United States saying Joe Biden's FBI destroyed documents, hid things from the American people. And here we are 2 years later, Charles. We still don't know the motive, by the way.
1: Well, that's right. We don't know a lot. There's been an alarming lack of transparency around this whole case. And this is an example of where perception becomes reality, and where you got drips and drabs of information, critical information, which I would put this in that category, coming out after a long period of time. Why wasn't this all released right away? You've got a dead assailant, and we need to know everything about this person. And the American people have a right to know. We almost lost the next president of the United States, and Donald Trump here with the assassination attempt. So, you know, with the lack of transparency, the FBI cannot become a political tool. And we've seen this way too many times in the past, especially under the Biden administration. And so what were the political pressures that prevented them on releasing this critical information? And to Jonathan's point about this disturbing behavior, look, suspicious packages being delivered to the home under the name of Bob Dole.
0: Yeah,
1: no
0: Bob
1: friends
0: Dole.
1: The kid had, talking to himself. And the father was in the mental health business, and nobody threw a flag on this. If the perception is that this stinks, then you know what? It's going to stink. There's more
0: certainly
1: to
0: does.
1: This.
0: I want to lean on your law enforcement backgrounds for something else. Socialism's on the ballot in November. Seattle's got a socialist mayor. A 21-year-old young man was shot 3 times in Seattle after being confronted by a group participating in a street takeover. He tried to stop a robbery, as I understand it. Instead of helping, a nearby 7-Eleven, as this guy is bleeding out, they lock the doors and start filming him. He had to text 911 himself. Jonathan, what is going on in these blue cities?
2: Just immorality, unethical behavior. I mean, you look at the fact that the left condones killing unborn babies, unless they're killed in a car crash, which I saw recently, and they the prosecutors went after the individual that caused the car crash. As killing another person. They called it a human, the baby that was inside the mom. So they give conflicting messages. And then in the case of Clancy, they're saying that, you know, it was just a mental health thing, and they don't even think about the children. The reason I'm saying all this, is because when you look at the totality of these things and you look at this behavior, they only are concerned with life if it's their life. Yeah. Otherwise,

0: They don't believe in law and order. They look at the behavior they allow, and bystanders are not going to get involved if they think they're going to be next. And this is a sad state of affairs right now. We've got 25 million additional people in the country. We have no idea who they are. They're being shielded in these sanctuary cities. We've got homeland security threats within our own borders. Radicalization is prevalent, and it's all taking
1: Crazy.
0: place in sanctuary cities. We got to figure out a way to outlaw these places.
1: And you got a socialist mayor there, and now some people want to elect a socialist Congress. It's crazy. Charles Jonathan, thank you. Coming up, radicals in New York, the Attorney General Letitia James and the mayor Zohran Mamdani now accusing ICE of waging a campaign of violence and terror on illegal immigrants. It's why we're telling them all, shut your pile.
2: The federal government has waged a campaign of violence and terror. Unaccompanied children have been forced to navigate our judicial system alone. ICE has broken into our neighbors' homes, work sites, and schools,

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1: Shut your pie hole! Shut your pie hole!
2: It's basically, shut your pie hole, we don't care.
3: Yeah, we don't care. Time for our favorite segment. I get to tell one lucky leftist, or sometimes a couple of leftists, shut your pie hole. Today I've got the privilege of telling these two New Yorkers, the radical mayor Zohran Mamdani and the state's attorney general Letitia James, enough is enough. They've teamed up to sue the Trump administration this week over a decision from the president to deny visa and green card applications based on welfare status. We shouldn't be paying welfare benefits to illegals. So, of course, Mamdani, the socialist, is siding with the illegals on welfare, vilifying ICE agents and not being on the side of real Americans like you.

0: the federal government has waged a campaign of violence and terror. Unaccompanied children have been forced to navigate our judicial system alone. ICE has broken into our neighbors' homes, work sites, and schools.
1: It's important that individuals understand that this is really all about cruelty. Cruelty is the point. Having a chilling effect on immigrants is the point.
2: We're going to get a lecture on cruelty from the crazy woman who wanted to take all of President Trump's buildings in New York for some trumped up charges, literally and figuratively. Mamdani and James using public taxpayer money to wage your own war, a war on our borders, which is why it's my pleasure to tell both Zoran and Letitia, shut your pie holes. I got the take of a great patriot, artist and activist Scott Lobato. He's tired of Mamdani and James and the whole crew. Watch. Welcome, my friend.
3: Hey, Ed, how you doing, buddy?
2: Great. You know, he's been swearing, Mamdani, forget that defund the police thing. I love the cops. I'm all on board with law enforcement. You say...
3: Look, the quicker this city burns to the ground, the quicker it will rejuvenate itself back to its original self. I've been warning people for 30 years. You know that personally. And nobody listens. So here we are. I mean, where were all of these humanitarians that are against ICE and doing all of this and all for the all these poor illegal immigrants when Obama put these young kids in cages, when Obama took them out of their schools and their homes and their workplaces and deported them immediately with and without their families? Where were they, Ed? Do you know?
2: They were nowhere. They were hiding. And now you've got somebody like Kamala Harris who was demagoguing this issue as well in the 2024 campaign. She's now got an $8 million mansion in sunny Malibu, California, there outside L.A. And over the weekend, an alleged trespasser, a woman, illegally entered the grounds. We don't want her to be harmed. Nothing should happen. But all of a sudden, we get reports that there were police racing over to our house. How is it that these liberals want to defund the police, Scott, but when their $8 million mansion has a trespasser, 911?
3: Do as I say, not as they do, is the same. And it's also, look, all you have to do to shut one of these people up that get in your face to argue about this is ask them, how many do you have living in your house?
2: Yes.
3: Do you have a lock on your door? All of you Hollywood celebrities, do you have fencing and gates and security walls around your house, armed security guards to keep strangers out, and they shut their pie holes? They immediately shut their pie holes.
2: I love it. You set it up perfectly, and you look good. And I bring that up because Mamdani really gets your blood pressure up, and you literally had a cardiac arrest earlier this summer. We've got video of you in the hospital when you were recovering. Because you were so fired up at an event, I think, in Staten Island, screaming at Mamdani because you're so upset about what he's doing to the city we all love. How are you feeling? What's going on?
3: I'm great, man. It was just something that I had my whole life that I just found out about. At any moment, 20 years ago, it just happened to happen that moment. And luckily, I was there at a police event defending them when this clown came to talk to them when he hates the police. And, if they weren't there, I wouldn't be here. The emergency service unit from the NYPD, the great police force, saved my life, literally brought me back to life.
2: Well, that's wonderful.
3: But I feel good, and I'm back out fighting. There's nothing to stop me. It just can't stop me.
2: We know that's true. Check him out online. Make sure you get his art. It's fantastic, and he's a great patriot. Scott Lobato will have you back soon. Still ahead, a brand new midterm ad laying out the real stakes in November. New York Republican Bruce Blakeman may be the next governor, out with a 9/11 related ad calling out the socialist, the communist, and he may just take out Kathy Hochul. You got to see it next.

not to restrict them.

0: endorsing the front runner.
1: Oh, it's incredible. It's a searing new ad from the Super PAC that is supporting New York Republican nominee for Governor Brad Blakeman, laying out the stakes ahead of November, tracking this young girl who loses her dad on 9/11, who is a first responder. And it sort of ends with the fact that she goes into the voting booth and is trying to make a choice between Blakeman and Hochul, and finally decides it's time to go with Blakeman, not the Democrat Governor Kathy Hochul. We spoke to Blakeman about the race and a whole lot more. He's only down a few points. Here's our conversation. Bruce, welcome back. Always good to see you.
2: Well, thank you very much, Ed. It's a pleasure to be on.
1: You know, your opponent, Governor Kathy Hochul, facing a fresh wave of criticism since we spoke last time after she appeared in a hijab during a New York City event with Muslim leaders less than 2 weeks before 9/11. Your thoughts about that?
2: Well, Eva, as I've said many times, I think that it was inappropriate to do that just a week before 9/11 ceremonies began, because there are so many people that are very sensitive, especially on the 25th anniversary. You know, my nephew was murdered on 9/11. He was an Army medic, a veteran. He was a volunteer firefighter, and he was a New York State court officer. And he was rendering first aid to a woman in Tower 2 who was badly burned when the whole building collapsed on him. We never recovered his body or his DNA, so his final resting ground is at the World Trade Center. And as one of the family members, we just felt it was very insensitive. It was an inappropriate time to do that.
1: There you go. You released a TV ad about it. And I said here on Newsmax, I thought it was the best ad I've seen so far in the midterms. Let's play a clip and we'll get you to react.

0: It just seems it was brilliant to track the journey of a young girl whose dad was a first responder, loses him on 9/11, and now she's got to go to the voting booth. And she's seeing what is playing out in New York, Mamdani getting elected mayor, a Muslim socialist, laughing at this 9/11 ceremony with AOC. What was the message you're putting out there?
1: Well, first of all, just for the purposes of being completely transparent, that was not an ad from my campaign. That was an ad by a super PAC that supports my campaign.
0: Yeah.
1: So we didn't coordinate on it. We had nothing to do with it, but it was brilliant. It was emotional. And I understand that it's gotten millions and millions of views.
0: Yeah.
1: I think the fact that Kathy Hochul endorsed Zohran Mamdani and Zohran Mamdani endorsed her, when he's a guy who's an anti-Semite, he's anti-Christian, and he's anti-American, and now she's completely in bed with him. He speaks very poorly about the United States of America, and he espouses economic systems that are failures, such as socialism and even communism. So Zohran Mamdani is somebody who is very problematic to the people of the state of New York, and Kathy Hochul aligning herself in an unholy alliance with Zohran Mamdani,
0: yeah,
1: that's going to hurt the polls.
0: No doubt about it. Now, we have John and Jim McLaughlin on Newsmax a lot. They've got a new poll, McLaughlin and Associates. And the left will dismiss this and say, well, this is Trump's pollster. But you know what? Their numbers were right on the mark in 2024. We had them on the show all the time. And the bottom line is they have you down about 4 points right now to Kathy Hochul. Where do you think you're on the race now? And what's it going to take to get over the hump? Because it's a very Democrat state, obviously.
1: Well, here's the interesting thing. We've heard of two other polls that are identical that we did not originate out of my campaign, number one. And number two, Kathy Hochul has the same poll numbers from Democrats that I know. They told me they're exactly the same. And guess what? If Kathy Hochul didn't put out her poll numbers and she spent $6 million in the last couple of weeks attacking me on television and social media, then we know it's accurate. Look, this race is a virtual dead heat. I know there are people who say that a Republican can't win in a blue state like New York. That's nonsense. People are fed up with Kathy Hochul. We're the most overtaxed state in the United States. Our electric bills are 70% higher than the national average. Mm. And she's the most pro-criminal governor in the United States of America. People want change. They're miserable, and they want a governor that'll make them happy.
0: All right, Bruce Blakeman, you've got a heck of a message, a heck of a campaign. This is going to be a wild ride in the final few weeks. Thanks for coming on.
1: Thank you.
0: All right, a stunning new report revealing a Chinese billionaire paying American surrogates to have U.S.-born babies. He had like 300 of them through surrogates, and there's other Chinese billionaires doing this. They are taking advantage of birthright citizenship. President Trump called it out. The Supreme Court somehow didn't side with him. And now we're learning just how badly the Chinese are taking advantage and abusing our system. It's a national security threat. We're going to talk about it next.
2: It's beyond something that you could prepare for. He feels like he's like creating an army. That's crazy. Did you count how many kids are in this picture?

0: Foundation, but lost to Walter Mondale.
1: A stunning new report from CBS News revealing the extent some Chinese billionaires are going to exploit America's birthright citizenship. This investigation centers around Chinese gaming tycoon Xu Bao, who's accused of fathering between 100 and 300 children through American surrogates. And that grants them, as you know, automatic U.S. citizenship. CBS spoke to one of the many women hired to carry one of his kids.
2: It's beyond something that you could prepare for. He feels like he's like creating an army. That's crazy. Did you count how many kids are in this picture?
1: Creating an army here in America is pretty scary. This case was first highlighted by the Wall Street Journal last year. At the time, authorities only identified about 22 kids. Now it's hundreds. I spoke to the former Trump National Security Council Chief of Staff Fred Flights and former CIA Covert Operations Officer Mike Baker, host of the Presidential Daily Brief podcast. Here's our conversation. Gentlemen, welcome back. Always good to see you.
3: Thank you, Ed.
1: Mike, what in the world is this? One Chinese billionaire creating an army in America?
3: Yeah, you know what? I have to say, this is the first time that I've ever spoken on the subject of a billionaire being responsible for dozens and dozens and dozens of children. So this is new territory for me, possibly for Fred as well. I don't even know where to start with this. I don't think we're looking at a nefarious plot to sort of pepper the U.S. with future Chinese spies. I think we might be looking at just an individual who's apparently got some time on his hands and some cash.
1: Some time on his hands, some cash. But Fred, is it a national security concern? I mean, we've seen these reports. The Justice Department, pardon me, has gone after other Chinese nationals for getting American citizens who then can vote in our elections, Fred. And if this one guy's got 300 kids who eventually are going to vote here, I'm just asking the question.
4: No, I think those are legitimate questions. I think that this probably is a national security concern. Why did this billionaire do this? He's not just exploiting a loophole in our law that the Chinese government knows that we're never going to fill. I mean, I know President Trump wants to take care of it. Can't get through Congress.
1: Yeah.
4: This is another example of how our adversaries take advantage of our free system of government and exploit it. It isn't simply in this way, but we really need to investigate exactly what is behind this. Why is this guy doing this?
1: Yeah. I mean, that image of like 300 high chairs with Chinese kids. Right? I mean, Mike, it's unbelievable. Okay, also breaking tonight, let's get to the war in Iran and China's nefarious role. Fresh reports that China provided Iran with satellite imagery before that deadly missile attack in July. This is very serious because it killed three U.S. troops in Jordan. President asked about it on Air Force One. Watch.
5: Behaved reasonably well, and we behave reasonably well. You know, when they say that China spies on us, I say, you're right, and we spy on them too. You know, we spy on them too.
1: Look, Mike, of course, both sides spy on each other. But if it's a case of China using imagery to help Iran kill our troops, it seems like a big deal.
3: Yeah, I'm not a fan of justifying China's actions by saying we do it too. You get that a lot from libertarians who roll their eyes and say, well, the U.S. does this, the U.S. does that as well. You better hope we do it better than anybody else. But look, this is a problem. China right now, the Communist Party and the PLA, they're hiding behind, you know, this thin facade of plausible deniability, saying, we're on these Chinese entities. We're providing targeting data, which is essentially the same thing as satellite imagery.
1: Yeah.
3: And so the fact that if the Chinese Communist Party wanted to stop these companies from providing this information, they could do it during the course of this conversation that we're having right now.
1: That's right.
3: And it is nonsensical. It's nonsensical to think that these Chinese satellite imagery companies are doing this of their own initiative. They're doing it. And the Chinese Communist Party, the government, is not aware of it.
1: Fred, quick final take from you, because the president's about to meet with the Chinese president.
4: Well, it's more than just giving them imagery. In late 2024, according to the Financial Times, a Chinese firm sold a spy satellite to Iran, and Chinese firms have been helping Iran operate it. Look, I agree with Mike. no spy satellite made by a Chinese company is sold to any country without the government approving it. The government is responsible for the death of these troops.
6: Yep.
4: Trump needs to raise Chinese government.
6: Confront them.
4: So your support to this satellite has to end.
6: Yeah, there's a chance to confront China later this month. Fred, Mike, appreciate your time.
1: All right, still ahead, Russia accused of violating NATO territory yet again and warning Europe about sending any troops to Ukraine. Is this turning into a wider war? The U.S. ambassador to NATO, Matthew Whitaker, joins us with his take next.
7: Zelensky is wanting to make a deal. That'd be very nice.
8: What is the holdup?
7: The holdup is two people that hate each other.

0: www.simpleharttests.com.
1: And now my final takes. New threats overseas. A Russian warship firing on a Danish helicopter in international waters over the Baltic Sea this week comes after a string of similar attacks from Moscow against various countries in Europe. We got the take of Matthew Whitaker, the U.S. ambassador to NATO. Watch. I'd like to begin with this growing debate around the world on AI, major priority for the president, global issue largely about China, as you know, and I'm sure you pay close attention to their influence in Europe. The president pushing back on what he calls anti-AI hysteria. It was a whole bunch of posts on Truth Social, among other things, saying there is a sick conspiracy going on against AI and data centers, particularly in America. And the only one that is happy about it is China. Do you agree in general that the benefits of AI outweigh the potential risks? Has this become anti-AI hysteria?
2: Yeah. Well, several comments on this. I mean, the president's absolutely right. We need to win the AI race. We need to make sure that China doesn't win the AI race. The prosperity that could come out of an AI that is aligned with human beings and works with humans to improve life, can, you know, solve complex biology challenges that even our current scientists can't solve. I think there's a real potential here, but the AI, you know, needs to be in a position where it doesn't get out of control. It doesn't, you know, sort of perpetuate itself. It doesn't jump out of sandboxes. So, I mean, I think there is an opportunity here for some smart regulation, for some self-regulation by the industry. And but at the same time, I think there is a tremendous potential for Team USA and for the American people if we get this AI right. And I think the president has good instincts on this, and he knows that at the end of the day, we got to make sure that we win the AI race and China doesn't.
1: Absolutely. Speaking of the president's instincts, he's been wanting since day one to get this war, Russia's war against Ukraine, done. It's now spilling over, as you know, into NATO territory. The latest incident involving this Russian warship firing on a Danish helicopter comes after a string of similar incidents around Romania and Poland. Is this becoming a wider war?
2: Not yet. So I would distinguish between two different problem sets. And we're discussing this today at NATO with our allies is, you know, first is the drone incursions that are, you know, a more aggressive, offensive efforts by both sides, is really kind of making some of these weapons get jammed. The electronic warfare environment is very complex. And so they go off course. And we've had to intercept some of those, especially on the border. And we've seen some challenges in Lithuania and Romania and Poland. But the bigger concern is some of the actual sabotage and hybrid we saw. For the best example is what happened in Leipzig. And that's very, very concerning. And we need to make sure that all of our allies, take a national response first approach like Germany did in Leipzig, mm-hmm. and the consequences that Russia has paid by getting diplomats kicked out, and the other consequences that, you know, some of which Germany isn't going to publicly announce, I think are pretty significant to tell Russia to knock it off.
1: All right. Now, the president's envoys, as you know, Steve Witkoff and Jared Kushner, were just recently in Moscow and Kyiv. They met with both presidents. And Russia has said they're not going to pause some of these attacks, even during negotiations. Here's what the president said about the talks and his conversation directly with Putin. Listen.
3: Zelensky is wanting to make a deal. That'd be very nice.
4: What is the holdup?
3: The holdup is two people that hate each other.
1: Two people that hate each other. It really hasn't changed in years. The president says he still wants to get Putin and Zelensky in the same room. Any chance of that happening anytime soon?
2: Well, President Trump, if anybody can do it, he can do it. We've had substantive progress towards trilateral talks where the United States and Ukraine and Russia will sit down. I think President Trump has always been motivated to end the killing, to end the needless bloodshed. Right now, over 40,000 casualties a month. It's staggering, the human loss and injury that's happening, Ed. And so we need to end the war. And President Trump is doing all he can, with two sides that hate each other currently, to end this war.
1: Thanks for watching. You can now catch me every weekday on Newsmax, 5 p.m. Eastern weekdays, for Ed Henry, The Big Take. Until Monday, Have a great weekend, Patriots.

And we begin with Trump wrapping up a weekend in Ireland. A little golf, a little diplomacy, and a little whiskey. The president scrapping the 10% tariff on Irish whiskey, saying he kept hearing about it from the Irish prime minister and golf champ Shane Lowry. So cheers to that. Plus, secure borders and police for me, but not for thee. A trespasser was stopped at Kamala Harris's $8 million mansion in Malibu, by the way. It was over the weekend. Now, Harris and Doug Emhoff weren't actually there, but her home security detail was. They blocked the person before he reached the house, and the sheriff's deputies arrived and got the trespasser off the property. I thought she wasn't for borders. Whatever. And today came and went on Capitol Hill, and there has been no official sighting of Mitch McConnell yet, but McConnell was just apparently wheeled out of his residence in D.C., and he tweeted that he'll be casting his first Senate vote since his fall in June, so we'll see about that. But first, the AI conundrum, and how far should we take it, and at what cost might it be to you and your family? Let's do this.

0: right. If the companies that build something are begging for regulation, the hairs on your neck should definitely stand up. The very artificial intelligence companies that have sought nearly unlimited, unregulated production and spent nearly unlimited money on it are now begging the government to come up with a framework for regulation?
1: I want this to be done across the industry so that whenever anyone builds an AI model, there's a third-party evaluator who understands the best safety practices, who can verify whether that company is following the safety practices that they're committed to.
0: Yeah, because you can be assured that government's going to get that one right. And people like Nancy Pelosi will never misuse this to enrich themselves. This is after reports and warnings from AI insiders like Jacob Coxon from Anthropic, who said that AI was going to kill us all in the next 10 years.
2: The level of capabilities of these AIs, with the same independent volition, they could cause extreme havoc. For example, hacking critical infrastructure, building extinction-level bioweapons, there's a chance we could all die. Like, that is coming soon.
0: I'm worried about the same thing as Harry Potter there. And the CEO of Anthropic came out yesterday and said, hey, guys, actually, we're moving too fast. And all of a sudden, he wants things to slow down?
1: It's a warning sign. It's a warning sign that we need to slow down.
0: Ah, okay. So my question is, what changed? The hair on the back of my neck is standing up because what did they see that so convincingly made all of them change their mind? Because now we have all the major players agreeing with him. Elon Musk, there it is right there. Demis Hassabis or whatever. He's the Google DeepMind founder. Sam Altman of OpenAI. The same people, less than a month ago, they were throwing trillions of dollars at this. They were suing towns that were stopping their data centers from being built and racing to see who could get the most self-sustaining models of modern science could possibly imagine. Those people want a bunch of geriatrics and TikTok stars to regulate them something that they have no idea about? Why? Vance, I think, hit the nail on the head.
3: I feel a little bit weird about the fact that you have so many frontier AI tech companies kind of coming to the government and begging the government to regulate them. It feels a little bit to me like a bit of a Trojan horse. So I think we just have to be careful about
0: that. Yeah, you got to be real careful. Vance is 100% right here. I have a theory. And it goes back to something I said a while ago about AI. These huge tech companies are actually hiding the actual cost to the infrastructure to this, to the tune of $1.65 trillion. That's almost the GDP of Australia, the country, like the continent. They're using the same legal loophole to hide this debt to that Enron used, by the way. That bankrupted them. I have said this before. The cost to this is immense. But it's not unlike the railroad or the interstate system. These were huge infrastructure projects that we did in America, and it worked. There was immediate return, and it lasted for decades. But look at the return on AI. Check that out on the right, all the way on the bottom. Google bled money this year on it, which normally, when you invest in new technology for any business, that's okay. That's what happens, and then you earn it back based on that investment. But unlike the railroad, this is not going to last for 30 years before you have to replace stuff. That was in July we told you that. Look, I agree that that this AI will eventually at least try to kill us. But I think the sudden change of heart in the tech world is, I think they saw something. But it's also, I think it's less virtuous than all that. I think it's about the money, like I just told you. But I think they're seeing these financial reports that they have, started to roll in for a while. And they've known this, by the way. And they're like, oh, they're finally realizing, what I told you about for months. See, if all the tech companies just up and stop progressing, their stocks would tank overnight. And they make up about 40% of the S&P 500. That would be akin to the dot-com crash. Many people forget about this stuff. The dot-com crash, trillions. It wiped out trillions of dollars in the stock market. The NASDAQ fell 78% peak to trough. You had a retirement account. It was in there. And that year of the dot-com bubble, you lost 20% of your retirement account. Wiped out. This created a recession. Job losses. It delayed retirement for millions of people. Shook the confidence in our markets. These companies know that if they have to overhaul their entire infrastructure, and I'm talking about update the chips because chips are no longer usable after 3 to 5 years because they're obsolete. But if that ever came out, the system would crash. The whole financial system would crash behind it. All these companies like Google have already dumped all their cash and profits into this, I showed you, and it hasn't yielded any real revenue. And if they had to reinvest all that money again in 3 years to rebuild all the updated chips, and again in 3 more years, and then again in 3 more years, and again, the market's going to reject this. I mean, who's going to invest in something that's never profitable? It's not Boston Dynamics, folks. You know, this needs to be replaced every 3 years to stay current. So I think this is all a ploy to get the government to slow the advancement of AI, which would, via regulation, allow these same servers and infrastructure and all these companies that were facing upgrades to be able to drag them out for an extra 2, 3, 4 years on their current processing power, which would lessen the burden of replacement, but at the cost of falling behind other nations. Here's the dilemma. China is funding a lot of this through their government, so they don't really care at all about money or anything like that. They also don't care about negative ramifications of pretty much anything, including AI. If you need proof of this, look at the Wuhan lab and COVID. It got out of the lab. They didn't warn the world. Then they lied about it. And then they welded their own people's doors shut until it went away. But President Trump today called into the All-In Summit, telling the NVIDIA CEO, big chip maker, and the CEO, Jensen Huang is his name, and that all these calls for regulations are playing into China's hands.
4: And they're just playing right into the hands of a lot of people that don't want to see it happen. That could be political people. It could also be China. And we're not going to let that happen. It's a hoax.
0: But here's the issue. The more AI innovates, the less we know about it. We know that the software is already covering its own tracks to make sure engineers can't figure out how it's doing some of the things it's doing, like advancing. Like when OpenAI recently broke out of its contained testing parameters, got onto the open internet, and then hacked another AI program. That was why Grok was down. There have been reports of AI hacking infrastructure, and AI is then being used to thwart the attack from the other AI. You and I use AI maybe to make like a fun photo or research some medical condition we don't want to drive all the way to the doctor for. But by the way, that fun photo that you made takes about 6 bottles of water and enough electricity to run your Christmas tree for a month for one picture. But look, America cannot compete globally from everything like our financial trading models to infrastructure management to defense without AI. We just can't. But is there a point of no return? Even as we're being warned, is it too late? I don't know. Who figures it out first, though? Us, humans, or AI? Either way, I don't know. Green tip ammo is the cheapest insurance you can buy against the machines. Department of War Undersecretary for Research and Engineering and Pentagon Chief Technology Officer Emil Michael. All right, sir, this is one of the greatest threats, but also greatest defenses wrapped into something. And sometimes we don't know where that line is, sir.
5: Yeah, here's the thing. With any new product that's launching that has this much significance, you don't know all of its downsides and upsides at the beginning. Like, take driverless cars. People are afraid of driverless cars. They're afraid of Ubers when I was running Uber. Ubers are not as safe as taxis, and now we're saying a robo-taxi is as safe as Ubers. There's just fear. And I think what one side of the equation is doing now is trying to put a psychological operation to over-scare people about risks. Because remember, these companies are liable for the harm their products do.
0: Yeah.
5: We have a huge set of regulations and laws that if they hack into an energy system and take power out, not for the grid, just for one neighborhood,
0: right,
5: they're going to be liable for that. And when they come to the government and look for help, I think what they're trying to do is lay off the liability on the taxpayer, and we're not falling for that.
0: Yeah, I think you're right on that aspect, and you and I agree on that. But, sir, you are the chief technology for the Pentagon, okay? Is America in any danger? And do we have actual control over this stuff, or are you guys actually legitimately worried about that?
5: I do run this for the Pentagon, and I would be worried if China had a lead in AI over us. That's what worries me, because that's our primary adversary. When we talk about our own companies, they should be supporting the Department of War, giving us the best technology, and it should be tested, and we rigorously test it before we put it in our systems, because we've been doing this for decades. They've been at it for a couple of years. So you could trust us to understand that we're doing the right thing for the warfighters and for the citizens. And if they don't have a product that they have confidence in, they shouldn't be giving it to anyone. And that's their right and their choice to do so.
0: Well, the other thing, too, is, you know, we saw AI broke out of its, like, testing parameters, got on the open internet, and did some ninja stuff to another AI company. Is this something that we have a kill switch for, or it's contained, or do, like, I'm nervous about it, mostly because I don't know enough about it.
5: Yeah, I mean, we've had computer viruses before. We've had other things that weren't well designed before they were let out in the wild. In that particular case, it was a testing environment, and it did some damage, and they recovered from it, and I'm sure they'll learn their lessons for that. But I think what people are missing is you can go from a product that needs to be tested. I mean, even the FDA, we do medical trials, and if it doesn't, the results don't come out right, you don't let the drug out. So I think you have to assume that there's going to be some experimentation with these things. Are they going to kill us tomorrow, which is the vibe we got over the weekend from a foreigner who was part of sort of an ideological community who said we're all going to be extinct in 3 years? I think what you're talking about is a real kind of hoaxy sort of fear factor that is playing into the November elections.
0: Sure.
5: And I know if you hear President Obama's kind of jump on this bandwagon, but I think it's a concerted effort here.
0: Yeah. I mean, we know that China is influencing campaigns to get us to stop building, you know, anything from the data centers to advancements and things like that. And, you know, China's the worst. But even further on this, all right, so now they're begging begging Congress, which it's hard to get Congress to do anything, let's be honest. They're begging them to regulate things. And I always says you should never shop while you're hungry, you should never legislate on emotion, and you should know what you're legislating. We got a bunch of geriatrics in there and people who don't know anything. People can barely put their shoes on in there. How are they going to write regulation on this, sir?
5: They're certainly not going to write quick regulations on this that of any quality. I think the best thing to turn us into Europe would be to regulate something from Congress on a fast-moving technology, as opposed to putting the responsibility where it lies on the companies developing these products. These are products. Think of them as products. They could be cars. Remember the Pinto that had a bad, you know, gas tank, and you know they got punished for that. You know, these companies have to understand their liability, not lay it off on the taxpayer. And we have sufficient regulations. The president said so today. There are civil penalties. There are criminal penalties for your product doing harm. And I think that incentive plus, remember this, the president shut down Anthropic in a few hours with export controls when he found that they weren't calculating their risk appropriately. So we have the tools. The president has the tools to act immediately if there's ever a danger to Americans.
0: Yeah. No, I mean, look, I'm nervous because I don't know what it is. I mean, look, I would go back to the flip phone if I could, but hey, you gotta have your email on your phone now. Sir, this is moving faster than I care to observe. But Emil, Michael, we appreciate it very much, sir.
5: Thanks for having me, Carl.
0: All right. Folks, we got some breaking news. Senator Mitch McConnell, just a few minutes ago, apparently returned to the Senate floor for the first time in 3 months. He's being wheeled in. It's from the hospital, his extended stay, and he was obviously ushered in. Both sides, people are seeing him there. It's interesting to see him back. Let's see if he says anything down the line. We'll keep you posted on that. Coming up, I told you that the Russia-Ukraine war was playing a big role in our oil refinery security and prices of fuel, and that there were way more factors than just Iran. You're not wasting your time here, folks. We were months ahead of this. My thoughts on our fuel problems later in the show. But first, the Trump administration delivering on their promise to root out the fraud and protect the American taxpayer. The latest COVID-era fraud findings by the National Fraud Enforcement Division at the DOJ today. Grift Report coming at you.

0: Osama bin Laden was dead.
1: We think it makes sense that if you were caught stealing from the American taxpayer, you shouldn't be able to benefit from these loans anymore. So we're going to suspend about 870,000 people from being able to access these funds in the future and from being able to borrow money from the American taxpayer. If you screwed the American taxpayer, the federal government is now going to say you're cut off, no more.
2: Ever again. Vice President J.D. Vance today at the FBI field office in Kansas City, where the DOJ National Fraud Enforcement Division, along with Small Business Administration, unveiling $250 million in COVID loan fraud as part of a joint fraud enforcement surge over the summer. The largest ever action against SBA fraud, the widespread surge coming from 40 U.S. attorneys' offices nationwide, resulting in fraud enforcement actions of more than 160 criminal defendants, a direct result of the Trump administration's commitment to eliminating fraud in the federal government, which Biden just let happen, by the way. Colin McDonald is the Assistant Attorney General for the Justice Department's National Fraud Enforcement Division, and Governor Mike Kehoe, Governor of Missouri. All right, so, Governor, I'll go with you first on this one. Great time to have it in your state, but this is something that I think every voter is looking for, is people in bracelets.
3: Well, absolutely. You know, it's our responsibility to take care of the taxpayers' dollars. And I think Vice President Vance, along with the Trump administration, has done a great job of saying we need to make sure the resources for the individuals who are actually going to put those monies to work, whether it's an SBA loan, whether it's Medicaid abuse, whether it's SNAP abuse, we need to make sure the resources are available for people who really need it. Mm-hmm. And big credit goes out to Vice President Vance and all of the federal partners who are helping come together to make this happy. Missouri is proud to be a host of it.
2: Yeah, and Colin, you know, we've had you talking about this stuff before. How many people have gone to jail in this specific probe?
4: So just in the last 80 days, or in our 80-day surge, we charged 80 new defendants for defrauding small business pandemic-era programs. These were programs that were meant to help small businesses survive during the pandemic. While all of us were, you know, standing 6 feet apart and wearing masks, these looters were out there taking the money that belonged to these small businesses in just 80 days.

0: 80 days, we charged 80 new defendants and an additional about 80 or so either pled guilty or were sentenced for this same small business loan fraud. And that's the exact type of pace that the National Fraud Enforcement Division is looking to establish, not only here in Missouri, but across the entirety of the country.
1: I remember sitting there like I'm watching these people get all these loans while, you know, normal everyday Americans are out of work and they're getting millions of dollars. One of the people, Governor, was an Oregon County Commissioner, Melissa Fireside, allegedly took like $1.5 million in funds and claimed her business. I mean, sir, you know, as a governor, you're the steward of people's money. I mean, this obviously happened in Oregon, but, you know, even in your own state, you've seen this.
2: Well, every state has problems where we need to make sure we determine who's using the money appropriately. Big credit goes out to Attorney General Blanche as well as Colin for making sure they head this up. You know, in my private life before government, I started a business with an SBA loan. Mm-hmm. And I don't know where that business would be today without that SBA loan. And if those resources are going to somebody who's using them inappropriately so that the legitimate borrowers can't have access to it, it creates a huge problem. So holding these people accountable and literally sending them to jail is what we got to make sure we do.
1: Yeah, and one of the greatest things about this was the fact that people are ineligible ever again for any type of aid in any type of department like this. So Colin McDonald, you're doing a great job. Governor Mike Kehoe, we appreciate having both of you.
2: Thank you so much.
0: Thank you.
1: All right, coming up, Ilhan Omar's immigration story getting a whole lot more complicated. Could she be on the deportation table? I mean, I hope so, but we'll see. Next.

0: Because you got to eat, okay? Reversing years of stalled negotiations, unfair barriers, and shrinking market share for American farmers and ranchers. Over the last year, the Department of Agriculture has seen tons of agreements on reciprocal trade, economic prosperity deals, and investments and trade frameworks with over a dozen countries to solidify an increase to trade opportunities for the U.S. farmers and businesses. Secretary of Agriculture Brooke Rollins here now. All right, so... Ma'am, the problem, though, is you've done these things, but it's basically like a net zero because diesel prices are so high. Is there any type of help specifically for farmers on things like diesel and fertilizers and things like that?
1: Well, first of all, I want to level set. It's always great to be on with y'all. Thank you so much.
0: Thank you.
1: The trade piece of this is a really, really important piece. When we walked in the door a year and a half ago, not one new trade deal had been reached. We inherited a $50 billion agricultural trade deficit.
0: Right.
1: We lost $90 billion in the farm economy in 2023. It was a disaster. Since then, 20 new trade deals. We are going to hit record exports this year. The Middle East, Southeast Asia, Japan, et cetera. This is all really good news. Mm-hmm. Your question is a question that goes to inputs, and certainly diesel prices continue to be a major worry for our farmers. We're in harvest time right now, mm-hmm. so we're looking at every tool in the toolkit. We'll have more to announce on that in the coming weeks, but let me say this. Iran will never have a nuclear weapon for our children and our future grandchildren. The Strait of Hormuz, we are controlling. We have an energy dominance agenda that no president has ever executed on before like this president has. These are very short-term complications and challenges. We are working to solve them, not only diesel, but fertilizer. Do you know that actually all fertilizer except sulfur is significantly lower today, even with the Strait of Hormuz and with the Iranian conflict, than it was under the Biden highs? So,
0: oh, I know.
1: Listen,
0: I buy it.
1: We're not claiming victory. Yeah. We got a lot of work to do, but we're making a lot of progress.
0: Yeah, look, I got a farm in Connecticut. I buy this stuff. I completely understand what the harvest season is costing. But here's the other thing, too. Obviously, protein prices have fallen significantly. I mean, you were paying, you know, ungodly amounts of money for eggs under Biden, but you shared alongside with a bunch of other things. You got ham and pork chops and beef all down. Now, here's the thing, as I'm friends with a lot of beef farmers, they're worried about the new imports that you're allowing to help bring the beef prices down for all Americans. But some of the farmers and the beef farmers, they're actually a little worried about that hurting their market share. What do you say to that?
1: So here's what I will say, that there is no one who has been more supportive or more pro-rancher than our president, Donald Trump. And when you look at what we inherited, we walked into a White House and took over from an administration that hated farmers, hated ranchers, believed that cattle caused climate change, closed all of the grazing areas across the West to stop cattle and cattle burping, I guess,
0: to stop the
1: end of the world, according to them. Right. What we have done to open up those grazing lands, to invest in mid-size and regional beef processors. I know that's a whole other time, the packer problem. But we have worked so hard, ESA, delisting gray wolves, et cetera, et cetera, to make sure that our ranchers know that we have their back. Americans consume more beef than anyone else in the world. 13 million metric tons, 2 to 3 million of those metric tons we've always imported. Mm-hmm. Most of that is ground beef, the great cuts we raise ourselves.
0: Right.
1: And so what the president did is he lifted for 90 days a tariff rate quota, so that 25% on just 300,000 metric tons to be able to solve and help at the grocery bill, at the checkout line for all Americans. But the long-term infrastructure, the long-term signal couldn't be more exciting. Make America healthy again. Put real beef back at the center of everything that we do, the dietary guidelines, et cetera. Change our procurement rules so the feds are also buying beef, but also making sure that we can get beef on every American table.
0: At 300,000, I think that's enough just for my household for the year. But the other thing is we eat a lot of steak at our house. Real quick, I got a little bit of time left here. The allowing farmers to butcher and sell without the big four meatpacking kind of cartel. Huge, actually. This is a major, major development.
1: Well, that's right. And again, going to making sure that we're supporting independent American ranchers. And the average cattle herd size in America is just 45 head. How do we open up the markets for other entering ranchers to come in and have start with five, then go to 10, then have maybe 100 head of cattle and make a really good living at it? The only way to do that is to unlock the 85% that's held by the big four to open up the markets around the world, to around the country, to invest in those mid-size and smaller regional processors so that any rancher can take their cattle to be processed and to be able to sell that beef, not only within their state, but across state lines. So
0: I think
1: we're making a lot of progress on that, too. All good news.
0: That is single-handedly, I think, one of the most successful things that you guys will have done in this year on that thing. And small-time farmers appreciate it very much, ma'am. Thank you very much for joining us, Secretary Rollins.
1: I agree.
0: All right.
1: Thank you so much. Great to be on. Have a great night.
0: Coming up, ever take a rideshare while practicing your constitutional right to carry a firearm? What if the car was spying on you when you did that and then tried to ban you afterward? Interesting story out of California. 2A Tuesday next.

0: for a strong America.
1: Since President Trump took office, his administration has made agricultural a top national priority.

0: And this is an American place on Newsmax.
1: Well, this one just resurfaced, and I wish I could say that I'm surprised, but I'm not. Before Abdul El-Sayed was asking voters for their support, he was blaming slavery for problems in our healthcare system and attacking people who don't believe illegal immigrants are entitled to free healthcare. Just watch this.
2: The differentiator here, right, maps directly to all of the structural racism, you know, that started with the transatlantic slave trade, on through Jim Crow, on through structural racism today. And so there is no way to divorce structural racism from the nature of our healthcare system. They'll mm-hmm. say, well, you know, your healthcare monies are going to pay for those undocumented folks, mm-hmm. Which will be a deliberate racist attack.
1: Okay, the slave trade was, black people were sold into slavery by other black people. Jim Crow laws were done by Democrats, and there is no structural racism. Find me a law that is racist in intent, and I will agree with you that it's structural racism, but you can't find that. You just cannot make this stuff up. He may be the most radical person ever to get the Democrat nomination for a United States Senate race. And guess who's heading to Michigan next week alongside him? Oh, none other than failed presidential candidate Kamala Harris herself, which really doesn't say much for him, but have had it. Host of Sean Farash Live on Bongino Report, Sean Farash, and Newsmash contributor Kay Smythe. Sean, so there is this guy married to his cousin in Michigan, in Maine. Then there's this dude in Michigan. And then there's the vegan gun hater who may or may not be gay running in Texas. Okay, Democrats, good luck.
3: Yeah, good luck with that. And by the way, Abdul El-Sayed, how bad must the internal polling be if he's got to have Kamala Harris come out of campaign? Like, you, this is the woman who has the word salad fork, and the fork gets bigger the longer she talks. You see it? Look at that. This is what happens. I can't wait until the Democrat 2028 primary, where if it comes down to her and AOC, we're just going to call that debate the salad bar, because those two speak in word salads. How bad must it be for Hassan Piker's bestie? It's his bestie. Look, oh, I love you, Hassan. Now, all of a sudden, he's not his best friend anymore. He's just a Twitch streamer in California. But I want his 3 million person audience. How bad must it be for Abdul El-Sayed if Kamala Harris, she's got to be the cavalry that comes into the rescue? I wouldn't want to be Abdul if I were. I wouldn't want to be him anyway, but I really wouldn't want to be him now.
1: No, you know who's never had a salad?
3: Oh, Chris Christie. I think you're saying that.
1: Yes!
3: How dare you poke fun at his weight? I would never do that.
1: No, never, never. All right. Arkansas Democrat Haley Schaffner, who is running for, she's running to unseat Senator Tom Cotton. Good luck with that. She defended the, what she called, undocumented farm workers. Watch, please.
4: Every farmer will tell you, yeah, at one point we did, or still do, employ undocumented immigrants. And it's absolutely ridiculous that these folks are being rounded up, because they're hardworking people. They're some of the best people we know. And honestly, we'd trade 5 Americans for just one of them because of how hard they work.
1: Right. 5 illegals for one. Wow. That's amazing.
5: Yeah, I think it's kind of scummy and kind of insidious that she's sitting there admitting that her family committed that crime. And the fact is, none of the farmers, like, I'm sitting here looking at a farm out of my window right now. None of the farmers in our area employ illegal immigrants. You know why? Because it is so easy and straightforward to get the temporary visas that these temporary workers need to come into the country, do the seasonal work, and then go home. Like, it's that
1: it's
5: simple.
1: It's also illegal.
5: So, yeah, doesn't surprise me that this kind of ignorance comes from a Democrat. I just listened to everything you guys just said. I think you kind of summed it up. They're all much of a muchness at this point, really, aren't they? They're just one in the same.
1: Sean, your boy John Cornyn, okay, the sitting Republican senator for a couple more weeks in Texas, who lost by 27 points to Ken Paxton in his primary, is now telling people to vote Democrat because he's arrogant and bitter, retweeting an article by Karl Rove. And that's not all. He also believes it's overrated and counterproductive to take pride in what your ancestors sacrificed for your country. Dude, you could not. He should have lost by 40 points.
3: Mm-hmm. Yeah, he should have lost by. He should have just not run. Right? He never should have won in the first place. I cannot believe what I'm seeing. So we hear all about, like, oh, you know, we should unify, get behind John Cornyn. He's the more electable guy. And then he pulls this. This stunt?
1: Mike
3: vote
1: Pence?
3: For a Democrat? The open borders Democrats? The ones who, you know, James Tallarico comes out and says the southern border should look like a welcome mat into our country? No, no thank you. I don't want that. The communists, the Abdul al-Sayeds palling around with people who says America's worse than al-Qaeda, right? The people who say that America deserves 9/11? The ones who are wiping their hands on the American flag like a napkin? The ones who are spitting in your face, yeah. Carl? People who served our country proudly? John Cornyn's going to vote for that party? Well, I'll tell you what, I'm happy to see him no longer a member of the United States Senate after this midterm cycle. Yeah. We'll be much better off without him. And I do believe Ken Paxton's going to win that race.
1: Okay. Speaking of that, Cornyn would rather back the guy. I mean, like, we have this, what Sean just said. Listen to this.
6: You once said that America is the top dog in terrorism.
7: Yes.
6: Do you think America then is worse than al-Qaeda?
7: Pound for pound, as far as the number of deaths, yes, we have caused tremendous terror all around the world.
1: Okay, why does this guy have an audience at all? He's some nerd who, you know, in a tweed jacket, just running his mouth because he hates his parents or something.
5: Yeah, no, I think that you pretty much summed it up. He's just like an internet thought that some idiot listened to one day. And then once you listen to him once, your brain melts because you get so stupid that you can't help but keep listening, maybe? I don't know. Listening to this guy for 5 minutes literally was like, no, I'm done. I'm never going to be liberal again. Conservative, Republican, let's go. That's what everyone who listens to Hassan Piker should do. But somehow this guy, who I'm pretty sure is like the same age as us, seems to have grown up in this like weird little bubble where he hates everything that makes his life cushy and comfy. But he won't leave. Like, he can leave. He can go anywhere else in the world that he wants to go.
1: Well, he was in Turkey during 9/11.
5: He won't go anywhere. Well, it just, like, he could go anywhere else in the world, but he stays here. You know why? Because we're number one, greatest country in the world. He knows that deep down, but now he makes money off being a little crybaby on the internet, and now he can't ruin his brand by admitting that the only reason that he's relevant is because he's lucky enough to live here.
1: Yeah. Mm-hmm. Yeah, you're 100% right, which doesn't even get me. I don't even have time to get to the $17 million or $4 million for 17 toilets that automatically have the door open if you spend too much time on the commode. So we'll get to that next week. Sean Kay.
5: I'm never going to get
1: that. No, thank you. Ever, ever, ever. All right, we'll see you guys. Coming up, the same countries that torture and execute their own people just accuse the U.S. of war crimes. This is so stupid, and I'm going to rip the U.N. when we get back.

0: You're watching An American Moment.
1: Florida Senator Rick Scott, sir, profound problems. Can't you guys defund some of this stuff? And why haven't we done that already?
2: You know, I mean, think about it. We've got $40 trillion worth of debt. We're running $2 trillion a year deficits. I mean, if we want to win elections, we've got to start balancing the budget, start passing legislation that really matters. And by the way, when the Democrats want to talk about immigration, I always bring up this picture. These are four young women murdered by illegals. Yeah. Lakin Riley, Sheridan Gorman, Katie Abraham, Jocelyn Lingard. Jocelyn, I think, was 12 years old. So on the economy, think what was under Biden. Look at the inflation we had. Right. Trump has completely changed this economy again. Look at security. Fentanyl deaths are down. Murder rates down. I mean, but we got to go tell our story. We got to go tell our story every day about what we're doing for you, the American public, and you, the American voter.
1: Well, I think that's part of the problem is Republicans have largely solved the problem on the border, specifically President Trump. And Democrats are saying that they've somehow done it. And the American people are like, yeah, we're +7 on Democrats for immigration, which is idiotic to me. Sir, you tweeted out this morning that we should be voting every single day to pass the Save America Act. 100% agree with you here. You said whether we do it in piece by piece, pass with this legislation altogether, we need to secure our elections immediately. The Supreme Court just said, no, you know, it's too close to the election. And Brett Kavanaugh says that we can't do this post office thing. Like, it's too close to the election. It's never too close to the election to make sure that my vote counts.
2: Right. I mean, so we don't care that your vote can get diluted. And we know what's happening. Look at what happened to Spencer Pratt out in L.A. It's like California has a law that says they keep voting until Democrats win. So we saw in New Jersey how they acknowledge they have illegals on their voter rolls. So, I mean, President Trump is doing everything he can. We've got to do our job. Show the American public that we give a damn about election security. Vote every day. Save America Act. Voter ID. You have to be American citizen registered. Whatever we can do, let's vote and show that the Democrats don't. Even though Democrat voters want election security, the elected Democrats don't.
1: Senator, what do these people say? I'm sure you've had this conversation because I know you're on the right side of this. But what do these people say that are like, yeah, you know, I'm just not going to vote for the, like, how do you have a conversation with that person?
2: Hey, it's frustrating. I've been saying for months. Let's go show the American public what we want. How we get to do it is we show them how by taking votes. But we do other things. Like, think about it. The most important issue in this country right now is cost of living. Mm. What are we doing to drive down the cost of living? Oh, up here in Congress, they'll say, well, we'll come up with some new spending program. Well, when spending is causing inflation and the cost of living to go up.
1: Yeah.
2: Let's balance the budget. Cut all this waste, this fraud, these people taking advantage of us. People come in here illegally and going on our programs. These are for Americans.
1: Right. Yeah, right? No, 100%.
2: We don't want anybody to have to be on a program. But come into our country and go on a program?
1: No.
2: I mean, you haven't paid your taxes, served in our military. You've done none of these things.
1: Yeah. No, I'm with you, sir. And also importing 20 million people under Biden, they had to live somewhere, which drove our housing prices way through the roof. I'm going to talk about the Clarity Act, okay? This failed today, okay? Republicans, you know, that joined Democrats to kill the vote, Susan Collins, Josh Hawley, surprisingly, Jerry Moran, Tom Tillis. Now, here's the thing. I'm watching Crypto Tank. I monitor these markets very, very closely. Are some of your colleagues just rushing to their broker right now to buy a bunch of crypto and then they're going to bring it back to the floor and vote yes and make $1 million?
2: No, I don't think the Democrats will let us pass something. I mean, look, we need to make sure we beat China. One of the things we want to do is make sure the stable coin, the digital currencies, all those things are done in our country. We've got to have logical regulation. That's what the Clarity Act was doing. It was logical regulation. But the Democrats didn't want us to have a win. I don't know why they don't want to try to solve the problems of this country. They just go out and then just complain about us.
1: Yeah, no, it really. I mean, and it's also something that would open trillions of dollars, could simply help solve the deficit problem, too, if we really made it work. Bernie Sanders, this guy, I don't know what's going on here, but him and Steve Bannon are on stage together, which I guess pigs are flying or something, because I never thought I'd see this, about human-controlled AI and their warning. Listen to Bernie real quick.
3: If AI surpasses human intelligence, as many scientists believe could happen, this technology will escape human control with potentially catastrophic consequences.
1: I mean, look, I think AI surpassed Bernie's intelligence and the people who vote for him. I think it passed them a long time ago. But, I mean, the bar was pretty low on that one, sir.
2: Well, first off, AI is not going away. We need to make sure we beat China with regard to AI. All right, so there's logical things to be doing, but guess what? If you're running one of these AI companies, right, and you're creating something that kills mankind, you're responsible for killing your own kids and your grandkids.
1: Right.
2: So these AI companies can't come and say, oh, Congress, who can't pass a budget, can't pass election security, you go set up some rules that we can control the future. Because that's what they want. They don't want anybody else to be able to compete with them.
1: Yeah.
2: So it's their responsibility to do this.
1: Yeah. Real quick, I got about 30 seconds, sir. Is Mitch McConnell, like, cognizant? Like, is he all there? I saw him wheel him out yesterday. He didn't look like that great to me.
2: I didn't see him today. I didn't see him at all. I know even before he left, he was having a hard time hearing. But, no, I haven't seen him at all. Yeah. We all hope he's fine.
1: Yeah. Yeah. I mean, that's a TMZ video right there. Yeah. Look, I hope the guy's fine, but I'm concerned about his being on the House floor.

0: All right, back with another week of comments for Carl, so let's get to it. This guy was big mad about me and my stance on immigration, which is if you don't belong here, you should get the hell out of this country. Pretty black and white. But he wrote, can you write your name, Carl? That's 50 extra bonus points. Original insult, aside from being in my profile, yes, I can. And you can verify that by reading all five of my books that I wrote. But according to him, I'm illiterate. So the other day, I showed you the ad that we made about Democrats, actually last night, about Democrats and Republicans. And I tweeted out the one about Democrats because it's funny, but also horrifically true. And Ron Barton, I think his name is, weighed in saying, you're the ad for voting Democrat. Good one, bro. I mean, did you come up with that all by yourself? I guess if you're a liberal and disagree with everything I say, then yeah, but that does make you wrong because everything that party stands for or touches has ruined everywhere it's been implemented. I mean, pick one. Soviet Union, Cuba, whatever. But I'm sure they'll get it right here in America with socialism this time, moron. Anyway, then we always like to end on a good note, obviously. So, Miss Mouse said, loved your AI-generated videos of both sides. So true. By the way, I tweeted out both of those. By the way, this Northern California gal would have loved or enjoyed going hunting with you and your friends. We're not all liberal here. Look, I know there's a few normal ones left there and over in California, just like here in Connecticut where I am. But I really hope you get a chance to get out there and kill some deer this season. Fill your fridge, put something nice on the wall, story for your kids, everything that. Rob, you're actually on your way out the door to go hunting right now, right?
1: Yeah, you know it, just after this show. You know, it's more than a few. I said this when I lived in L.A., I live in New York now. It's if you're at dinner with three people, one of them voted for Trump. One of them has common sense. It's a decent amount of people.
0: It is, and Connecticut,
1: yeah.
0: It's just around the cities that are all messed up.
1: Exactly. That's always the problem. Carl, good to see you. Thanks so much.

0: Russia could have twice as many strategic warheads as we do within a decade.
1: China, they are building up their nuclear forces at a speed that is breathtaking. Now, the Russians have had a big military buildup, and they've modernized their nuclear weapons.
2: Have we invested the time and resources to every adversary who has nuclear weapons? The answer is no.
3: U.S. nuclear posture is grossly insufficient to deter a nuclear war.
1: Our nuclear forces are aging.
4: We have to rebuild the arsenal if we're going to ensure the safety of the American people.
5: We want to say to any adversary, you're not going to be able to escalate to a nuclear fight.
6: The survival of our nation state is at stake.
7: Are we entering a new nuclear era? For years, nuclear deterrence relied on a kind of uneasy stability, knowing that any first strike would guarantee destruction for everyone. But in today's fragmented world, safeguards are falling apart.
8: We are now living in the most dangerous nuclear gap ever in world history.
9: Russia has approximately 5,500 nuclear warheads, and the United States has about 5,100. But the majority of these